0: Alicia, they moved to Port-au-Prince, Haiti, in order to pursue their missionary calling. A children's home under the name Missions in Haiti. They raised more than 100 children to adulthood, where hundreds of children are educated annually. David, thank you so much for joining us today.
1: Thank you for having me. I appreciate it.
0: So, David, you and your wife were founders of the Missions in Haiti ministry. Just tell us about the ministry itself, when it began, what was the purpose of this ministry?
1: Oh, Lisa and I, we went to Haiti. The doors opened for us after we got married and graduated Bible college. So we went with another organization our first 2 years there just to kind of get the feel of what Haiti needed and what direction the Lord have us go. So that would have been in April of 98 that we touched down in Haiti for the first time. Mm-hmm. And then after 2 years with that ministry, we just, the need for children to reach out and help the children there. Many of them was not being educated. Many had no parents. Many had one parent that couldn't care for them. Just all kinds of different situations going on. So we felt burdened to start a children's home, and then knowing eventually we'd reach out in the education aspects for Haiti. And so we came to the States in the summer of 2000 to actually, Davey, our son, was going to be born that July, and we started Missions in Haiti at the same time. So Missions in Haiti Incorporated has been around now 26 years.
0: Wow. And you ended up having three children, Davey, Hannah, and Sam. And Davey, I understand, took particular interest in the ministry. He was just a couple months old when you took him to Haiti. Were you concerned about going to Haiti at that time with him being a young child?
1: No. You know, in Haiti at that time was not the best place, but it was by no comparison to what it is now. I mean, there were still doctors there, hospitals. You know, we could get around and go to school, and restaurants were open, and things were functioning normal at that time. So really no concern. You know, we were in a safer area at that time.
0: Mm-hmm.
1: And just, you know, normal concerns is when you're having a little one and it's your first child. And I know, thinking back, you know, we did things that were kind of funny at the time, but I got an air purifier for his room because, you know, so much dust in the air and stuff. But after a few months, you know, you realize that's not really going to help any. That's not really any purpose to it. So, nothing too concerning. I think all of our parents had some concerns, but we were living there and we were learning Haitian culture and all about Haiti and just one day to be a part of it.
0: Sure, but you did have quite a traumatic event. I think it was in 2005 while in Haiti?
1: Yes. 2004, they overthrew the President Aristide, and he had started, or during that time, it had started a lot of kidnappings. Little gangs were rising up and making money through kidnappings. So I had left the missionary community alone until that October the 28th, 2005. My wife came to pick up Davey and our daughter, Hannah, and one of the girls from our home rode with her to pick them up. I had an after-school meeting. I was working at an American school at that time. So I put them in the car. I said, I'll see you guys in a little bit. And they got a block from the school, and there was a pickup waiting there for them, blocked them where they couldn't go anywhere, and got out and put a gun to my wife's head and said, scoot over. She said, I'm not scooting over. And they eventually pulled her out of the car and then drove off with Davey and Hannah and Miriam. So word got back up to me in a few moments, and the weight of a, you know, it hits the, you know, as a father, that your children are kidnapped, and you don't know, well, you know, what you had an idea it was probably going to be a money situation, but, you know, I knew they didn't know our phone number, and, you know, we never really expected that to happen, but immediately got on the phone and got people praying, and it went across the world, from what I understood, that churches started praying, people started praying, And the next morning I got the call from the kidnappers, and I talked to Davey, Hannah, and Miriam, and they wanted $300,000, $100,000 each.
0: Mm-hmm.
1: That was not something we could just come up with.
0: Mm-hmm.
1: So we kept praying, and long story short, there was a group of police that were actually looking for them and helping us, and they called us about 2 hours later and said, come pick them up at the police station.
0: Wow.
1: We got your children back. So.
0: Wow. God answered prayer.
1: It was truly a miracle.
0: Yeah, God answered prayer. And I can't imagine, how old was Davey at that time?
1: Five.
0: 5 years old. And the other's younger, and cannot imagine, you know, as a parent, the trauma of having those little ones kidnapped at that particular time. But Davy grew up, he assisted you in ministry there, and one day in his life he met a lady by the name of Natalie, daughter to Ben and Naomi Baker. Tell us about Natalie.
1: Oh, she's an amazing young lady. That was one of the concerns Lisa and I had with Davy coming to the States, going to Bible school, because he told us when he left, he says, I'm coming back to Haiti to work here. He goes, I just, you know, he loved Haiti. It was part of his, had his heart.
0: Mm-hmm.
1: So we were concerned that, you know, could he find a wife that can handle the conditions of Haiti? And so he went to the Bible college and with that in his mind that he was going to come to Haiti, and out of the girls that were attending, he found one that wanted to go to Haiti also.
0: Wow.
1: And she came the first time when they were just starting to like each other. She came with the group and just fell in love with the country and the people, and then fell in love with Davy, and they got married. And, you know, I always tell people it takes a special young lady at 19 to say, I don't need coffee shops, I don't need Amazon, I don't need Walmart, I'm going to a third world country.
0: Wow, wow.
1: And she did it very willingly and never complained and always had a smile on her face and just enjoyed being around with the children there and helping in any way she could.
0: So Davy and Natalie married in 2022 and actively engaged in serving at the Missions in Haiti ministry. What was Davy's role at the time?
1: Oh, just basically doing whatever needed to be done. He was a tremendous gifted young man. He could do mechanics. He could do anything in construction. Taught himself welding. He was so he was just doing a lot of maintenance around the compound with that many people using it. The school, about 450 kids using the school buildings every day. The bathrooms, you know, stuff wears out.
0: Mm-hmm.
1: And the children's home. And then he was head of class. He was teaching to the high school kids there and helping in the church, preaching, you know, Sunday evening, and just whatever role needed to be done, he was there to do it, stepped in, and it was really reassuring, and just that we had help, because Elisa and I, you know, we'd had short-term help over the past year, you know, years, but, and then, of course, the Haitian staff, but having somebody that grew up in Haiti and just knew the people, knew what direction we were wanting to go and achieve, just being, you know, a right-hand man there, that mm-hmm. being able to, we could come in then, spend a couple weeks, and then knowing that everything would still be working and running when we got back, and then, they, you know, then now me and Davy could come in and take a couple weeks. And it was just a very, very nice time when we were the prayer that we had, that Lord send us some help, we felt had been answered, just developing some future goals that we felt Lord would want Missions in Haiti to be involved with in the future, and looking forward to that when the gang situation settled down, to, you know, open more churches and schools as the doors open there throughout the country.
0: Mm-hmm. And how did Natalie's parents feel about her going just as a young gal and heading to this, as you put it, the third world country?
1: Yeah. Well, they were mission-minded people also. They've done many mission trips, and Ben did a lot of work over in India,
0: mm-hmm.
1: and has been in other countries, and just growing up in church, both of them that were very mission-focused, missionary-focused, missionaries through all the time, so they were excited for them. One of our uncles pastored a church there in Missouri, His brother is also a missionary in a different country. He's in Vanuatu, but he would always joke with me. He'd be like, you're my number two favorite missionary. And then, because of his brother was number one. And then, but when Davy and Natalie started, the uncle come up to me, he goes, you know, you're moving to number three now. I was like, I understand.
0: So. Yeah. Well, that's great. So Davy,
1: they were very supportive.
0: Davy and Natalie ministering together there. And I'd like you to introduce us to another individual, and that would be Jude Montes. Tell us about Jude.
1: Oh my, Jude, he's a tremendous man of God. He had worked for us for over 20 years. He started off just being a tutor to the Haitian children in the afternoons. And he was going to college, and we just saw that Jude had so much potential and so much moral capability in his life. And just a man you could trust, that he just worked himself up very quickly to be our right-hand man. When I wasn't there, he was in charge. And whatever role needed to be filled, he just jumped in and filled it. Everything that missions in Haiti had accomplished, he had his hand in it. Over the schools, helping in the church, making sure that, you know, children were doing what they were supposed to do. Hardworking, tremendous man of God.
0: And so Jude worked right along side by side with you, with Davey, Natalie, and the team there at Missions in Haiti.
1: Yes, yeah. Mm-hmm. He was part of the family. I know our children called him Uncle Jude growing up because, you know, they grew up as he was there with us many times and around our table and enjoying fellowship or a meal or something. But, yeah, part of the family. His children actually call Lisa and I are Grammy and Pappy.
0: Okay.
1: So we're very close to him.
0: Well, after a couple of years with the Davey and Natalie, then on the team there actively, there was an increase in gang activity that was happening. How did overall that gang activity impact the nation?
1: Yeah, that's one of the things we, you know, look back on. And it was, as far as where the mission was located, we had gangs that were operating around us, but most of the time they wouldn't even come down our street.
0: Mm-hmm.
1: Sometimes they'd come by and ask for some bread or something from the bakery, but you know, you'd see them when you go to town, you'd have to go through the checkpoints and just deal with that and then come back through with the supplies. But they always just greeted me and asked me how my church was doing. And I think some of them even had, you know, children in school there, but they didn't really, it wasn't really bothering us at that moment.
0: Okay. Right. And we're going to pick up with this right after the break. We're talking with David Lloyd, and he and his wife have co-authored a book entitled Strong to the End, The Simple Service and Sudden Sacrifice of the Martyrs in Haiti. Back with more in a minute here on Crosstalk.
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3: Chris, we simply don't know where Noah lived nor where he built his boat. 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There are no geographical remnants of that pre-flood world. Everything about that world is totally gone. Now, it is true that two of the four rivers named before the flood are the same names as today's rivers, but I suspect that Noah named these rivers like he did because they reminded him of the previous rivers. They couldn't have been the same because beneath these rivers are tens of thousands of feet of flood-deposited strata. They simply didn't exist before the flood. At least that's how I see it from a Back to Genesis perspective.
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0: Listening to Crosstalk on VCY America, Strong to the End, our topic. That's also the name of the book that's been written by David and Alicia Lloyd. And talking about really the service and the martyrdom of their son and daughter-in-law and special ministry co-worker as well that happened just a couple years ago. And telling that story, we'll be telling you how you can obtain a copy of this a little bit later in our broadcast today. But, David, we were just beginning to talk about what was happening in Haiti during this year of 2024, the impact of gangs. And just as that break came upon us, you said, yeah, gangs were there, but really didn't bother you. I mean, you went through checkpoints. You had some, you know, interactions with them, giving them some bread from your bakery from time to time. But did you ever feel a personalized threat coming from any of the gangs?
1: No. I know other missionaries, mission compounds down there, they've had to pay protection money.
0: Mm-hmm.
1: You know, I was never asked to do that. You know, they might come by and say, hey, you know, my daughter's birthday is tomorrow. Can I have $5 to get her a present? Just mm-hmm. something like that. You know, mild, but no huge amounts to keep from things happening. So, no, we just okay. never had, don't. Still to this day, scratching our head as to what happened the day after I left.
0: Yeah. So, and I'd like to bring one other concept in, and that is voodoo. This is something that impacted the gangs as well, correct?
1: Yes. You know, a lot of the gangs, they believe if they do enough voodoo, the bullets can't kill them. And then so we asked, they said, well, this one got killed. What happened? Well, he didn't have enough voodoo on him. You know, it ran out in the middle of the battle. So why that bullet was able to affect them. But, yeah, they go at it. Knowing that they are controlled by the devil. In fact, I actually heard an interview somebody had paid, a reporter from over in Europe. I saw it online about 2 years ago, and he had paid a gang member to go in and interview him and asked, why are they destroying the country, killing people, you know, burning mud huts, and just the poor people just, you know, being so mean to them. And the gang leader replied with the most honest answer I've heard, and he said, when we get in these battles, something takes over us, and we have no control of it.
0: Wow.
1: He says, so we cannot be responsible for the people we kill or for the, you know, children we're abusing and the destruction we're causing, because we can't control it.
0: Wow. So that whole aspect of satanic influence through this voodoo, very, very evident. And David, I'd like you to take us back to May of 2024, just over 2 years ago in Haiti. Many of us were observing the news. We know it was not business as usual in Haiti, as gangs came to cripple the Haitian government. But describe for us what was taking place as action from the gangs intensified.
1: Yeah, early February, up to February of that year, the gangs had been a lot of fighting amongst themselves against each other, trying to take over somebody else's territory. And in February of that year, they said, instead of fighting each other, let's just fight the government and, you know, agree that we're not going to kill each other, but we'll take over areas that isn't gang controlled. So they had started doing that. So that kept, you know, of course, they were outmanned and outgunned. The police, the Haitian police were at that time, and probably still are. They're working on trying to improve that. So they were able to shut the airport down, because they shot the airport up at that time. And then up to the May there, so things were, it was getting a little bit more serious. But once again, you know, our school was functioning, our commercial bakery was functioning, everything was functioning, never missed a church service. You might hear gunshots in the distance daily, but, and, you know, it never hindered the school from operating. We had school pretty much every day. The children would come from the area. And people were just learning to coexist with the gang that was in control of our area. And then I left. My wife had flown out. She was out of some medicines that was prescription she needed a couple weeks. And then the flights resumed in the end of May again. And so I went to Dave and Natalie, and I said, hey, the flights are flying next week. I said, would you like to get a ticket? And they both said, no, you and Sam go, and then you guys come back in a couple weeks with Mom, and then we'll go take our couple weeks to recoup and visit family and different things. So that would, it was the week before. So on May the 22nd, that Wednesday, Sam and I boarded a plane and flew to Tulsa, Oklahoma here, where we're based out of Oklahoma. And I never imagined that that would be the last time I'd see Davey and Natalie and Jude alive on this earth.
0: When you left Haiti, did you feel imminent danger at that time?
1: No, I mean, it was always a concern. You know, you knew that these gangs are around you, and you knew that they're full of the devil, and you can't trust them. But at, like I said, you know, up to that point, there was no really fear that death would be the result from them. I always would more fear for what the kidnapping again, because they could, you know, usually it was about money. So, if, you know, if they wanted some money, they could kidnap one of us, and then we'd have to pay a ransom to get them back. That was probably our biggest concern.
0: Yeah. So I understand at this time, Davey's like 23 years old, his wife 21. And yet, for being so young, they really had a handle on so much, didn't they?
1: Yes, they were mature way beyond their years.
0: Yeah. So you and your son, Sam, got out of the country. He and your wife, you and your wife then went off to get some fast food at a McDonald's, and that's when you got a phone call over WhatsApp. Tell us about this call and what you learned.
1: You know, the first call, actually it was Sam and Elisa went to McDonald's to get dinner that Thursday afternoon. And then Jude calls, and he said, Pastor, my wife was at the church, and she said when youth was dismissed at the church, there was a group of guys, gang guys, and they grabbed Davey and took him into the mission compound. And I said, Jude, are you serious? He goes, I don't know what's going on. I said, Jude, I need to know what's going on. What's happening? So he lived about a block from the mission compound. He said, I'm going over there right now to see what's happening. As he's getting over there to the gate, the first group, the first gang was actually leaving then in our vehicles, and they had loaded them up with all the stuff they wanted. And and was leaving the mission compound. So Jude went in and found Davey, and this is probably, oh, I'm guessing 10 or 15 minutes after the initial call, and then they call me back, and Davey's on the line. He said, "Dad, they took everything. I'm sorry." I was like, "Well, you know, there's nothing to be sorry about." And I said, "There's nothing you can do about that." I said, "I'm just glad you guys are okay." I said, "How are you?" And he goes, "Well, I got blood running down my head from where I was hit with the gun, but the butt of the gun." And actually, I learned later that they had slammed his head in the concrete wall a couple times. Mm. And I said, "Well, you need to go to the hospital." And he said, "I will, but I got to get a couple things lined up here and make sure the kids will be okay, and then we'll go." And then he goes, "Dad, something else is happening. I've got to go." And he says, "They might be back or something," you know, to that extent. Mm-hmm. Something's happening. I got to go find out what's happening. And he hung up.
0: You know, we're going to pick up with that in just a moment, but I want to talk about what's happening during this time between phone call number one and phone call number two. I understand that you immediately went to prayer, and I know you had this feeling reading your book here that you wanted to fix everything, but you couldn't. Prayer was your only recourse. So talk about that impact that moment you had in your life in the matter of going to prayer.
1: Yes, that's all you can do. What am I, 2,500 miles away, and not knowing what was going on at that time to even know what I needed to do. As soon as I got off the phone, I just fell on my face in the chair and just started calling out to God. I'm praying a few moments, and the door opened, and it was Sam and Lisa coming back in, and I said, "Davey and Natalie, if there's gang, they need prayer." And both of them just immediately hit the floor and started calling out to God on their behalf.
0: You also sought at this time to get a hold of Natalie's parents?
1: Not at that moment, because we didn't know what was going on.
0: Okay.
1: After the second phone call is when we realized, well, when Davey said something else was going down, I did get a call back through, I don't know, 30 minutes later. It was Jude. He answered, and he said, "Pastor, it's not good. There were, you know, all the windows are shot out." That's when I understood they were in Elisa and I's personal home. Jude, that's how he got involved, because he'd went over there to let Davey use his phone to call me. So Davey and Natalie and Jude was down at our house using our satellite internet, and everybody else ran to the mission house. And he says, "It's not good." He said, "All the windows are shot out, and we need some help." And then Davey's like, "Please get somebody here soon. This is, you know, it's going to be dark." And he goes, "It's not good." That's when we, I think, started reaching out to the Bakers and trying to let them know that it was a serious situation and it was not good.
0: Mm-hmm. And I think it's also important to point out, before all of this unfolded, there was a youth service that was going on, a 4 o'clock youth service, and there was a Q&A time. And Davey said, "Please understand, God does not want anyone to end up in hell. He's looking for people who truly love him and are willing to lay down their lives for him. So the question for me, you and me, is, are you ready to meet Jesus?" I mean, this was his message from his heart just shortly before this all unfolded.
1: Yes. You know, we learned that from the youth leader, Evangel, the Haitian youth leader, after we went back to Haiti a couple weeks later, of Davey's last sermon in the church. Basically, he had preached that Sunday night when I was there. He wasn't in charge of youth that night, but he said, "It just feels like the Lord's prompting my heart. I need to say this."
0: Wow.
1: And he encouraged the 35, 40 young people from our home and from the area that don't play with Christ, to live every day like it could be your last day, and be ready to meet Jesus at any moment, because this world's wicked.
0: Yeah. So if you would, David, I know it's painful to recount this over and over again. It's so fresh yet, just a couple of years ago. Unfold for us, though, what happened as Davey was apprehended.
1: So from what we understand, and this is, you know, from the eyewitness, from the children there, and from some of the staff that was there, the first group, you know, drug him in and kept preaching to them, telling them, quoting scriptures, and telling them they need to get right with God, and that Jesus loved them and died on the cross for them, and they could have a better life. And every time they would tell him to shut up, and he says, he'd just keep preaching. And I, from what I understand, that's why they would slam his head into the wall, because they'd tell him to shut up. One of the young men that we raised, he looked at Davey. He grew up with Davey and good friends with him. And he said, "Davey, just lay there and shut up." He said, "And so they'll quit, you know, hitting your head. Let them get what they want to get and get out of here." And he looked at Jonas and he said, Jonas, this might be their only chance to hear about Jesus. Mm-hmm. He said, I can't be quiet. So that was the first group, unbeknownst to anybody, but was later they remember hearing it. The group kept saying, we got to go before the second group gets here. We got to go before the second group gets here. I believe there was a couple that heard the gang members mention that. So they didn't, you know, now that it, when they see that it happened, that it reminded them that, hey, we did hear that, and they know that another group was on its way. So,
0: we're talking different gang groups then, correct?
1: Yeah.
0: Were these
1: yeah.
0: rival gangs, or this is just how business was conducted there?
1: They would be rival gangs, but like I said, at that time they had that pact that one gang wasn't supposed to attack another gang's mm-hmm. area. You know, the first gang we think was from an area that was over from us, not from the initial area, and the second gang was the gang from my area there.
0: Mm-hmm. Friends, we're going to pause right here because we're just seconds from a break, and we're going to continue with the story here of David and Natalie and how they were called to be martyrs for Jesus Christ and how they gave their lives even in uttering the gospel forth, I mean, witnessing to their captors at the time, concerned for their spiritual well-being. So we'll take a quick break. When we come back, also we'll tell you how you can obtain a copy of this book that tells the story. It's entitled Strong to the End, The Simple Service and Sudden Sacrifice of the Martyrs in Haiti. We'll be back in 1 minute. 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

0: When someone becomes a believer in Jesus Christ, their life has come under new ownership, moving from the kingdom of darkness to the kingdom of light. 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
1: You're listening to Crosstalk on the VCY American Network. We're talking today on Crosstalk with David Lloyd. He's the father of Davey Lloyd. He and his wife, Natalie, married in 2022, actively engaged in serving in the Missions in Haiti ministry. A dear friend of the ministry, actively engaged as well, Jude Montes, telling his story as well. We're unfolding that. But friends, I just want to make you aware that this book entitled Strong to the End really tells the amazing story of the simple service and the sudden sacrifice of these precious martyrs in Haiti. 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That's 1-888-722-4829. And friends, yes, we often read about martyrs of the faith. If we go back and we read about William Tyndale and John Huss and others, but keep in mind this is still happening in our present day society. I just read the other day too what's happening in so many nations right now. People who are paying the ultimate, giving their life on the sake of their faith and trust in Jesus Christ. And that's exactly what happened with Davey and Natalie Lloyd as well. So telling their stories today, but you can reach out to our bookstore and obtain the story. Really go further in depth through the matters we're talking about today. VCY.com or 1-888-722-4829. David Lloyd is with us here today. And David, we were talking about...

0: waiting and calling and just trying to figure out what was happening. And then when I finally got the call back through, Jude, he answered his phone and he says, "Pastor, it's not good. The windows are all shot out and they just keep shooting and none of us is hit, but it's not good." And then Davey in the background's like, "Dad, it's getting dark. I'm getting tired." He says, "If you can find somebody that we can help, we need it." And then I was able to, "Natalie, are you okay?" And she, "Yeah, I'm okay." I heard her voice, and that would be the last time that I talked to him.
1: Were there any local authorities you could call, or were they just totally overpowered by these gangs?
0: Yeah, there hadn't been any police in our area since February of that year. They ran them out and killed the ones that were over our area. So there was no police in the immediate vicinity. There was possibility for some SWAT. I called somebody that knew some of them, and one agreed. And then on his way, he ran into another group, and they's like, "You can't go down there right now. There's not enough of us." And then they turned around and pulled out. Mm-hmm. They said they wouldn't be able to do anything. I know Ben and Naomi, of course, they were trying to use his political contacts there to see if they could get some help from the states.
1: Mm-hmm.
0: And but everything was just moving so quickly that nothing could be pulled together quick enough.
1: So that call is the last time you heard Davey's voice and Natalie's voice?
0: Yes. Didn't hear anything else. I was getting a few messages from other staff. I know some of our young people that we had raised that we were in contact with, and they would inform us they were still shooting. Sometimes they would say the shooting has stopped, and then a little bit later we'd say that, you know, they're shooting again. I called one of the young men that Ari had mentioned. His name was Jonas. I said, "Hey, can you go? I know you're taking your life in your own hands, but go find out who's in charge of what's going on over there." He was about three blocks away, had gotten over the back wall. He was actually at the compound when it started, but he fled over the wall. And see if you can talk to who's in charge and see how much money they need in order to stand down, and we can figure out what we need to do. We need to get it to him. You know, it won't be tonight, but I said, I'll work on it. And he agreed to do that. He was a very brave young man, and he said he got about two blocks from the mission compound, and guys were there, and they were beating on him and said, "You're a fool for coming back over here." But he's like, "I need to," and they drug him back over to the area in front of the gate, our gate. And he said basically there was two different groups, and they were arguing back and forth. One group said, "We're here to destroy everything. We're going to burn their school. We're going to kill all the children. Mm-hmm. Anything the white missionary is involved with, we're destroying it." The other group says, "No, that's not what we've been sent to do. We were only sent to kill the white guy and his three kids." So I assume that was me, Sam, Davey, and Natalie. They must have not realized that Sam and I had left the day before.
1: Yeah.
0: He said he heard both arguments back and forth, and then ultimately the guy that said, "This is not what we sent here to do," he said basically they wouldn't let him get any word in, you know, as far as trying to offer finances to stand down or anything. They just said, "This we've been sent here to do." And he also said it seemed like everybody was high, drunk, or demon-possessed. He said there was no reasoning. You couldn't reason. And he said they beat him pretty bad, threw him on the ground, told him to get out of there. If they see him again, that he'll be killed also.
1: Wow. And as you're talking here, David, I'm thinking of the verse from John chapter 10 where the thief cometh not but for to steal, to kill, and to destroy. And that's exactly what was taking place here at this particular point, is as if they were, you know, had been taken over. As you mentioned, the impact even of voodoo and that satanic influence is this taking over in this endeavor here. Well, I'm thankful for the rest of the verse. It says, "But Jesus said, I'm come that you might have life, have it more abundantly." And I know that was Davy's prayer, is that they would come to know this abundant life. But what did you learn then? Was it that actually took Davey and Natalie's life? Was it the shotgun? Was it the beatings?
0: As far as we know, it was probably a knife or a machete. We don't really know for sure. It sounds like they were beat. Natalie, we don't know. In the book, it describes the Haitian autopsy report, what they had kind of recorded. We opted not to have one done in the States because didn't feel it was necessary.
1: Right.
0: But, I don't think it was a quick, easy death.
1: How did you receive word of their death?
0: Later that evening, finally, one of our staff, a young lady, caught a hold through, phone services spotting down.

0: more times. It takes several times to get through. And she got a message through on WhatsApp and said the gang just walked up to the mission compound and they said that they were leaving for the night, that they killed the white people, the two white people, and the bad guy. They called Jude the bad guy. Hmm. And she said that it's safe for us to go out and come out now. We can go to, you know, everybody go to bed. The shooting's over. We're leaving. And so I sent a message back and I said, actually, I called Jonas and I said, hey, they said they've left. Can you confirm that they have been killed? And it's not just, you know, so then I found out that the house was on fire and so that they had to put the fire out. And then finally, 30, 40 minutes later, they got back and said, Natalie was actually laboring, breathing, but Davey and Jude had both been set on fire and was dead, was deceased. And they were trying to get a vehicle to take Natalie to the hospital. But before they got a vehicle there, she passed also.
1: So what is going through your mind at this time, David, and your wife, Alicia? What's going through your minds at this time?
0: That's a good question. You know, initially, when you got the report that Natalie was still breathing and they was going to get her to the hospital, we're trying to figure out how to get to Haiti to get her out of there, you know. So we're still trying to just, the man and me trying to solve the problem, trying to fix what we could at that moment. And then, you know, then I actually was jumping in, was in the vehicle, left the house to meet Ben and Natalie's uncle. We was going to fly down that night to get Natalie that next morning and get her out of there. But, you know, 30 minutes from the house is when I got the call and said she had passed and just turned around and come back. Just, I guess at that moment it would be shock. It would be, like, God, what happened? You know, we'd been in Haiti at that point 26 years. We had seen God intervene every time we prayed. The kidnapping situation, other scary situations, we pray and God just pushes the enemy back. He always showed up exactly how we wanted him to show up, exactly when we needed him to show up. So we're kind of thinking, like, why didn't that happen tonight like that? What's going on? And I'm just... as one lady said, you know, I put it, and looking back, I understand it. Having a lot of why, God, and, you know, what's this all about? Why?
1: Mm-hmm. Yeah, and that's why, even as I quoted earlier from the book of Job, he performeth the thing that is appointed for me, and many such things are with him. We don't always have the answers to the reason why, but we know God is at work, and we'll talk more about that here. But your book provides details on their remains being flown back to Kansas City and then on to Neosho, Missouri. There were many people that showed up to honor along the route, did they not?
0: Yes. Yeah, they were well-received as they entered into Neosho, the hometown there.
1: Mm-hmm. How did that impact you to see the people that had shown up?
0: Just... the love and respect that the people had shown for Davey and Natalie. Some of them knew them, and some of them didn't. You know, it's amazing, you know, when God's people pull together. That's what I've said many times the last 2 years. God, being part of God's family is a great family to be a part of.
1: Yeah. Friends, just due to our story element today, I'm just choosing not to open phone lines because I want to share more of what's happened since that time and about even our guest returned to Haiti. But I do want to make mention of this book again as it goes in into detail to tell you the story of these three individuals martyred on behalf of the Lord Jesus, their faith in him and trust in him and serving him. And the book is entitled Strong to the End, really giving this story of the sacrifices of these precious martyrs in Haiti. A book that, as you read it, really causes the reader to think about their own commitment to the Lord and will I follow Jesus, whether it be by life or by death. The book is being featured at 50% off through this Saturday, August 1st. Just $7.99 plus any applicable tax and or shipping. 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They really want to get this book in your hands to share the story, but to see the commitment and really to question that commitment, is my commitment there? We're so filled with entertainment and all the things that this world has to offer today. Am I prepared to follow Jesus, whether by life or by death? We'll take a quick break and come back and finish off the story today. And does this war continue in Haiti? What's happening at this point? Stay with us. We'll be back in just a minute. 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

0: 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This week aboard Air Force One, President Trump said it again. This is the third or fourth time he has said that Israel would not exist if it was not for him. Well, folks, we certainly appreciate the president and his administration standing with Israel in their, well, for their protection. But the statement that he keeps making, that Israel wouldn't exist without him, is a very dangerous statement, because we know that God is the one that protects Israel. He has promised to protect Israel. And yet I'm concerned for President Trump that a Nebuchadnezzar moment may be coming, that God may have to, well, humble President Trump and also judge America at the same time in order for the world to see that he is God. He is a jealous God. Let's pray that President Trump stops saying this and understands it is God who neither sleeps nor slumbers and is the one that protects Israel.
1: This is Crosstalk on VCY America. David Lloyd, our guest today, father of Davey Lloyd, father-in-law to Natalie, just married in 2022. Actively working in the missions in Haiti. Also Jude Montes, martyred on account of his faith as well. Dear friend of the ministry and friend of the family as well. David, I understand you returned to Haiti afterwards. So how long a period was it after the martyrdom did it take before you returned to Haiti? And were you concerned? I mean, you were the one that they were looking for.
2: Yeah, we returned about 4 weeks after their death, after the funerals, and focus was just to reassure our staff and children that we haven't abandoned them, and you know, we still love them, and they're part of our family. So when I mentioned I was wanting to go, my daughter says I need to go too, and then Natalie's father wanted to go, and Ben wanted her father Ben and her uncle Bobby. So we planned a trip to go. The first trip back, it was a little, you know, everybody was very nervous because if I was the target, they was afraid that even though we're not going to be in that area, haven't been home since May 22nd, 2024, that even just being there at the airport and where we had relocated the kids, it could be a target. So I took some extra precaution, hired an armored car and security and different things. Looking back now, it wasn't necessary. They weren't coming over into that area. Mm-hmm. But, you know, just took some extra precaution with us going in shortly thereafter. You know, once we got there, the children, young people, and staff, they were amazed that Natalie's father and uncle actually came, because they'd never, you know, the uncle had been, but the father had been and never been to Haiti. And they just couldn't believe that, you know, country that caused his daughter's death, that he would still have enough love for him to show up and just hug on them and love them, and just like Natalie did. And so it was a good, just a reassuring the children and the staff that we were still there for them.
1: Does the work continue in Haiti?
2: Yes, we were actually where we relocated them right after that. Gangs overran that area. It was getting closer and closer. So we eventually relocated to the northern part where the gangs have not reached yet. Mm-hmm. Although if something doesn't happen, eventually they'll be up there also, because they just keep spreading farther and farther out. Yeah. But the children and key staff has been relocated to the north. As far as the mission compound, it's really not being used. The school building is being used by some of the teachers that we had and previous students, that they have nowhere to flee to. They have no means to be able to flee, so they're still using the buildings, but not going on like everything that we used to be involved with. Just right now, focus on keeping them safe as best we can.
1: How has God strengthened you and your wife over these last couple of years?
2: Well, the process is one day at a time. Just, you know, continually seeking Him, and you know, I've had some personal conversations with Him as to why and you know, why you want us to go through this pain and everything. one of the initial result, you know, conversations right when this was going on was why and where were you? Why didn't you show up? And then after getting back to Haiti and just hearing how Davey continued to preach, you know, all the way up to his dying breath, I realized that mm-hmm. God did show up. He just didn't answer the prayer the way we was wanting him to answer, but he was there mm-hmm. for Davey, because knowing the condition that he was in from the beating on the first group, there would have been no way without God giving him supernatural strength would have been able to stand and continue to preach for hours yeah. as that second gang was attacking. So one of the things that was a lady shared with me that went through a tragedy, she goes, you're going to ask why God for a while, but you got to get past that and ask God, what now, God? Mm. And I think that's kind of one of the reasons the book is out. Mm-hmm. Because a couple months after, my wife like looks at me and she goes, we got to do something, you know. It's the what now, God. This is what we feel like we need to do, get their story out so it can make a difference in this world for Jesus Christ. People get saved and people will be called into the ministry and Amen. People dedicate their life to the Lord. Amen. And as Davey lived, his favorite saying was, I want to live my life intentionally in light of eternity.
1: Yeah, that was his statement of purpose. I want to live life intentionally in light of eternity. And David, some would look at their life in early 20s and say, what a wasted life. But Davey and Natalie's life were not wasted, were they?
2: No, that's one of the things I thought a lot about. We did a video a year before their death and promoting missions in Haiti that we could show at churches and stuff. And in that video, it was focused a lot on Natalie and Davey being there and all the good things that were taking place and how they were helping. And Natalie in that video gives a comment. She goes, it's been nice to be able to come into an established mission, you know, what the Lloyds have been able to accomplish and be a part of that. But I'm excited to see what God's going to do with Davey in my life. Mm-hmm. And I know that she was meaning for Haiti. And that was one of the things I asked God. I said, man, they did so much in, you know, a little over a year and a half that they were there with us full time. Don't you think it would have been more beneficial to give them a little longer? Mm-hmm. And then I ran across the story that we all know of, you know, Jim Elliott and yes. Nate Saint and the guys there that lost their life. And I read that they were on their mission field where God had called them. They were there 5 days. And that's what, you know, that's what it took for God's will to be done was 5 days. So
1: yeah.
2: After trusting that a year and a half, he knows what he's doing. And as Natalie was excited to see what God was going to do with her, Davey and her life. Now it's reaching worldwide. You know, I have an interview here in a couple of weeks. It's going to be out in Australia, and they said their radio station covers the whole country of Australia mm-hmm. and the whole country of New Zealand.
1: Yeah.
2: So Davey and Natalie's testimony is going around the world.
1: And friends, pray that God would take their story and raise up a crop like never seen before of missionaries going forth into the fields. David, thank you for sharing your story with us today and following through with your wife. What's next? And putting forth this book and putting it into print to challenge us.
2: Well, thank you for having me. I appreciate it.
1: Friends, our guests here today on Crosstalk, David Lloyd, and would like to encourage you to obtain a copy of this book, Strong to the End. It'll challenge you, friends. It is really challenge our commitment, our faith in Jesus Christ, and are we willing to serve him? We have it so easy. We have it so easy, and indeed, we need to lay it on the line, lay it on the altar for the Lord Jesus. 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

Oh, Jerusalem, Jerusalem, the one who kills the prophets and stones those who are sent to her. How often I wanted to gather your children together as a hen gathers her chicks under her wings, but you were not willing. See, your house is left to you desolate, for I say to you, you shall see me no more till you say, Blessed is he who comes in the name of the Lord. This has been your sustaining word of the day, brought to you by Calvary Chapel of Manitowoc.

0: is not far from this moment. Not from the drive, not from the worry, not from the thing you haven't said out loud yet. Be reminded. WTSWLP, the sustaining word.
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1: Breaking news just in. A tornado has touched down here in the valley with a fury beyond compare, leaving behind a massive trail of destruction. Unconfirmed reports estimate hundreds of casualties due to the lack of warning. And sadly, these numbers will most likely only increase in the coming days. Rescue workers are continuing to search for any survivors.
2: Oh, dear God. 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
5: It's 72 degrees.
6: Doctors Study God. That's coming up next on today's Creation Moment. And now, here's our Creation Moment host, Ian Taylor.
7: Physicians have been mystified by and are in process of studying God. But in this case, the acronym God stands for Generation of Diversity. The diversity that amazes them is the diversity found in our immune system. While we have fewer than 100,000 genes, our immune system is able to generate tens of millions of distinct antibodies to defend and protect itself from disease. The question is, how can only 100,000 genes produce thousands of times that many antibodies? Actually, we have two immune systems. The first is called the innate system. This system is rapid response and relies on common characteristics found in most microbes to bind them and conquer them. Your second immune system is called the combinatorial immune system. It is this second immune system that generates tens of millions of different and very specific antibodies. Its response is slower than the innate system because it responds to an infection by making and sending a variety of antibodies at invaders. Depending upon which antibodies recognize the invader, the combinatorial system then begins to manufacture more specific antibodies until the invader is conquered. Researchers studying the details of the immune system are astonished at how evolution could design such a complex, ingenious, and precise system. Even from a scientific standpoint, the simpler explanation is that our immune system, like everything else, was created by an all-wise, all-powerful creator.
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unto God with my voice, and he gave ear unto me. 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My sore ran in the night and ceased not. My soul refused to be comforted. I remembered God and was troubled. I complained, and my spirit was overwhelmed. Thou holdest mine eyes waking. I am so troubled that I cannot speak. I have considered the days of old and the years of ancient times. I call to remembrance my song and

This is my infirmity. But I will remember the years of the right hand of the Most High. I will remember the works of the Lord. Surely I will remember thy wonders of old. I will meditate also of all thy work, and talk of thy doings. Thy way, O God, is in the sanctuary. Who is so great a God as our God?

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Thou hast declared thy strength among the people. Thou hast, with thine arm, redeemed

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1: Faith grows when we study God's Word, and Chapter by Chapter is an effort to help you do just that. Every day, Pastor Sandy summarizes a chapter in your Bible that we hope you'll read later. Here's Sandy with today's chapter.
2: In the first century church, it was common for traveling ministers to carry with them letters of recommendation. Paul's enemies tried to discredit his ministry by emphasizing that he didn't possess the proper papers. That the Corinthians were influenced by such logic ripped Paul's heart. The Corinthians were his credentials. They had received the gospel through his preaching. How could they snub the ministry through which they were saved for no other reason than a lack of paperwork? In 2 Corinthians chapter 3, Paul tells the Corinthians they are not only disciples, but documents of Christ. In the Old Covenant, God wrote his law on stone tablets. The law was the essence of God's intentions and desires for man. It contained a list of directions to get man to God. But when you write something down, you run the risk of losing it, misinterpreting it, or misunderstanding it. That's what happened to the written law. The law never changed, but over time, man's interpretations of the law no longer resembled its original intention. When God established a new covenant, he took no chances. This time he wrote his desires not on stone tablets, but in the heart of man. Rather than giving man directions he might botch, God planted a homing device in his heart. Where the letter of the law left us alienated from God, now the Spirit brings us home. Through the Holy Spirit, we can gaze at the glory of God and be transformed into the image of Christ. There is power in that look.
1: For more Bible study help, go to our website, sandyadams.org.
3: This is Ministerial Minute for Mike. Today's verse is Matthew 5:10. Blessed are those who are persecuted for righteousness' sake, for theirs is the kingdom of heaven. Now we're getting to where the rubber meets the road. By way of reminder, blessed means supremely blessed, happy, and fortunate. Persecuted, however, means to harass, trouble, pursue in a hostile fashion. Jesus said we should expect this, and Peter said we shouldn't be surprised when it happens. The world hated Jesus and killed him. Why do we think they're going to treat us any differently? Note it doesn't say these people suffer for their own stupidity or dumb comments. This is only for those who suffer for the name of Christ. This is for taking a righteous stand on Facebook with family, friends, coworkers, neighbors, etc. Wherever we promote the kingdom of God, we'll run up against the world who's opposed to it. Even the Nobel Peace Prize is highly politicized and based on a worldview that opposes Christ. This has been Ministerial Minute for Mike. Thank you so much for listening. Stay tuned for our next one tomorrow.

don't know what you think a Christian is. I've known so many people that think a Christian means going to church a lot. You may have heard this before, but going to church doesn't make you a Christian any more than going to McDonald's makes you a hamburger. Saying a prayer don't make you a Christian. People in every religion pray. Even praying to Jesus doesn't make you a Christian. He says, many shall come in that day and say, Lord, Lord. He says, depart from me, I never knew you. Having the gifts of the Spirit or looking like you've got them doesn't mean you're a Christian. Jesus said, many shall come in that day and say, Lord, did we not?

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1: It's 70 degrees.
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3: Have you ever seen someone react to the Ten Commandments with a deer in the headlights look? They realize they've sinned against the Lord and there's no escape. 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
4: 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And the best way to do that is simply ask, what did Jesus do? And then do what he did.
3: There goes another minute. 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
5: Fashion designer Coco Chanel once said, there are people who have money and people who are rich. And coming up, Pastor Xavier Reese shares the story of a woman who didn't have much, but was indeed rich, who taught us the simple truths about what is really important.
6: Luke 21:3-4 says, Jesus speaking to his disciples, truly I say to you that this poor widow has put in more than all, for all these out of their abundance have put in offerings to God, but she out of her poverty put in all the livelihood that she had. This widow gave what it took to live. Jesus looked at her heart. Wasn't impressed with all these wealthy people. Money is a difficult thing with Christians. Trust me. Our giving should be before God, not to be seen of men. Too often people are motivated by carnal motivations and carnal giving for finances. At times individuals prayed and giving not praise to men. Our giving should be before God, not before men. Listen to Matthew 6:1. Take heed that you do not do your charitable deeds before men to be seen of them. Otherwise, you have no reward from your Father in heaven. Amen. Let me tell you, what can we give? Paul says to the Corinthians, listen, God's unspeakable gifts. He gave his son. Now, what have you given? Well, you're humbled. He gave all. Young Stanley Tam had failed in the silver reclaiming business, even though he had tithed since its beginning. He says, why, God? He prayed as he drove homeward with numb disappointment. Then an inner voice from the Lord seemed to say, you don't need to fail. Turn your business over to me and let me run it. Remember the promise, my God shall supply, and you know the scripture, all your needs, Christ Jesus. Finally, Tam replied, take it, God, and if you'll make it succeed, I'll honor you in every way I can. He returned home and the business grew. Many months later, after he had married, he wrestled with his conscience once more and told his wife, quote, I feel God would have us to take a bigger step of faith than tithing and make him a senior partner in the business. 50% of the stock belongs to him. States Smelting and Refining Corporation of Lima, Ohio was recognized that way. Soon, a new corporation, United States Plastic, was added to God's partnership. Growth was so phenomenal that the IRS audited his books for 10 consecutive years. Dividends from God's 51% were put into the Sanitas Foundation, which helps overseas missions mainly. And as the business passed the multi-million dollar mark, God's share was up to 60% annually. Since then, a new plant quadrupled, its original size sprung up, and the business continues to prosper. It's still today. God is faithful, and he will take care of you, and he will be sufficient for you if we let him do the driving and directing.
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1: Blessed is the man that walketh not in the counsel of the ungodly.
2: Today's Wisdom for Women is Proverbs 18, verse 13. He or she who answers before listening, that is their folly and shame. All right. This affirms what we should already know. We need to be better listeners. I am convinced that so many of our problems are because we only half understand each other. We have not learned to talk things out and hear each other out. Honestly, I wish I was better at this. I do have some broken relationships, and it breaks my heart, but I don't know how to start a conversation that will build a bridge. In Gary Smalley's book, The DNA of Relationships, he has an excellent chapter called Emotional Communication, Listen with the Heart. I'll share three of the points I think are really helpful. Number one, listen beyond the words to the feelings. This is so important. Maybe your friend asks why you didn't arrive on time, or she says she's angry that you forgot an appointment. Behind her anger is really a feeling that you don't care. She's hurt. Number two, allow others' emotions to touch you. Don't say, you shouldn't feel like that, or, oh, just get over it. People feel loved when they know that you care. Number three, communication is understanding, not determining who's right. If you're always trying to prove you are right and the other person was wrong, no one wins. So bottom line, let's all be better listeners. Let's be quick to hear and slow to speak. This is Debbie Bryson praying that the practical wisdom of God's Word will make you wise.
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5: Andy emailed, the U.S. Constitution is a secular document, and you won't get away with your Christian lies. Well, Andy, you're a victim of America's rewritten history, which is aimed at undermining America by destroying our Christian-based foundations. 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Meanwhile, the framers of the U.S. Constitution listed the King James Bible as their primary reference source. In other words, our freedoms come from our biblical Creator, and the term endowed by our Creator is the correct context in which to interpret the Constitution. Our newest seminar, If the Foundations Be Destroyed, reveals the essential link between biblical creation and American freedoms. 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
2: The glory of the Lord filled the tabernacle, and Moses was not able to enter the tabernacle of meeting because the cloud rested above it and the glory of the Lord filled the tabernacle. 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

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We invite you to stay with us as Pastor John Pinnell of Calvary Chapel Lake Villa takes us through a verse-by-verse study from God's Word. 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

0: So it dawned on me right before we sang that last song why Dave picked it. Because we're looking at Solomon's Temple and the dedication of the temple tonight in our study. And I titled tonight's study, Not One Word Failed. We're looking at chapters 8 and 9 of 1 Kings. It's combined 95 verses of scripture. I'm going to be doing a lot of reading and a little commentary. And it's hard because there's some really good stuff in these verses. A lot of history, but also there's some golden nuggets that we come through, like my key verse for chapter 8, verse 56, where Solomon says to the people, "Blessed be the Lord who has given rest to his people Israel according to all that he has promised. There has not failed one word of all his good promise, which he promised through his servant Moses." So able to testify, not one word has failed. I just want to pray for the teaching of God's word, and we'll get into the study. Father, bless us tonight, Lord, as we look into your word. We look at these two chapters from 1 Kings, chapters 8 and 9. One talking about the dedication of the temple, the other chapter really dealing with a lot of the building efforts and the wrap-up of the first 20 years of Solomon's reign. And I pray, Lord, that you would bless us. Maybe I'll point out some golden nuggets as we go through here. Maybe, Lord, as people are following along, reading, you're giving them thoughts and understandings of things that I didn't even pay attention to in my preparation. But, Lord, I pray that your spirit would bless us here tonight. We ask in Jesus' name. Amen. So the Lord had set his name on Jerusalem, upon the temple that was built there. His Shekinah glory would occupy this temple. And for the past 487 years, and we learn about the timing of this from 1 Kings chapter 6, verses 1 and 38, God's glory had dwelt among the children of Israel, but in the tent of meeting, that tent originally that Moses was involved with the building of the tabernacle, the tent of meeting. We know when David was king that there was the tent of meeting that Moses had, and then the ark was moved to Jerusalem to a tent that David had erected. But God's Shekinah glory, he was with the children of Israel. But God had no permanent dwelling place as far as a temple might be concerned. And that was something that he told David. He goes, "I'm not really worried about it, David. I know it's good in your heart. You want to build me a temple. But, you know, I've been in this tent for a long time. Besides, your hands are too bloody to build the temple. You're a man of war. And your son, Solomon, a man of peace, will be the one who builds the temple." So God had prophesied, literally prophesied of Solomon building the temple. You know, it allowed David to prepare, even draw a blueprint and get some of the material together, but there was much work to be done. And Solomon's temple, the foundation that he laid, and that temple that was built during the days of Solomon would last until the days of King Zedekiah, around 400 years later, when it would be destroyed by the Babylonians, as we read about in 2 Kings chapter 25. I was thinking about that. I mean, these dates of 487 years from the time of the Exodus until the temple was completed, and then another 400 years until the temple was destroyed. That's 887 years of Israel's history. And we think about our country, and we can go back next year celebrating 250 years as a nation. We take it back to the pilgrims when they came over. We can maybe go back to the 1600, 400 years, but 800 years of history and God's Shekinah glory dwelling among the children of Israel. And there were some very good years, and there were mostly some pretty sad times for the children of Israel. Not because of God's failure, but because the people refuse to walk in the ways of God. And we'll see that in the response of the Lord to Solomon, where he places a condition upon Solomon and his descendants who would follow after him, the sons of David. So God's Shekinah glory, it fills the temple in verses 1 through 13. As I said, a lot of scripture to read, so I'll grab big hunks, and we're going to try to move through these chapters tonight. Now Solomon assembled the elders of Israel and all the heads of the tribes, the chief fathers of the children of Israel, to King Solomon in Jerusalem, that they might bring up the Ark of the Covenant from the city of David, which is Zion. Therefore, all the men of Israel assembled with King Solomon at the feast in the month of Ethanim, which is the seventh month. So all the elders of Israel came, and the priests took up the ark, and they brought the ark of the Lord, the tabernacle of meeting, and all the holy furnishings that were in the tabernacle. The priests and the Levites brought them up. So King Solomon and all the congregation of Israel who were assembled with him were with him before the ark, sacrificing sheep and oxen that could not be counted or numbered for the multitude. And then the priests brought up the Ark of the Covenant of the Lord to its place into the inner sanctuary of the temple, to the most holy place under the wings of the cherubim. For the cherubim spread their two wings over the place of the ark, and the cherubim overshadowed the ark and its poles. The poles extended so that the ends of the poles could be seen from the holy place in front of the inner sanctuary, but they could not be seen from the outside, and they are there to this day. Nothing was in the ark except two tablets of stone, which Moses put there at Horeb, when the Lord made a covenant with the children of Israel, when they came out of the land of Egypt. And it came to pass, when the priests came out of the holy place, that the cloud filled the house of the Lord, so that the priests could not continue ministering because of the cloud, for the glory of the Lord filled the house of the Lord. But then Solomon spoke, "Lord, the Lord said he would dwell in the dark cloud. I have surely built you an exalted house and a place for you to dwell in forever." So Solomon, he gathers all of Israel, the leaders and the men, to come to the temple's dedication. No doubt there were women also involved, and they're worshiping at this temple's dedication. But it's telling us, as far as the kingdom was concerned, they're having a big event. It's going to happen in Jerusalem at the new temple that was the first of its kind, built there in Jerusalem. And so they sent out word to gather the leaders of Israel, to have them come, that they could dedicate the temple. And it tells us that they offered so many sacrifices of sheep and oxen that they couldn't even count the number of the animals who were sacrificed, just as they were bringing the Ark of the Covenant into the temple. And all that remained in that ark, it tells us, was the Ten Commandments, that which Moses had placed in the ark. We do know that originally, along with the Ten Commandments, there was the golden pot of manna that was to be stored there, and Aaron's rod that budded. But remember, the ark had been captured by the Philistines in the days of Samuel. And perhaps the manna and the rod had went missing at that time. We don't know. The Bible is silent about it. But for the children of Israel, the temple contained the covenant of God, which God had given to Moses while he was on the holy mountain 487 years earlier. When we were in the book of Deuteronomy in chapter 17, it tells that every newly anointed king over Israel was to take the covenant, the word of God, the Torah, which would be the first five books of the Bible. And the king was, his first duty was to write a copy of the word of God for himself and read from it all the days of his life. But that copy was to come from the temple. It was a very special copy that he was making, the book itself. coming from the temple of God. The original manuscript, we might think, it would be like having a Gutenberg Bible if you could read how it was written, but to even hold that in your hands, how special that might be. The Ten Commandments, that which God gave to Moses, and at that point, the two stones that Moses had carved because he broke the first two that God had made for him, but hand-carved by Moses, and then the printing given by God itself. How amazing that would be. In Exodus 34:28, so when he was there with the Lord 40 days and 40 nights, he ate neither bread or drank water. He wrote on the tablets the words of the covenant, the Ten Commandments. And as important as the Ten Commandments were to Israel, what was more significant about this event was the cloud that filled the house of the Lord. So much so, the priests couldn't even stay in the temple. They had to get out because the presence of God, the glory of God, filled the house of the Lord. The Shekinah glory cloud that had once filled the tabernacle now filled the temple, signifying God's approval of the work that Solomon and his laborers had put into that place. Just like with the tabernacle of meeting in Exodus 40, verses 34 and 35, then the cloud covered the tabernacle of meeting. The glory of the Lord filled the tabernacle. And Moses was not able to enter the tabernacle of meeting because the cloud rested above it and the glory of the Lord filled the tabernacle. Now, 487 years later, give or take a few years, the same Shekinah glory cloud fills the temple. It was a sign that the Lord was dwelling in the midst of Israel, just as he said he would. In Exodus 25:8, and let them make me a sanctuary that I might dwell among them. Now, one thing that stood out to me that may not seem significant to you, but it was to me, is that the poles that they carried the Ark of the Covenant with, remember, this is just simply the carrying devices that no one could touch the Ark unless they should die. That was proven when the Philistines had captured the Ark and they were bringing it back into Israel finally, and the cart that they were pulling the ark on stumbled, and Uzzah reached back and he tried to steady the ark, and God instantly struck him and he died in that place, mostly because they were moving the ark in an undefined way. God had given them the method by which to move the ark, and it was with the Levites carrying these poles that carried the ark itself. But it stood out to me that although no one but the high priest once a year on the Day of Atonement could go into the Holy of Holies to actually minister before the Ark of the Covenant, where he would sprinkle blood upon the Ark of the Covenant for himself first, and then he would go out and come back in and sprinkle blood on the Ark of the Covenant for the people. It was a cleansing of the year of sins that God had forgiven over the nation of Israel. Only the high priest once a year would see the ark there in the Holy of Holies. But the poles remained as a witness. Two of those end of the poles, they stuck out of the Holy of Holies through the curtain into the holy place where the priest would daily minister before the Lord. And every day one of the priests would come in to maybe do the incense. Maybe it's once a week they're putting on the table, the new showbread on the table itself. The menorah, twice a day they would fuel and trim the wicks of the menorah, and it would be always one light burning through the day, and then the whole menorah lit up for the evening to go through. But when the priest came into the temple to minister, the poles were there exposed, and they knew that the Ark of the Covenant was there. It was a witness to the priest who ministered daily in the holy place of the temple, that the ark was there. And may we always understand that our Savior Jesus Christ, according to Romans 8:34, he has ascended to the most holy place of heaven. And he was always at the right hand of God, who makes intercession for us. And thus, in the heavenly holy of holies, Christ is there. Now, Solomon, he comes out. He shouldn't have been in the temple. Hezekiah would get in trouble for going into the temple. But he turns to bless the people in verses 14 through 21. Then the king turned around and blessed the whole assembly of Israel, while all the assembly of Israel was standing. And he said, "Blessed be the Lord God of Israel, who spoke with his mouth to my father David, and with his hand has fulfilled it, saying," verse 16, "Since the day that I brought my people Israel out of Egypt, I have chosen no city from any tribe of Israel in which to build a house, that my name might be there. But I chose David to be over my people Israel. Now, it was in the heart of my father David to build a temple for the name of the Lord God of Israel. But the Lord said to my father, 'Whereas it was in your heart to build a temple for my name, you did well that it was in your heart.'" In verse 19, "Nevertheless, you shall not build the temple, but your son who will come from your body, he shall build the temple for my name. So the Lord has fulfilled his word, which he spoke. And I have fulfilled the position of my father David and sit on the throne of Israel as the Lord promised. And I have built a temple for the name of the Lord God of Israel. And there I have made a place for the ark in which the covenant of the Lord, which he made with our fathers when he brought them up out of the land of Egypt." So one thing that really stood out to me, Solomon standing before the people, blessing them as he stood before the altar of the Lord. So this is outside of the temple proper. I mean, the people are able to witness Solomon speaking to them. But what stood out to me, this reference to David, of course, the promise that God gave to David back in 2 Samuel chapter 7, that the Lord would build him a house and that his son would build a temple for his name. But if you notice in verses 16, 17, 18, 19, and 20, it all speaks about the name of the Lord God of Israel dwelling in that place. "I will set my name," repeated five times, "my name will be on that place." In Deuteronomy 12:11, the Lord said, "Then there will be a place where the Lord," this is Moses speaking, "then there will be a place where the Lord your God chooses to make his name abide." Also in this blessing, Solomon twice proclaimed, basically, he worded it a little different each time, but we put them together. It basically says that what God has spoke with his mouth, he has done with his hand. He has fulfilled it. What God has spoken, he has done. He has accomplished. Even after thousands of people who had worked on the construction of that temple, and no doubt thousands did work on that construction of the temple, Solomon understood that it was God working behind the scenes who placed him on the throne, which enabled Israel to build their temple unto the Lord. What God has spoken with his mouth, his hand has accomplished. Isaiah 55:11, it reminded me of that. "So my word shall be that goes forth from my mouth. It shall not return void to me, and it shall prosper in the things for which I sent it." So Solomon's prayer of dedication in verses 22 through 53, I broke it down into little snippets. And so in my notes, there's the heading, Solomon's prayer of dedication, and then I have A, B, C, the subpoints. And we'll look at first verses 22 and 26. "Then Solomon stood before the altar of the Lord in the presence of all the assembly of Israel and spread out his hands toward heaven. And he said, 'Lord God of Israel, there is no God in heaven above or on earth below like you, who kept your covenant and your mercy with your servants who walked before you with all their hearts. You have kept what you have promised your servant David, my father. You have both spoken with your mouth and fulfilled it with your hand. There's a second use of that. As it is to this day. Therefore, the Lord God of Israel, now keep what you promised your servant David, my father, saying, you shall not fail to have a man sit before me on the throne of Israel, only if your sons take heed to their way, that they walk before me as you have walked before me. And now I pray, O Lord God of Israel, let your word come true, which you have spoken to your servant David, my father. So Solomon, with the entire congregation of Israel watching, he prayed this beautiful prophetic prayer. I think of him, and it tells us that he stood before the altar of the Lord in the presence of the people with his hands spread out toward heaven. Solomon here was probably a young man, maybe in his 30s at this time. They believe maybe he was around 20, possibly, when he became king. And so maybe by this time, it tells us that he began the foundation of the temple in the fourth year of his reign. Now it's 7.5 years beyond that. So that brings us to 11.5 years. So a man in his early 30s wouldn't have a problem, shouldn't have a problem with that. In his prayer, Solomon began by declaring praise toward Yahweh, who is unique of all the other gods. All the other gods that human have worshipped, and they still worship. Many other gods are worshipped on this earth. Many of these that are worshipped are demons, but there is only one God who created the heaven above and the earth below. Only one creator of both the heaven and the earth. Yahweh is the only true God. In Psalm 86:8, among the gods, there is none like you, O Lord, nor is there any work like your works. So first of all, he points out that God is unique in all the universe, really. And second, Solomon recognized that God keeps his covenant and mercy with those who walk before him with all their hearts. God keeps his covenant and mercy. Verses 22 through 26, really stressing what God had done, what he had kept, the promises he had kept. Solomon asking, Lord, now keep, continue to work in our midst. Thank you, Lord, for your word that you have given us this evening. Looking here in 1 Kings chapter 8 to 9. Father, some great things. Your presence there at the temple. Solomon giving these seven situations where people might pray toward you, that you might hear from heaven, that you might act and forgive. Reminding us, Lord, that all have sinned and fell short of the glory of God. But your desire, Lord, is to walk in fellowship with us. So help us, Lord, to walk in fellowship with you. We pray these things in the name of Jesus. Amen. Again, I pray that God would bless you and keep you, that his face would always shine upon you and give you peace. God bless.
1: Calvary Chapel is a fellowship of believers in the Lordship of Jesus Christ. Our greatest desire is to know Christ and to be conformed into his image by the power of his Holy Spirit. If you would like more information about Calvary Chapel, or if you would like a copy of today's message, please contact us at 847-265-0646. That's 847-265-0646. Thank you so much for joining us today. And may the Lord richly bless you as you worship him today.
2: Why do we get sick? 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Well, Genesis tells us that God's original creation was very good. But when sin came into the world, so did death and suffering, and now creation groans. The bacteria and viruses that now make us sick were originally created very good. Most bacteria and even viruses still perform their original, very good functions, but some have gone rogue and instead cause sickness and disease. Praise God, he promises to someday create a new heaven and new earth free from the curse.
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5: It's 67 degrees.
6: The Apostle Paul knew what it was like to live with weakness. He had a struggle he wanted God to remove. And God's answer was not what Paul asked for. God didn't remove the weakness. Instead, he showed Paul something deeper. My grace is sufficient for you, for my power is made perfect in weakness. That's not always easy to hear. Most of us would rather have the problem solved and the pain lifted. But sometimes God works in the weakness instead of removing it. He gives strength you didn't know you had. Peace that doesn't match the situation. Grace that holds you when your own strength runs out. So if you're facing something you wish God would take away, you're not alone. A no from God is not absence. It may be an invitation to see His strength in a way you would never have seen otherwise. Be encouraged. His grace is still enough. 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

0: Welcome to Day by Day, the verse-by-verse Bible teaching ministry of Calvary Chapel in Elk Grove Village, Illinois, with Pastor Phil Ballmeyer. We're glad you've joined us, and we look forward to spending time again in the Word of God together. We also invite you to stay tuned at the end of today's broadcast for information about additional studies and resources. Thanks again for being with us.
1: 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No command is greater than that we love others as Christ loved us. Of course, the issue here is Jesus' love being poured into us by the Holy Spirit. So please open your Bibles and come join us for today's study.
2: Good morning, everybody. Can I have you turn with me in your Bibles to 1 Corinthians 16? 1 Corinthians 16. Now, for those of you who are new, we welcome you, of course, and we have been looking at the subject in our series on Sunday mornings, looking at the subject of how, as Christians, we are soldiers of Jesus Christ fighting in a war. It's a spiritual war. It's a battle for the souls of people, many of whom are closest to us, friends, our family. The question we've been dealing with is, are we doing what the Word commands for those living in the last days? Well, today we're going to finish up our series, Five Last Days Commands, or Five Commands to Christians Living in the Last Days. It comes out of 1 Corinthians 16, verses 13 and 14. And in the Greek, these five things are all commands. So Paul says, watch, stand fast in the faith, be brave, be strong, let all that you do be done with love. Now, this morning we find ourselves looking at the fifth and final command in this series, where Paul tells us as Christians to let all that we do be done with love. I'll go on record to tell you that it's going to be a little difficult for some of you to hear the message this morning. All right, bear with me. Prayed extensively. I felt God wanted us. I actually rewrote the whole message. I had it done, wasn't really feeling like God was really in it. So I prayed some more, and I just rewrote the whole thing. So I just want to let you know that it's been prayed over, all right? But let me just start off by saying this. As we saw when we studied the third and fourth commands, the bravery and strength of the world is different from the bravery and strength that comes from God and made available to his people when the need arises. And the same is true with the last command, in that the love of the world is different from the love of God. The word love there in verse 14 is a Greek word, agape. And the word agape is most often used in the New Testament to speak of God's love. It's a deep, unconditional, unselfish love that is inherent to his nature. In fact, we read in 1 John 4, verses 7 and 8, beloved, let us love one another, for love is of God. And everyone who loves is born of God and knows God. He who does not love does not know God, for God is love. This is a love that we in our humanness

focuses on others and is, listen, unconditional, which means it is not conditioned upon how others treat us. One pastor shared this story about God's love working in the life of one man that he knew. He said, and I quote, "I saw this in the life of a man I became acquainted with when I first became a Christian. His obvious passion was service to God. He arranged his schedule so that he could spend as much time as possible working behind the scenes of our summer youth camp and his church. He projected a calm and loving spirit, and he was himself one of the most loved men of our denomination. In retrospect, I see that he was a master at loving the church. At camp one summer, some of us who were teenagers at the time were admiring this man. And one of the group began telling us that his daughter had been brutally murdered by a young man that the family had taken into their home in an attempt to help him. Amazingly, this man repeatedly went to the prison to minister to his daughter's murderer, finally led him to Christ, and continued to visit him over the years. The love of Christ had mastered him," end quote. You might be sitting there thinking, I could never love like that. And the answer is, of course you can't. I can't. Not in our own human strength and with our own human love. This is a supernatural love that we're talking about. It's God's love. It's God's love in operation. And the only way to have God's love within you is to be saved. But then to keep God's love flowing through you, you need to stay in fellowship with him every day. This allows God's love to continually fill you and flow through you and me to the people of this unsaved, selfish, fallen world that we're living in. God placed us here for a reason. To be lights. And the fruit of that love, as we manifest it in this world, is going to be manifested first and foremost by how we treat others. Primarily, it will be demonstrated in how you meet their needs. 1 John 3:16 to 18. By this we know love, God's love, because he laid down his life for us. And we also ought to lay down our lives for the brethren. But whoever has this world's goods and sees his brother in need and shuts up his heart from him, how does the love of God abide in him? My little children, let us not love in word or in tongue, but in deed and in truth. Now, guys, this is exactly what Paul meant when he said in Romans 12, verse 9, let love be without hypocrisy. Or in other words, don't just pretend to love others, really love them tangibly and practically. Words mean nothing, really. You have to back them up with actions. We really demonstrate God's love for others when we meet their needs, whatever those needs might be. Now, sometimes the need is physical. They need food, shelter, clothing, something like that. Sometimes it's emotional. They need forgiveness or affirmation or encouragement in some way, or maybe simply spending some time with somebody who's lost a loved one and they're feeling very lonely and you spend some time just to kind of encourage them. Other times it's spiritual in nature, where you're reproving, correcting, instructing them in the ways of righteousness, as Paul said in 2 Timothy 3. These are all some of the ways that we can demonstrate God's love in the lives of people. Now, of course, God knows that the greatest need this fallen world has is for salvation. And this caused the love of God to meet our need by giving us his only begotten Son to die on Calvary's cross in our place. This is truly the love of God in operation, which, guys, I think is probably what Paul had in mind in 1 Corinthians 16, verse 14, when he said, let all that you do be done with love. The context implies spiritual warfare. That's how we've been approaching this passage. The context implies spiritual warfare, which is fighting the devil to rescue those he has taken captive. So how do we do that? Well, first of all, by sharing the gospel with them, but also by being a good witness by the way we live and by the love we show. In other words, before you retaliate when an unsaved coworker or family member or even a stranger puts you down or takes advantage of you in some way, before you seek to lash out and take revenge, remember that in the eyes of God, the issue isn't your hurt feelings, it's their eternal destiny. It's always the way it is with God. We tend to make it about ourselves, and that's why we have all kinds of trouble in our Christian life. It's never about us. It wasn't about Jesus when he came down to this earth. He never made it about himself. It was always about those he came to love to the point of death. He died literally. We die figuratively. Again, they're not the enemy. I know they've been taken captive by the devil to do his will, but they're not our enemy. Our real enemy is Satan and his demons. We all know this. The classic passage on that is Ephesians 6, verse 12. For we are not fighting against flesh and blood enemies,

0: against evil rulers and authorities of the unseen world, against mighty powers in this dark world, and against evil spirits in the spirit realm. And yet Satan tempts us to focus on ourselves, doesn't he? And moves in our hearts to, you know, get even by retaliating in some way or by taking them to court because I have my rights. You know, Paul dealt with this with the Corinthians. And he said in 1 Corinthians 6, verse 7, when he said, "Now, therefore, it is already an utter failure for you to go to court against one another. Why do you not rather accept wrong? Why do you not rather let yourselves be cheated?" In the Sermon on the Mount, Jesus made this clear when he told us that loving those who love us, in other words, family and friends, doesn't require God's love. Any unbeliever can love those who love them. Remember that God sent his son into a world of rebels, not allies, of enemies, not friends. God's love is truly demonstrated when we use it to love our enemies, as Jesus stated. And I will have you turn to this one, Matthew 5. It's hard to read this passage in Matthew 5 because I know and you know we often are far from fulfilling what Jesus told us to do and how to live. I'm going to read Matthew 5 starting with verse 43. I'll read it to the NLT. "You have heard the law that says, love your neighbor and hate your enemy. But I say, love your enemies. Pray for those who persecute you. In that way, you will be acting as true children of your Father in heaven. For he gives his sunlight to both the evil and the good, and sends rain on the fields of the just and the unjust alike. If you love only those who love you, what reward is there in that? Even corrupt tax collectors do that much. If you are kind only to your friends, how are you different from anyone else? Even pagans do that. But you are to be perfect," in other words, mature, "even as your Father in heaven is perfect." Guys, in these verses, we have, in essence, the single greatest Christian ethic, an ethic that differentiates the Christian from the world like nothing else can. I think if there is any one principle that best sums up what separates Christians from non-Christians, is the one that Jesus taught us here in the Sermon on the Mount when he commanded us as his people to love our enemies. This, folks, as somebody has said, is the Mount Everest of Christian virtue, the absolute pinnacle of Christian living. I mean, if love is the greatest thing, which Paul said in 1 Corinthians 13 it is, so if love is the greatest thing, then loving your enemies is the greatest thing that love can do. Now, in the Sermon on the Mount, Jesus is laying out for us the principles of kingdom living. And they basically climax in chapter 5, verse 44, when he told us to love our enemies as God loved his enemies, listen, which at one time included all of us in this room. This is the ultimate goal that we should be striving for, because nothing identifies us more with our Heavenly Father than does loving our enemies. When we studied the Sermon on the Mount a few years ago, we saw how that Jesus essentially built the greatest sermon ever preached around two all-important truths, two all-important statements. These two statements are kind of obscure. What do I mean? Well, they're obscure in the sense that many Christians breeze right over them without really noticing their significance. And yet, they really sum up the heart of what Jesus was saying to those who claim to be members of God's kingdom here on the earth. The first one is found in verse 47 of Matthew 5. What do you do more than others? In other words, the Lord was saying, what does your religious system have more than any other? What sets you apart from them? What makes you different? And the second statement comes out of chapter 6, verse 8. Therefore, do not be like them. In some ways, these two statements sum up the whole sermon and, in fact, our whole Christian experience. What do you do more than others? And do not be like them. And what Jesus is saying in both of these simple yet all-encompassing statements is this. When all is said and done, what makes you as a Christian different from anybody else? Or, in other words, what sets you apart from the world? Now, if you were to ask the average Christian that, they would come up with a number of different responses. They would say, well, we go to church. Well, a lot of religious people go to church or to synagogue or to a temple or a mosque that don't know the true and living God and are not his people. Well, we worship God. Well, a lot of religious people worship their concept of God. Well, we serve the Lord. Well, again, a lot of religious people serve their gods. Okay, but we have morals. Well, a lot of religious and secular people have morals. I've met them. Well, we evangelize. That makes us different. A lot of people reach out to people to join their group, form of evangelism, right? Well, this is it right here. We as Christians are willing to die for our God. Do I need to remind anybody in this room what happened on 9/11, 2001? How a group of Muslims are willing to die for their God, for Allah, in jihad? Guys, none of these things necessarily differentiates Christians from other groups. But the one thing that does separate Christians and Christianity from all other people and religions in the world is that we have the love of God in us. And that love causes us to even love our enemies and want to see them saved. This love was given to us by the Holy Spirit the moment we accepted Jesus Christ into our hearts as our Savior. At that time, Romans 5 verse 5 tells us the Holy Spirit moved in and poured God's love, his agape, into our hearts. That truly sets us apart from everybody else. A few days ago, I was talking to someone about the Iran war and how that Muslims fight against those who refuse to become Muslims because one of the foundational tenets of the Islamic faith is that the whole world must be Islamized, converted to Islam, before there can be world peace. And therefore, the only options that Muslims offer non-Muslims, which they call infidels, is to convert or die. And he said to me, well, don't Christians want to see the whole world Christianized? The whole world become Christians? How's that different from Muslims? I said, well, when we as Christians, yeah, sure, we want to see everyone saved. No doubt about it. And when we as Christians witness to somebody about Jesus and they refuse to accept Christ as their Savior, we feel bad and we pray for them, but we don't want to kill them. That's the glaring difference, okay? That's not God's love. In fact, you will not find in the Quran anywhere where it says Allah is a God of love. You won't find anywhere in the Quran that says Muslims should love their enemies. We find that all the way through our Bible. Our God is a God of love. In fact, he doesn't just have a lot of love, he is love. And he has poured that love into us. We don't have to use it, but it's there if we want to use it. We can be selfish. We can do our own thing, and a lot of Christians do. But just so you understand, once again, God's love is a supernatural love that finds its highest expression when we use it to love our enemies. Now, of course, this sounds like utter lunacy to the people of this world. Love my enemies. You gotta be kidding me. I'm not interested in loving my enemies. The only thing I want to do with my enemies is destroy them. I read once how a Massachusetts congressman named Thaddeus Stevens bitterly wished to crush the South after the South lost to the North in the Civil War. And when he heard President Lincoln stress the importance of binding up the wounds of the nation by forgiving and reconciling, Stevens was so furious, he pounded his fist on the cabinet table and shouted, Mr. Lincoln, I think enemies ought to be destroyed. To which President Lincoln quietly responded, Mr. Stevens, do I not destroy my enemy when I make him my friend? This gets into something Paul the Apostle said in Romans 12. Why don't you turn there? I won't read the whole thing. I'll read a few verses out of chapter 12. Again, I'm going to read it out of the NLT. Verse 9, we just read this a minute ago. Paul said, don't just pretend to love others, really love them. Verse 14, bless those who persecute you. Don't curse them. Pray that God will bless them. Verse 17, never pay back evil with more evil. Do things in such a way that everyone can see you are honorable, that you are a Christian, you belong to God. Do all that you can to live in peace with everyone. Dear friends, never take revenge. Leave that to the righteous anger of God. For the scriptures say, I will take revenge. I will repay them back, says the Lord. Instead, if your enemies are hungry, feed them. If they are thirsty, give them something to drink. Don't let evil conquer you, but conquer evil by doing good. Look, guys, the world can repay evil for evil and good for good. That's just human nature. And more we see the world repaying evil for good. You do something good for somebody, and they want to respond by doing evil toward you. But only a child of God has the capacity to consistently repay good for evil and love for hate. Loving your physical family and friends and hating your enemies, well, that's natural for the people of the world. But loving your enemies is a supernatural ethic that only the children of God can demonstrate. Again, Paul said in Romans 5, verse 5, that this is a love that comes from God and has been poured into our hearts by the Holy Spirit at the moment of salvation. And it is the love of God more than anything else that demonstrates to the people of this world that we belong to Him, starting with the way we treat each other as Christians. The night before Jesus went to the cross in the upper room, He was giving one final discourse to His disciples before His crucifixion. And He said in John 13, verses 34 and 5, "A new commandment I give to you, that you love one another as I have loved you, that you also love one another. By this all will know that you are my disciples." So He's talking to believers. "By this all will know that you are my disciples if you have agape love for one another." Look, as important as loving our fellow Christians is in revealing to the people of this world that we belong to God, nothing causes our light to shine brighter than when we love our enemies. Unfortunately, sometimes those enemies are members of our own families who need us to love them by forgiving them for what they've done to us, whatever that might be. Now, I can just imagine some of you thinking to yourselves at this moment, "I'll forgive them when they earn my forgiveness. I'll forgive them when they've earned my forgiveness." Listen, forgiveness isn't earned. It's bestowed. Let me say it again. Forgiveness isn't earned. It's bestowed. As when Jesus from the cross bestowed forgiveness upon those who put Him there. In other words, forgiveness is a gift. Forgiveness is a gift we give to those who have hurt us or wronged us, not a reward that we give to those who have earned or deserve our forgiveness. God gave to us forgiveness and eternal life, which we could never have earned and by no means deserved. It was a gift. You can read Ephesians 2, verses 8 and 9. Now, if you remember a long time ago in a galaxy far away, if you remember, this whole series began as a New Year's message to start 2026. You might be sitting there thinking to yourself that loving others more, especially my enemies, wasn't really on the list of things I was hoping for, that I was hoping to see change in this new year. I mean, maybe your hope for the new year was to get out of debt, start spending your money more wisely. Maybe it was to get out of depression and finally find some joy. Others of you might have had as your goal for this year to stop drinking or taking drugs and finally find some true peace. Some of you might have had the goal for the new year to cultivate more self-control in the area of eating or using your time more wisely or to stop looking at junk on the internet and so on. And here I'm teaching that loving others more, especially your enemies, should be your main goal for this new year. Well, whether you realize it or not, obeying the command, love God supremely, which then paves the way to obey the command from Paul, let all that you do be done with love. Whether you know it or not, that's going to be the answer to everything you were hoping the new year would bring. What do I mean? Well, it'll help you to spend your money more wisely and get out of debt because you're going to stop laying up for yourself treasures on the earth, which are only going to be destroyed. And you're going to want to start investing more in the kingdom of God, which is eternal. It will help you to find the joy you're looking for by loving God more and drawing closer to Him, because the Bible says in His presence is fullness of joy. As you draw closer to God, you're going to find new strength and new desire to stop looking to drugs and alcohol to find peace, because you're going to find true peace in Jesus. Didn't He say that, John 14, 27? "The peace I give is not like the peace the world gives. The peace the world gives is artificial." I'm paraphrasing. It's again, drug-induced, alcohol-induced. It gives you a period of peace. You're so numb you can't think about the problems. But when the numbness wears off, you got bigger problems than before. Because now you're hooked on something that you need to live every day. As you draw close to God this year, because He's the issue. And when you love Him with all your heart, He's going to give you victory over wasted time. Because now you're going to be using your time more and more to serve Him. Because you realize that's really what life the Christian life is all about. You'll find new strength and desire to eat healthier because this body is his now. And I want to glorify him by taking care of my body so I can serve him for many years with strength and vigor. Cause you to stop looking at junk on the internet that will tear you down rather than build you up, because you know it's not what God wants you to look at, because he's a holy God and it grieves his heart when we saturate our minds with garbage. I mean, loving God with all your heart, soul, mind, and strength, which includes loving your spouse, your family, and even your enemies, well, will radically change the course of your entire Christian life, not just in this year, but for every year afterwards.
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1: Today, whether you eat meat or don't eat meat, it doesn't make any difference. 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You just eat what you want. 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They had to make a decision, you see, about this. This one's clean, this is unclean. 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You have to make a decision whether you accept Christ or not. Whether you're going to study the Word of God, whether you're going to walk in the way that's well-pleasing to Him, all of this is here.
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0: Oh, Jerusalem, Jerusalem, the one who kills the prophets and stones those who are sent to her. How often I wanted to gather your children together as a hen gathers her chicks under her wings, but you were not willing. See, your house is left to you desolate, for I say to you, you shall see me no more till you say, Blessed is he who comes in the name of the Lord. This has been your sustaining word of the day, brought to you by Calvary Chapel of Manitowoc.
1: The disagreements among Bible teachers who love the Bible are very strong on this point. And that is the reasons God did not accept Cain's offering. What were those reasons? One is his offering was the result of his own efforts. So it's a difference between carnality and spirituality. Two is that the offering was from the ground which God cursed. Three is that the offering was inferior to that of Abel's. Four, his offering was brought with a bad attitude. But in spite of the fine points of all of these views, I don't believe it's a correct one. And I want to tell you why.

0: Cain had every opportunity to turn back. God confronted his anger, warned him that sin was crouching at his door, and told him he must rule over it. Cain refused to listen, and the result was the first murder in human history. Brother rising against brother, blood crying out from the ground, and a man walking away from the presence of God. What drove Cain to this terrible moment? And what does his story reveal about sin, worship, jealousy, and the human heart? This is Hope for Today. Coming up, David Hawking is continuing his message called What Happened to Cain? From Genesis chapter 4, verses 1 through 24. It's all part of our ongoing series, In the Beginning. Just before we get into the Word, we want to quickly let you know about a great downloadable resource, and this is absolutely free from our website. It's called Does God Truly Love Me? Listen, Cain's sin was horrible, and maybe there's some sin in your life that you just wonder, could God still love me? Could He possibly love me? Maybe there's someone in your life who needs to be assured that the God we're studying in this current series loves them. Does God Truly Love Me was created to answer that question clearly from the Word of God. 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Again, that's davidhawking.org. Click, download, read, share it with as many folks as you like. Let's open our Bibles now to Genesis chapter 4, verses 1 through 24. As David continues his message, what happened to Cain?
1: I believe the correct view as to why God did not accept Cain's offering is that his offering was not an animal sacrifice. That's what I believe. First of all, both of them brought an offering to the Lord. And that in and of itself implies that they both knew the need to worship the Lord. To assume that God has not revealed that is a big assumption. I would ask you, what made them even bring an offering? Why would they even bring an offering if God has not informed them as to what his offerings are? There is not one shred of evidence in the entire Bible that God ever wanted an offering other than an animal sacrifice, except in one case, and it's not the fruit of the ground. Why in the world are we concluding this? The other thing that bothers me about this is verse 3 when it says, in process of time. The Hebrew literally is the end of days and is a normal reference to an appointed time for worship. It's referring to the Sabbath. The Shabbat is the last day of the week. It's the seventh day of the week, Saturday. It's always an idiom in Hebrew to say the end of days, meaning the Sabbath. Go back to Genesis chapter 1, please, and look at verse 14. It says, let there be lights in the firmament of the heaven to divide the day from the night, and let them be for signs and for seasons and for days and for years. We pointed out to you when we studied Genesis 1 that the whole idea of that is dealing with religious festivals that were organized around the lunar year, the movements of the moon, that is the sun shining on the moon. And they were a call to worship. God set up these planetary bodies so that we don't worship them, but they were signposts to remind us that it's time to worship the Lord. You see, God has always had that. To say that there weren't appointed times of worship is wrong. I believe God revealed that to Adam. I think he revealed it to us in the whole account of creation. So when we come to chapter 4, verse 3, and it says, at the end of days, meaning the end of the week, the Sabbath, that Cain brought the offering, it suggests that already they've received divine revelation about bringing an offering on the Shabbat, on the day of worship. The other thing that is of interest to me is that back in chapter 3, after the fall of Adam and Eve, you remember that they experienced shame and they tried to cover themselves with fig leaves. But we know that God covered them with something else. Look at verse 21 of chapter 3. It says, unto Adam also and to his wife did the Lord God make coats of skins. We're talking animal skins. And clothed them. That means we had to have an animal killed in order to have the coats of skins to clothe them. And I think that's a powerful point dealing with the fact that animal sacrifice has already been established. The other thing that fascinated me was in verse 4 when it says of Abel, he also brought of the firstlings of his flock and of the fat thereof. Now, folks, there is absolutely no reason to mention the fat unless we're talking about the sacrificial system. I believe that God has already revealed it. As a matter of fact, ask yourself the question, before we had the law, which doesn't come till the time of Moses, around 1400 BC, tell me why we have, almost 1,000 years before that, our patriarchs offering on altars praise and worship to the Lord. Tell me why you even build an altar to the Lord. Noah built one. Abraham built one. Jacob built one. Isaac built one. Why are they building altars to the Lord if we haven't even received any information on the sacrificial system? I think this whole view is wrong. I don't think God waited until Moses gave us the law and the book of Leviticus came along to teach them about animal sacrifice. I think the very first lesson God gave to Adam and Eve after their fall into sin was how they could be rescued from that sin. And I believe that animal sacrifice, even though the blood of bulls and goats can never take away sin, was God's symbol of vicarious death, of the vicarious atonement that would lead us and point us to the Lord Jesus Christ as our only hope, the Lamb of God that would take away the sin of the world. Turn to Numbers chapter 18. Let me lay this out for you. When it says the firstlings of the flock, that's language that comes out of the sacrificial system, even though it hasn't been revealed in detail unto us until the time of Moses. We come to Numbers chapter 18 and look at verse 17. In describing the offerings we should bring to the Lord, it says, but the firstling of a cow, or the firstling of a sheep, or the firstling of a goat, thou shalt not redeem. Why? They are holy. They're set apart for sacrifice. Thou shalt sprinkle their blood upon the altar. Bible says almost all things are by the law purged with blood. Sprinkle their blood upon the altar and shall burn their fat for an offering made by fire, for a sweet savor unto the Lord. So what kind of animal sacrifice do you offer? The firstling. No matter what, it's a cow, a sheep, or a goat, it's the first one that comes out of the womb. And you're never to redeem that. Redeem means pay a price so you can keep it for yourself. You never redeem the first animal that comes out of the womb. Never. It belongs to the Lord. What a lesson to us in our giving to the Lord. The very first thing that comes out of that womb belongs to the Lord. And you cannot redeem it. It is holy. It is set apart for the Lord. It's to be killed. And you're to sprinkle the blood on the altar. And all the fat of it is to be burned on the altar. Proverbs 3:9 again says, honor the Lord with the first fruits of all thine increase. Now turn to Leviticus 3:16-17. It says, the priest shall burn them upon the altar. It is the food of the offering made by fire for a sweet savor. All the fat is the Lord's. Animal fat. It all belongs to God. The Jews were never to eat any animal fat. Now look at verse 17. It shall be a perpetual statute for your generations throughout all your dwellings that you eat neither fat nor blood. You say, I like my meat rare. I like to stick the fork in it and hear the moo. Well, God told his people to never eat blood, to cook that baby so good that you'd stick your fork in it and no blood would ever come out of it. I'm not putting you on. That's what God taught. We're not to have any blood and we're not to have any fat. I'm sure there's a hygiene and health factor, but there also was another factor, and that is to do what God said. Abel brought the firstlings and the fat. And I cannot believe that that clarity in the Bible was there by accident or coincidence. I believe God put it there to clearly show us that the animal sacrificial system was rooted in its simplicity with what God did to Adam and Eve in the garden. As animals were killed and the skins clothed Adam and Eve, and God revealed to Adam his will concerning sacrifices. I remind you that Adam was even a contemporary of Lamech, the father of Noah, for over 60 years. Adam lived for 930 years. All of these guys had Adam around to tell him what God said, not counting the fact that God revealed to many of them his will. In Leviticus 9, 22 to 24, you have the blessing of Aaron, the high priest, as the sacrifices are being burnt, the people's offering. And it mentions the fat and discusses how it's to be taken off of every part of the animal where it exists. And you are to burn the fat on the altar, says verse 20. Look at Leviticus 9, verse 22. And Aaron lifted up his hand toward the people and blessed them, and came down from offering of the sin offering and the burnt offering and the peace offerings. And Moses and Aaron went into the tabernacle of the congregation and came out and blessed the people. And the glory of the Lord appeared unto all the people. And there came a fire out from before the Lord and consumed upon the altar the burnt offering and the fat, which when all the people saw, they shouted and fell on their faces. Or to put it in the words of the Apostle Paul, I beseech you therefore, brethren, by the mercies of God, that you present your body a living sacrifice, holy, acceptable unto God, which is your reasonable service. And be not conformed to this world, but be transformed by the renewing of your mind, that you may prove what is that good and acceptable and perfect will of God. It is the will of God for every one of his children to lay their lives, as it were, on the altar, totally. Everything that I am and have and hope to be laid on the altar and say, Lord, I'll do whatever you want me to do. I'll be whatever you want me to be. I'll endure whatever you want me to endure. I'll go wherever you want me to go. I'm yours, Lord, 100%. All the fat on the altar. The reason why God didn't accept Cain's offering, all the views are good, and they have merit, but I think the primary one is that his offering was not an animal sacrifice. And if you decide to not go through the sacrificial system, I want to remind you, you're going to be lost forever. There are two kinds of sins under Israel's law. One is called ignorant sinning, and there's willful sinning. In both cases, you know what you did. In ignorant sinning, you bring the appropriate sacrifice for your sin. Doesn't matter if you have to do it 10 times a day. In willful sinning, you decide that you don't need to bring sacrifice no matter what God said. It's interesting to me that those who sin willfully in Israel's economy are cut off from Israel forever. They are lost forever. That does make an interesting point, doesn't it, in Hebrews 10, verse 26, when it says, if we sin willfully after receiving the knowledge of the truth, there remaineth no more sacrifice for sin. The point of the book of Hebrews and all of its warning passages is that if you've been exposed to the gospel of Jesus Christ, about he's your only sacrifice for sin, your only way to God, there is no one who can take away your sin. But you decide that you do not need to go that way, then you are lost. There's not a one of them in any of the warning passages that refuse God's method who are saved. They are lost. If you tasted the heavenly gift, if you were made a partaker of the Holy Spirit's ministry, God showed to you and convicted you and showed you the glory of the cross. But if you fall away, it's impossible to renew you again to a repentance because you crucify Christ again. You decide you don't have to come that way, though you were affected by it, though the gospel was preached to you, though the Holy Spirit worked on your heart. But you turn your back on that and say, I don't believe that. There is no hope for you. It's a fearful thing to fall into the hands of the living God. And in the warning passage that deals in chapter 3 and 4 of Hebrews about Israel in the wilderness, it says that generation died because of unbelief. They would not believe God. If you sin willfully, it means I don't need to go through the cross. I'll get there on my own efforts. I'll be the best I can. I'll be as good as I possibly can be. After all, if God's fair and just, he'll let me into heaven. No, if God's just, he'd send you to hell. He is just, but thank God all that happened in your life was paid for by Jesus Christ when he died on the cross. There is no other way than Jesus Christ. He is the only Lamb of God that can take away your sin and mine. So it is kind of serious. God did not accept Cain's offering. Now let's take a look at the reaction of Cain. Go back to Genesis 4 and pick it up at the end of verse 5. It says, Cain was very wroth. Now we don't use that word much anymore. It means, of course, anger, but I kind of like it. It's a very strong, intense word in Hebrew. It means you are really ticked. It says that Cain was very wroth, and his countenance fell. His whole life changes. because of his anger. Now, there are three things about the reaction of Cain that I'd like you to see. One is that his anger was immediately displayed. His countenance fell. He couldn't hide it anymore. He's mad at God for the way he was treated about his offering. Even though he deliberately disobeyed the known revelation of God to his parents, and which he himself undoubtedly heard many times, because they did, at the appropriate day of worship, the end of the days, bring their offering to the Lord. But he refused to bring from the flock. Serious. Not only was his anger immediately displayed, but the answer of the Lord reveals his real problem. Look at verse 6 and 7. God said, "Why are you wroth? Why is thy countenance fallen? If thou doest well, shalt thou not be accepted? And if thou doest not well, then sin lieth at the door, and unto thee shall be his desire, and thou shalt rule over him." Two things I'd bring to your attention that show the problem of Cain in these two verses. Number one, God makes it very clear that he was unwilling to do well. And of course, in the context, to bring the correct sacrifice. When it says, "Shalt thou not be accepted?" the same words are used in Exodus 34:7 and translated "forgiven." The same word is used in Job 11:15 and translated "lifted." What happened to him? His countenance has fallen. If you do well, won't you be lifted? Won't you be forgiven? If you brought the right sacrifice, you wouldn't have this problem. Is it not true that one of the reasons why we lose control is that we are unwilling to do what God told us to do? The issue is not what someone else has done to us, though that's what we want to say. Oh, I can't tell you how many times I've thought that, and I'm sure you have too. What somebody has done to you, that's the reason why I'm exploding, why I'm out of control, why I'm bitter, why I'm resentful. But my friends, that is not the real reason, and it's hard to face. He was unwilling to do what God wanted him to do. And number two, he was unable to control the sin in his heart. God said, if you don't do well, then sin lieth at the door. The Hebrew is referring to a lion that is crouching down, that's hungry, and just getting ready to leap on you and devour you, his prey. How interesting that God would describe that as sin lying at the door of your life. If you don't do well, if you don't do what I said, brother, you are headed for serious trouble. The devil is like a roaring lion seeking whom he may devour. And if we don't do what God said, if we're unwilling to break our pride and humble ourselves before God and do what God says, let me tell you, further problems are going to develop. He was unable to control the sin in his heart. Turn to Isaiah chapter 1. Isaiah chapter 1. And look at verses 11 to 13. God makes it clear that when we come to offer him our sacrifice, praise, thanksgiving, and dedication to him, we better watch out about the sin that's in our heart. In Isaiah 1:11, the word of the Lord said, "To what purpose is the multitude of your sacrifices unto me, saith the Lord? I am full of the burnt offerings of rams and the fat of fed beasts. I delight not in the blood of bullocks and of lambs and of he-goats. When you come to appear before me, who hath required this at your hand to tread my courts? Bring no more vain oblations. Incense is an abomination unto me. The new moons and the Shabbats, the calling of assemblies, I cannot away with. It is iniquity, even the solemn meeting. Your new moons, your appointed feasts, my soul hateth. You're a trouble unto me. I'm weary to bear them. When you spread forth your hands, I'll hide my eyes from you. Yea, when you make many prayers, I will not hear. Your hands are full of blood." We often picture God as tolerant, and he is gracious, he is loving, praise the Lord. But if you thought that somehow you're getting away with something by many prayers or religious activity or whatever, hey, if there's iniquity in the heart, just understand God isn't impressed with any of it. It isn't just the sacrifice, there's a heart behind it. What is our heart really like? Turn to Micah chapter 6 And look at verses 6 to 8. Wherewith shall I come before the Lord, and bow myself before the high God? Shall I come before him with burnt offerings, with calves of a year old? Will the Lord be pleased with thousands of rams, or with 10,000s of rivers of oil? Shall I give my firstborn for my transgression, the fruit of my body for the sin of my soul? The answer comes, he has showed thee, O man, what is good. And what doth the Lord require of thee but to do justly, and to love mercy, and to walk humbly with thy God? Boy, we would rather come with all of our religiosity and all of our works and all that we have done and just parade it before God. God, you've got to bless me. Look at all I've done for you. And the Bible says he showed you what's good. You just do right, love mercy, be merciful and gracious, and always walk humbly with your God. That's what he wants.
0: Well, thank you for being with us today for this Bible teaching ministry of David Hawking. And David's back in just a moment to bring our time in the Word to a close on Hope for Today. Stay tuned. First, though, Matt's here, and together we want to let you know about a couple of great home Bible study tools. Matt?
2: Does the Bible teach the rapture of the church before the tribulation? Is the concept of a rapture of the church simply a creation of wishful thinking, like religious leaders in history?
0: Matt, what about differing views regarding the timing and events incorporated in the return of our Lord Jesus? Well, Matt, we're going to help folks take the stress out of that question and stick with the Bible, the whole Bible,
2: and nothing but the Bible?
0: Nothing but the Bible, to discover the solid teaching regarding the rapture and related events. Inside, does the Bible teach the rapture of the church by David Hawking?
2: Does the Bible teach the rapture of the church is the first part of our special resource package for July.
0: Okay, what's the second part?
2: Also a booklet by my dad. It's titled The Security of the Believer.
0: Now, many believers today agonizing today over their salvation. Are they really saved? Do their struggles invalidate their security in Christ? And can they or any of us lose our salvation?
2: What are the signs, Jim, the evidences that we are indeed saved? Is there such a thing as eternal security at all?
0: Discover what God's Word teaches on the security of the believer inside this booklet, The Security of the Believer. 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
2: Amen. 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
0: 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Abbotsford is ABBOTSFORD, BC, V2S, 8PU1. 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From Genesis chapter 4. 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
6: It's 65 degrees.
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0: You're listening to Straight from the Heart, the Bible teaching radio ministry of Calvary Chapel, Philadelphia. Our teacher here on Straight from the Heart is Senior Pastor Joe Foch. We're currently in the New Testament, going verse by verse through the book of Colossians. On today's broadcast, we'll continue our study beginning in chapter 1. Before we finish, I'll give you some additional information so you can contact us with any questions or comments. But first, open your Bible to Colossians chapter 1, and let's join Pastor Joe as he begins.
1: Proper doctrine, proper belief should elicit from our lives proper behavior, proper living. And Paul says that you might be filled with the knowledge of his will in all wisdom and spiritual understanding, that you might walk worthy of the Lord unto all pleasing. Now, worthy is a word from the marketplace, axios, that your walk would weigh as much as your talk. Worthy is to be put on the scales and weigh as much as. The first thing he says, if you believe the right things, Paul says, you know, I don't stop praying day and night. I'm hearing about the good work that's begun there. I don't want to see you derailed doctrinally. I don't want you to start to believe some of these things that are being, you know, brought into the Colossian church, but I want you to be filled with the knowledge of his will and wisdom and all spiritual understanding, that you might walk worthy of the Lord unto all pleasing. Again, being fruitful in every good work. Being fruitful in every good work. That our lives, God saying to us through the Apostle Paul, that he wants our lives to be fruitful unto every good work. It says that there are good works foreordained for us that we should walk in them. For every person in this room that is a believer, there are good works foreordained that we should walk in them. Why? Well, he says here, because for the hope that is laid up for you in heaven. That we will then be able to take our crowns and throw them at the feet of Christ, of the Lord. There are good works foreordained that we should walk in them, that then he will be able to lavish upon us eternally the rewards of serving Christ and bearing good fruit. And there would be an abundant entrance into the kingdom of God ministered unto us. There is not a selfish motive anywhere on the part of God when he asks us for our lives. And he asks us to stop living in compromise. And he asks us to give him our all, because he measures all of that in light of eternity and in light of eternal values. And he knows that there is isn't anything done for Christ in this world that won't last forever. And he can see a value system that sometimes we get mucked up and muddled up in this world, and sometimes it's hard for us to leave go of what is tangible for what is intangible. And sometimes it's hard for us to leave go of what is present for what is eternal. And God is always, by his Spirit and by his Word, begging our hearts, loving us as his sons and his daughters. He doesn't want anything from us. I have 4 kids. I don't want anything from them. I don't want their money. They want my money. I didn't have kids to support me. I had them to go broke. I don't want to be left with anything left. I want to give it all to them. I don't hold anything back. He loves us more than we love our earthly children. He's asking that we would serve him and bear good fruit, not because he wants something from us, because he wants something for us. That you might walk worthy of the Lord and all pleasing, and being fruitful in every good work, and increasing in the knowledge of God. And

that strengthened with all might according to his glorious power unto all patience. I need divine power to be patient. I don't know about you. I understand this perfectly. Put me in a traffic jam. Something supernatural has to happen in my heart at that point in time. Glorious power unto all patience. That's hupomone, the ability to bear up under situations when there's pressure. And that's when we fall apart, isn't it? We need to bear up under pressured situations the way that the Lord wants us to, and that we'd be pleasing. And long-suffering, that is a word related to human beings. Whatever the first word's related to, all patience, the second one is related to other human beings. And I get the idea to be in this world of over 6 billion human beings, and to be in this church of several thousand, you need long-suffering. And God wants to see it in your life. And why shouldn't we give it to each other? Because who is there that is not the beneficiary of the long suffering of Jesus Christ in our own lives? If this was based on perfection, he would have struck me with lightning a long time ago. Sorry. Next pastor. Everybody would be in line for that job. His long suffering. He desires to see it manifest in us. With joyfulness. You know, I don't put those words together. Patience, long-suffering, and joy. In my mind, I put, leave me alone. With joy. Let me alone with joy. Continually leave me alone with joy. In the present perfect tense, leave me alone with joy. Then I'm joyful. Just let me alone. Let me sit. Let me space out. Let me be quiet. I don't put together patience and long-suffering with joyfulness. God does. You know, I am not teaching this because I have it nailed down. I'm teaching this because it's true. And it's the Word of God. So you can all remember to pray for me that I would have patience and long-suffering with joy. Okay? This is not a confession. I'm just trying to be an example to you because I know you need the same thing. So... giving thanks unto the Father, which hath made us meet to be partakers of the inheritance of the saints in light, who hath made us qualified, who hath made us, the idea is he's made us into the condition where we are qualified to be partakers of the inheritance of the saints in light. He's done that. Is there anything in us? You know, when the Lord descends with a shout, the voice of the archangel and the trump of God, whenever that you believe that is there anything in us that defies gravity? Is there anything in us that's so holy that as soon as he gives us the chance, this mortal will put on immortal and this corruption will put on incorruption? He has made us fitted for this, qualified for this, to present us before his throne faultless with exceeding joy. Paul says, I want you to know that. It's part of what I'm praying for you. It's part of what I want you to grow in. Giving thanks unto the Father, which hath made us qualified to be partakers of the inheritance of the saints in light. Joe, why do you deserve to go to heaven? I'm qualified. Didn't you read my resume? I'm qualified. I mean, why should you be in heaven, shining like the sun, like the stars of heaven throughout eternity, holy and spotless and beautiful and glorious, and a king and a priest? Well, I'm qualified, that's why. What do you mean you're qualified? Well, I'm a sinner saved by grace. I went to Jesus. I told him I was a sinner. I asked him for his forgiveness, his strength to repent and turn away from my old life, asked him to fill me with the Spirit, and I'm qualified. I provided the sinner, and he provided the Savior. We have a deal. I am qualified to be partakers of the inheritance of the saints in light, who hath delivered us. He has literally rescued us.
He has rescued us from the

0: power of darkness. Now, whether you know that or not, you needed to be rescued from the power of darkness. Because when I was shackled by the powers of darkness, I didn't even know I was shackled. I was having a great time. Kill me a little more today. This is great. I'm dying. It's wonderful. If I die today, I'm going to hell. I was out of my mind. I needed to be rescued. I was so deceived, I didn't know eternity was real. I was meditating, dropping acid, swallowing rags. I was out of my mind. I needed to be rescued. And it says that he's rescued us. Who hath rescued us from the power of darkness and hath translated us into the kingdom of his dear Son. The kingdom of his dear Son. He's taken us and rescued us. And, you know, like ancient armies would take a people and displace them and put them, you know, in another place. God has done that with us. He translated us into the kingdom of his dear Son. It says today we are seated in heavenly places with Christ Jesus. We are in Christ and in Philadelphia. Two addresses. In whom we have, and there's a definite article, in whom we have the redemption. Through his blood, even the forgiveness of sin. So no wonder he's saying, I thank God because I've heard about your faith in Christ Jesus. And then the fruit of that, the love and the hope. And then he goes through this whole prayer of the things that are relative to that, that he's praying. And he's going to say, all of that is in Christ Jesus. All of it's in Christ Jesus. That's nothing to be ashamed of. All of it is in Christ Jesus. You know, the civil servants in this city can sign whatever legislation they want. I am not ashamed of Christ Jesus. They can tell me that I am not allowed to publicly believe what I believe. I believe it publicly. I believe it privately. I am not ashamed of the gospel of Jesus Christ. And if it means that they put me on the guillotine and take off my head, then that's what my head was made for. Let it bounce on the ground and I'll go to heaven. I am not ashamed of the gospel of Christ. He says, all of this is ours in Christ Jesus. Who is? Now, what he's going to do is he's going to talk about his divinity. He's going to talk about the fact that he's eternal. He's going to talk about the fact that he's the creator, the sustainer, that he's sovereign, that his providence rules everything, that he's the head of the church. He's going to say this to the Colossians because they had been demeaning the person of Christ. They had been believing less things. They put, we hear this today, Jesus is one of the ascended masters. Oh yeah, I believe in Jesus. He went to India. He went to the Himalayas and he sat there and got enlightened. No, he didn't. It says that he went to the synagogue on the Sabbath as was his custom. Isn't this the carpenter's son? This is the kid who grew up in Nazareth with us. He didn't go to India. He didn't go up in a saucer, flying saucer. He is the Jewish Messiah. The line of David, the tribe of Judah, born of a virgin. The Jewish Messiah, Jesus Christ. And he is, Paul says, the image of the invisible God. He is divine. He is the image of the invisible God. Jesus said, if you have seen me, you have seen the Father. In the beginning was the Word. The Word was with God, and the Word was God. And the Word was made flesh and dwelt among us, and we beheld his glory as of the only begotten of the Father, full of grace and truth. No man hath at any time seen God, but Jesus Christ hath displayed him. He is the image of the invisible God. Well, you know, what do you mean God? Don't give me all this God stuff. Where is he? Well, God is inscrutable. You can't examine him. He's the invisible God. He's the invisible God. You can't see him. He's eternal. He's invisible. But he's done this. He's manifest himself. It says here that he's the image. We get the word icon from that. We get the word impress from that. Like the king would take his ring and make an impression. It's almost as though God pushed his face into the material world and made an impress. You ever see one of those things like with all of those metal nails or rods, and you put your face in it and you pull it out and there's an impress? That's the idea that God, Jesus Christ, is the impress of the invisible God onto this material world, so that if you have seen him, you have seen the Father. He's talking about his divinity. He is what the invisible God is in essence, in nature. He is the image of the invisible God. When Adam and Eve were created, they were created in the image and likeness of God. What image? The image of God the Son. God the Father is spirit. They were created in an image and a likeness of a pre-existing one. He is the image, this one who's died for us, who's come for us, who suffered for us. He is the image of the invisible God. He's divine. He is the firstborn of every creature. Now, Jehovah's Witnesses and Mormons, and there are those that are going to say, well, see that? He's not God, because how can he be God and be the firstborn? So he's less than God, because it says here he's the firstborn. Well, if you look down in verse 17, it says he is before all things, and by him all things consist. It says in verse 18, he's the firstborn from the dead. Well, was he the firstborn from the dead? No, Lazarus was raised from the dead before him. There's others that were raised from, but he's the firstborn from the dead in that he is the preeminent, the only one born from the dead that produces life for everyone else thereafter that would be born from the dead. And here where it says that he is the firstborn, he is the preeminent one, the preeminent one of all creation. Why? Verse 16 tells us, because, King James says, for, because is the idea, by him were all things created. And the idea is in his person. It isn't just that the Father created everything that exists through the Son. That's not what it's saying. It says, in the beginning was the Word was with God, and the Word was God, and all things were made by him. There was nothing that was made that was not made by him. It says here, he's preeminent in all creation, he's divine, but he's pre-existent also. He can't be the image of God who's eternal and pre-existent unless he is eternal and pre-existent, and that makes him sovereign or divine or preeminent over all created things, because all of those things were made in him. And verse 16 gives us some interesting thing. Look, it says, for by him were all things created, that are in heaven, that are in the earth, visible, notice, and invisible, the invisible world around us, created by him, whether they be thrones or dominions or principalities or powers, all things that were created, look, notice, by him, again, that's a different word. It means issuing forth from him and for him, going to him. He's the Alpha and Omega, the beginning and the end. Everything was made by him, and it was all made by him in such a way that it is all issued forth from him, and it is all ultimately returning to him. He is pre-existent. He is divine. He is eternal. All things were made issuing forth from him, and all things are on their way to him. And that's what our lives are all about. You were created for him. Not for your boyfriend, not for your girlfriend, your husband, your wife. For him. Revelation chapter 4 tells us all things were created for his pleasure. Were all things created. Not that he's an egomaniac. His pleasure is to fellowship with you. His pleasure is to exalt you. His pleasure is to cleanse you and to wash you and to redeem you and to embrace you. He compares his relationship to us as that of a shepherd to his flock, or of a father to his children, or of a groom to the bride. All things have issued forth from him, Jesus Christ, who is the image of the invisible God, and all things are on their way to consummating in him. You know, it's interesting, the word Gospels use 101 times in the New Testament. The first time it's used in Matthew chapter 4, verse 23, it talks there about the gospel of the kingdom, looking forward to the consummation. The last time it's used in Revelation 14, verses 6 and 7, it talks about the everlasting gospel, talks about from the beginning, the everlasting. So from the front, it's looking to the back, and from the back, it's looking to the front. The gospel of the kingdom gives us the blessed hope. The everlasting gospel gives us the foundation. And the gospel of Christ has a sure foundation and a blessed hope. And in the middle, it is built on the blood and the resurrection of Jesus Christ. What an incredible picture. He says it's happening this way because he is before all things. It's saying to us, he is God, very God. He is creator, and he is sustainer. It's pointing to his sovereignty, his providence. Not only is he the image of the invisible God, not only is as everything issued forth from him in his own creative power, not only is it all going to him in consummation, but this pre-existent one is also both creator and sustainer. By him, all things consist. They're existing today. By him. Sitting in this room, this floor, this carpet, this mic stand, you, the pew you're sitting on, he's holding it all together. He's sustaining his providence, effective in our lives every day. By him, all things consist. The very structure of the universe, his work presently. Again, because he's the one who's sustaining everything, what it means is that when the Roman soldiers put a bag over his head and began to beat his face, he was holding together the knuckles of those Roman soldiers that were battering the nerve endings in his own face while he sustained that and sustained the pain of it. When they ripped his beard out of his face, he held together the follicles that ripped and shredded his skin. He held together the scourge that tore the flesh off of his back. He held together the iron and the nails that went through his wrists and the thorns that went through his brow. He came into the midst of his own creation, sustained it, and then bore responsibility for the sin of it and let it all come upon himself while he sustained the whole thing. And in that, he is just to grant forgiveness for anyone who will come to him, because for time and eternity, he bore responsibility for the fall of his own creation, entering into the middle of it. Sustaining it as it disfigured him, sustaining it as it brutalized him. I don't understand that. It's not for understanding. It's for the heart. It's for faith. It's for hope. It's for love. God. He came into the midst of his own creation so that we could see who he was. He said, if you have seen me, I am the image of the invisible God. If you have seen me, you have seen the Father. Paul says, we see God. We see God in Christ on the cross, reconciling the world to himself, sustaining his own suffering and some mystery that we'll never understand.
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4: In Genesis 1, God tells us that plants will reproduce plants after their kind, and plants producing plants after their own type are known as microadaptations, and this is exactly what real science finds to be the case. 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
6: It's 65 degrees.

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1: To Luke chapter 24 as we're continuing our study through the Word of God. And we're going to finish up the Gospel of Luke tonight. Now, last week when we concluded, we kind of ended on a dark note. The crucifixion of Jesus, his burial in the garden tomb. And, I mean, talk about dark, hopeless. That was the idea for the disciples, the followers of Jesus. It was hopeless. But you have to remember, Sunday's coming, right? Resurrection Day. Now, before we get to our text this evening, let me share these words with you. And as you're going to see, it kind of gives us a summary of what Jesus has done rising from the dead. We're told the greatest miracle of all history was about to take place. No human being had ever returned to this world with a brand new eternal body that was impervious to disease and the ravages of time. But Jesus Christ, the God-man, would arise out of the dark realm of death. He would make appearances to his followers and display to the world the miracle of miracles. Because of the resurrection, many doubters would simply argue that he had not died but was only in an unconscious state. Others would argue that his resurrection is simply a fabricated story created by the apostles. Others believe that Jesus had a spirit-like body that was not truly flesh and blood. But the resurrection story, with all of its many evidences, stands as the cornerstone of truth, encompassing both the Old and the New Testaments. The resurrection of Jesus Christ is important, folks, and many people try to put it down. But as we're going to see tonight, the evidence is overwhelming. So with that kind of as our background, as Jesus has been in the tomb for 3 days now, we'll pick up our study in Luke chapter 24, beginning in verse 1, and let's see what the Lord has for us this evening as we study his word. Now on the first day of the week, very early in the morning, they and certain other women with them came to the tomb bringing the spices which they had prepared. But they found the stone rolled away from the tomb. Then they went in and did not find the body of the Lord Jesus. Now, this was Sunday morning, early Sunday morning, and the Lord already rose from the grave. This is also the day that the church would gather together to worship the Lord, the first day of the week. Remember that the Jews, they would worship on the Sabbath, the sundown on Friday into sundown on Saturday, into Saturday. But now, these Jewish believers are worshiping the Lord, or they're going to worship the Lord on Sunday, Resurrection Day. And here we see these women coming to the tomb where the body of Jesus was placed. Luke really doesn't tell us who these women are till we get to verse 10. But I tend to believe that these are the women that saw Jesus put in the tomb, the women of Galilee. They had watched Nicodemus who was it, Joseph? How could I forget that name? Go figure. Bury Jesus. So they knew where this tomb was. Mary Magdalene, mentioned in Mark 16:9 and other places. Mary, the mother of James, we're told in Matthew, Luke, and Mark. She called the other Mary also. Salome in Mark 15:40 and Mark 16:1. Joanna in Luke 24:10. And other women, as Luke 24:10 says, and we'll get to that in a few minutes. What's interesting is they brought spices to the tomb. You think, well, why? Joseph and Nicodemus already wrapped Jesus in spices. Well, I tend to think, Joseph and Nicodemus, they did this very quickly because, the Sabbath was coming, a holy day. And so I don't think that they took the time. And here's these women, they want to do the finishing touches. You know how when guys do something and then women come around and, one of the things is men's retreats. Guys go to men's retreat, and they just go to the retreat. They don't have any, special things that they get. They don't, get mints on their pillow or anything like that. When women go, oh, my gosh, what they do is amazing. I'm jealous. I'd love to get some of that stuff. But they're so different. And I think these women, they just love the Lord so much that they wanted to come and finish the job. And so they go to the tomb. But, there's a problem. There was a stone that covered the tomb. And that stone was probably upwards of 1 ton. So how are these women going to roll it? Not only with that, but there were the Roman guards. How were they going to get, could you roll the stone away for me, gentlemen? I don't think they were going to do that. They would say, not my job, man. You go find someone to do it. But when they arrive, the soldiers are gone. The stone's rolled away. Why? Some people, well, of course, to let Jesus out. All right, we got to think about that. You know, the disciples we're going to see were in the room, and all of a sudden Jesus appeared. All the doors were locked. How did he get in there? Well, his resurrection body is far different than the physical body. He could pass through those doors. Not that he was some kind of ghost. He was, you could touch him, you could feel him, but it was far different. So it wasn't to let Jesus out. Why did they roll the stone away? To let the women in. So they could see that he's no longer there, he's risen. In fact, verse 3 says, then they went in and did not find the body of the Lord Jesus. Imagine what they're thinking. Someone must have stole the body. It's amazing because the Roman soldiers weren't supposed to leave their post. They were supposed to guard the tomb. They were responsible. And if something, say the body was stolen, they were responsible for that. They're in huge trouble. But that's all they could think of. They're not thinking resurrection. Well, look at verse 4. And it happened as they were greatly perplexed about this, that behold, two men stood by them in shining garments. Then as they were afraid and bowed their faces to the earth, they said to them, why do you seek the living among the dead? He is not here, but he has risen. Remember how he spoke to you when he was still in Galilee, saying the Son of Man must be delivered into the hands of sinful men and be crucified and the third day rise again. And they remembered his words. Now, I don't know about you, man. I'm standing by this empty tomb, and I see these two guys in white garments, and I'm like, exit stage left. These women are pretty tough. They were afraid. Well, yeah. I mean, I'd be afraid too. But they're wondering what's going on. And, you know, these guys basically say, look, you know, you should remember this stuff, how he spoke to you, that the Son of Man must suffer many things and be rejected by the elders and chief priests and scribes and be killed. They saw all that, but they missed out and be raised the third day. And here it is. It came to pass. Jesus was put to death, and he's now risen. And I love, you know, when we went to Israel, this was probably the highlight for me, is going to the garden tomb. And there's a sign there that says, he's not here, he is risen. And it, you know, the first time you're just in awe. But the second time, I loved watching people because they would go in and they would look. What are you looking for? Read the sign. He's not here. He's risen. But we do that. When you are there the first time, you go in there and you're just looking. But he's risen. I love that. I love how the Lord speaks to us and helps us to understand the concerns we have, the questions we have. We have to listen to his voice, be in the word. You know, yeah, he used angels here to let these women know that he is risen. But man, just be in his word. Let the word of God speak to your heart to comfort you. Let the Holy Spirit speak to you. Now, think about it. The apostles, we're going to see, they lacked faith. These women, they were lacking faith. They didn't trust God's word. And so do we. We have that same problem. God has given us so many precious promises in his word, and we sit here sometimes in unbelief. We doubt God. We don't trust his word that he's faithful. And I'll tell you, when you're going through difficult times, and I will guarantee you, you are going to go through difficult times if you're not going through some right now. You're going to go through some times you think, man, this is unbelievable. And you start losing hope. I'll tell you what, when that happens, fall back on what you know of God, what he's done in your life in the past, how he delivered you. And that will help you in the present situation you're in. Be in the word of God. Let God speak to you and comfort your heart. Be like these women and remember. Remember what God's word has said to you. And think about this. These women are now told he's risen. He's not here, he's risen. What are they going to do? Look at verse 9. Then they returned from the tomb and told all these things to the 11 and to all the rest. It was Mary Magdalene, Joanna, Mary the mother of James, and the other women with them who told these things to the apostles. And their words seemed to be like idle tales, and they did not believe them. So these women, I mean, they've got to be excited. He's risen. And they tell these men, and these guys can't believe it. They think these women are hysterical. In fact, the words idle tales was a medical term that was used to describe the babbling of a fevered and insane person. They thought they had just lost their minds. In fact, in the first century, the testimony of a woman was not deemed authoritative. So they didn't believe these apostles, these holy men of God. They thought the women had lost their minds, just overwhelmed by what transpired. You see, they have placed all their hope in Jesus. And in their minds, they were figuring out what Jesus was going to do. He's the Messiah. The kingdom's coming. We're going to be free from Roman bondage. And they missed what Jesus was all about the first time in his first coming. Now that he's dead, their hope is dashed upon the rocks. No more hope. And the apostles, they're unwilling to believe. And maybe they didn't want to because they didn't want to get hurt again. I don't want to believe that he's risen and find out that he hasn't. But for a couple of these men, curiosity got the better of them. Look at verse 12. But Peter arose and ran to the tomb, and stooping down, he saw the linen cloths lying by themselves, and he departed, marveling to himself at what had happened. Now turn over to John chapter 20, because John gives us a little bit more insight into what transpired here. Obviously, John is one of the disciples that went to the tomb with Peter. But in John chapter 20, starting in verse 3, we're told this. Peter therefore went out, and the other disciple, and were going to the tomb. So they both ran together, and the other disciple outran Peter and came to the tomb first. I love John, because that would be me. I would put, I beat the guy. But he wrote the gospel, so he could do that. And he, stooping down and looking in, saw the linen cloths lying there, yet he did not go in. Then Simon Peter came following him and went into the tomb, and he saw the linen cloths lying there, and the handkerchief that had been around his head, not lying with the linen cloths, but folded together in a place by itself. Then the other disciple who came to the tomb first went in also, and he saw and believed, for as yet they did not know the scripture, that he must rise again from the dead. Then his disciples went away again to their own homes. Now, they both run to the tomb. Like I said, John beat Peter, and John looked in and he saw these things. Blepe in the Greek, and it speaks of seeing visibly, looking in. Peter ran in and he saw these things. Theore is a Greek word that speaks of studying carefully. We get our English word theory from. So they looked and they saw things a little differently. And then John entered the tomb and he saw these things, idean in the Greek, and it basically means I get it. We get our English word idea from. I don't know if John believed everything that transpired here, but he believed. And as Peter looked in and saw the grave cloths like an empty cocoon just lying there, he wasn't able to put it all together. Now, it's interesting that the handkerchief was placed in another spot and it was folded. And from what I understand, what that's indicating is he's coming back. Well, is that true? Is Jesus coming back? Yeah. He left us evidence in the tomb. Hey, guys, I'm gone for a little bit, but I'm coming back. Remember that. I like that. Always reminds us, man, I'll be back. And it wasn't Arnold who said it. It was Jesus first. Look at verse 13. Now, behold, two of them were traveling the same day to a village called Emmaus, which is about 7 miles from Jerusalem. And they talked together of all these things which had happened. So it was, while they conversed and reasoned, that Jesus himself drew near and went with them. But their eyes were restrained, so they did not know him. So it's Sunday afternoon. Two disciples of Jesus are leaving Jerusalem. They're heading home to Emmaus, about 7 miles away. Many people believe the 7 miles speaks of the round trip, that it was about a 3.5-mile journey, because there's a city that's actually called Emmaus. It's about 3.5 miles from Jerusalem. So many feel that it's a 3.5-mile trip to the city of Emmaus. Now think about this. They're traveling, discussing things, what transpired, the death of their Lord, the one they put all their hope in. Hopeless situation. They're broken. Who comes alongside them? Jesus. Isn't that amazing? And he's walking with them, and they don't recognize him. And I guess because, eyes of unbelief, you can't see Jesus. We see that among Christians who block Jesus out because of the situation they find themselves in. No, there's nothing that could be done. What do you mean? You forgot about God. Be careful. He's still on the throne. He's still in control. You know, in Romans 4, verses 20 through 22, speaking of the faith of Abraham, Paul tells us he did not waver at the promise of God through unbelief, but was strengthened in faith, giving glory to God and being fully convinced that what he had promised he was able to perform, and therefore it was accounted to him for righteousness. You see, many Christians don't believe that they're going to make it into heaven because they're just not good enough. And I'll let you in on a little secret, and you know, you could write this down if you want, but none of us are good enough. So we all failed. If it was based on our goodness, then Jesus didn't have to come. It's based on his faithfulness to the work that he finished on the cross of Calvary. And there's our comfort. And, you know, are we fully convinced in that promise? Because if you're not convinced in that promise that our sins have been paid in full, then everything else is meaningless because you're not even saved. And what I like about Jesus, and he does this with us, is he's going to draw out their faith. And doesn't he do the same with us as we're going through difficult things? He's drawing out our faith, getting us to trust more and more in him, to be strengthened in him. Look at verse 17. And he said to them, "What kind of conversation is this that you have with one another as you walk and are sad?" Then one whose name was Cleopas answered and said to him, "Are you the only stranger in Jerusalem? And have you not known the things which happened there in these days?" And he said to them, "What things?" And they said to him, "The things concerning Jesus of Nazareth, who was a prophet, mighty in deed and word before God and all the people, and how the chief priests and our rulers delivered him to be condemned to death and crucified him. But we were hoping that it was he who was going to redeem Israel. Indeed, besides all this, today is the third day since these things happened. Yes, and certain women of our company who arrived at the tomb early astonished us when they did not find his body. And they came saying that he had also seen a vision, that they had also seen a vision of angels who said he was alive. And certain of those who were with us went to the tomb and found it just as the woman had said, but him they did not see." I think we assume that these are two men traveling on the road to Emmaus, but it may not be the case. We know one of them was a man named Cleopas. In John 19:25, we're told, "Now there stood by the cross of Jesus his mother and his mother's sister Mary, the wife of Clopas or Cleophas, and Mary Magdalene." It's very possible that these two were husband and wife, and they're traveling home from Jerusalem. That would make sense. And I think that, you know, Jesus is trying to draw out their faith here, you know, dealing with those issues that are preventing them to believe. And like I said, he does that with us. I mean, this couple is hopeless at this point. Everything that they've placed their hope in is vanished. It's taken away when Jesus was put to death. And so can you imagine leaving Jerusalem dejected, hopeless? And this guy comes up and starts talking to him. "Man, where were you? Don't you know anything that's happened today? Didn't you hear about Jesus and what took place?" But of course, you know, Jesus knew because they were speaking of him. They didn't recognize him. And again, drawing out their faith, allowing them to express their feelings, but with the ultimate goal of having their faith grow, that they would believe. And they knew that Jesus was a prophet of God who was mighty indeed. I mean, think about it. He raised the dead. He caused the lame to walk, the blind to see, the deaf to hear, the mute to speak. He freed those who were demon-possessed, and on and on and on we can go. He was mighty in word. The people were amazed because when he spoke, he did so with authority. The rabbis would speak, "But Rabbi so-and-so said." Jesus said, "It is written." He spoke with authority. The same power is available to us today. The power of God's word. And isn't that exactly what we've taken out of churches today? Because now we got the philosophies, the ideas of the world brought in. We run the church like a corporation. The church is not a corporation. The church is a living organism. We're alive. We're not a corporation. We're not some business. And the word of God is living and powerful. That's what Paul said. It's sharper than any two-edged sword, piercing even to the division of soul and spirit and joints and marrow. It's the discerner of the thoughts and the intents of the heart. And there is no creature hidden from his sight, but all things are naked and open to the eyes of him to whom we must give account. Think about that. If you take away the word of God, you don't have a sharp two-edged sword anymore. You're not cutting to the heart of the matter in people's lives. And they love it. Why? Because it doesn't hurt. When the Holy Spirit is cutting away the hardness from our heart, exposing what's going on in our life, it hurts because we like holding on to those things. And so churches don't like teaching that because they don't want to lose people, because people will leave. And maybe this is my problem, but my thing is, if me teaching you the word of God causes you to leave, then you probably don't belong here in the first place. Sorry. Because that's all I have. Why would I give you my philosophies, my ideas? They're pretty much worthless. But God's word, living, powerful, cuts right to the heart of the matter. And for these disciples of Jesus, they were looking for Jesus to establish the kingdom age. That's what the apostles were doing. Let me sit on your right hand, your left hand. That was the mentality. They forgot about Messiah ben Joseph. And they looked to Messiah ben David, the reigning king. But there's also the suffering servant. And at one time, they were looking for both. They thought two messiahs. But then, with all the persecution, the Roman bondage, why would you want a suffering servant, man? We want to be free. We're going for the Messiah who's going to rule and reign. The sad thing is, all that they were holding on to and believing, they were wrong. Jesus wasn't dead. And they didn't believe the power of God and his word. How can I say that? Well, the women came by, right? He's risen. Man, we saw these two guys dressed in white apparel. Man, they told us he's risen. He's not here. Remember what he said to you guys. No, we don't want to hear that. And they remained in that unbelief. And here's the thing. Can we believe without seeing with our own eyes? When we read God's word, can we believe it? I'll tell you what, for salvation, that's a true thing. When you guys got saved, did God send you a document, either email or through snail mail, saying that you're saved now when you get to heaven, show this to Peter? You didn't get one? You guys are in trouble, man. You better check that. No, we believe it by faith. Faith in what? My feelings? No. Faith in God's word. So if we believe for our salvation, let's believe in everything, that God can do all things. With men, it may be impossible. With God, man, all things are possible. Remember Thomas? You know, he doubted the resurrection of Jesus. Unless I see him, I'm not going to believe. And Jesus said to Thomas, Thomas, because you have seen me, you have believed. Blessed are those who have not seen and yet have believed. That's us. Now, some may say, well, what proof of the resurrection do you have? Well, there's a ton of proof that Jesus rose from the grave. And if you reject it, I think I can safely say that even if Jesus appeared before you today, you would still reject him. Simon Greenleaf, he was a famous professor of law at Harvard University. And way back in 1842, he produced a famous work entitled A Treatise on the Law of Evidence. And it's still considered the greatest single authority on evidence in the entire literature of legal procedure. Back in 1846, while Greenleaf was still a professor of law at Harvard, he wrote a volume entitled An Examination of the Testimony of the Four Evangelists by the Rules of Evidence Administered in the Courts of Justice. And what he's doing in this classic work is he's examining the value of the testimony of the apostles to the resurrection of Jesus Christ. And this is what he wrote. He said, the great truths which the apostles declared were that Christ had risen from the dead, and that only through repentance from sin and faith in him could men hope for salvation. Absolutely, he nails that. This doctrine, they asserted with one voice everywhere, not only under the greatest discouragements, but in the face of the most appalling errors that can be presented to the mind of man. Their master had recently perished as a malefactor by the sentence of a public tribunal. His religion sought to overthrow the religions of the whole world. The laws of every country were against the teaching of his disciples. The interests and passions of all the rulers and great men of the world were against them. The fashion of the world was against them. Propagating this new faith, even in the most inoffensive and peaceful manner, they could expect nothing but contempt, opposition, revelings, bitter persecutions, stripes, imprisonments, torments, and cruel deaths. Yet this faith they zealously did propagate.

0: That's all the time we have for today's teaching. If you would like a personal copy of this message, mention today's date when you contact us. Our mailing address is Calvary Chapel, Manitowoc, Post Office Box 224, Manitowoc, Wisconsin, 54221-0224. 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It is the hope of Pastor Joe and the congregation of Calvary Chapel, Manitowoc, that you would grow in the grace and knowledge of our Lord and Savior, Jesus Christ. Until next time, may the Lord nourish you with His sustaining word.
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3: Faith grows when we study God's Word, and Chapter by Chapter is an effort to help you do just that. 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
4: In the first century church, it was common for traveling ministers to carry with them letters of recommendation. Paul's enemies tried to discredit his ministry by emphasizing that he didn't possess the proper papers. That the Corinthians were influenced by such logic ripped Paul's heart. The Corinthians were his credentials. They had received the gospel through his preaching. How could they snub the ministry through which they were saved for no other reason than a lack of paperwork? In 2 Corinthians chapter 3, Paul tells the Corinthians they are not only disciples, but documents of Christ. In the Old Covenant, God wrote His law on stone tablets. The law was the essence of God's intentions and desires for man. It contained a list of directions to get man to God. But when you write something down, you run the risk of losing it, misinterpreting it, or misunderstanding it. That's what happened to the written law. The law never changed. But over time, man's interpretations of the law no longer resembled its original intention. When God established a new covenant, He took no chances. This time, He wrote His desires not on stone tablets, but in the heart of man. Rather than giving man directions he might botch, God planted a homing device in his heart. Where the letter of the law left us alienated from God, now the Spirit brings us home. Through the Holy Spirit, we can gaze at the glory of God and be transformed into the image of Christ. There is power in that look.
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0: Oh, dear God. I can't believe I'm a father. Oh, I'm so happy. And yet, I'm so scared at the same time. I want her to grow up to be one of your children. Please help me. Help me to be there for her. And to train her like my dad did for me. Man, I have such a great example of what a dad should be.
1: Dear father, well, time sure goes by fast. It seems like just yesterday when I was holding my little boy, and now here I am praying for him because he's holding his first little one. Give him the strength and wisdom to raise his little girl in your ways. Thank you for allowing me to be a father and grandfather.
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5: It's 67 degrees.

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1: 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May the Lord sustain you as you study through His Word. Won't you come?

John chapter 8, verses 31 through 36. Then Jesus said to those Jews who believed him, "If you abide in my word, you are my disciples indeed, and you shall know the truth, and the truth shall make you free." They answered him, "We are Abraham's descendants and have never been in bondage to anyone. How can you say you will be made free?" Jesus answered them, "Most assuredly I say to you, whoever commits sin is a slave of sin, and a slave does not abide in the house forever, but a son abides forever. Therefore, if the Son makes you free, you shall be free indeed." 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

0: Dear Diary, I'm so scared and confused. I thought I'd be happy, but instead all I feel is regret. I thought it would be so different. I think I've made a big mistake, and the worst part is there's nothing I can do to change it. I can't talk to anyone about this either, especially not my parents. They'd totally kill me. I thought it would draw Kevin and I closer and make our relationship stronger. That didn't happen at all. I just don't understand. I feel so alone. What if I'm pregnant? What am I gonna do? I'm so scared.
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4: It's 68 degrees.
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7: Today's Wisdom for Women is Proverbs 20, verse 11. Even children are known by the way that they act, whether their conduct is pure and right. Henry Wadsworth Longfellow wrote a poem. There was a little girl who had a little curl right in the middle of her forehead. When she was good, she was very, very good, but when she was bad, she was horrid. So what is a mother to do? What do we do when we're worried about our child's behavior? And how can we raise godly children? Number one answer, pray. Never underestimate the power of a praying mom. Let me tell you about a wonderful ministry called Moms in Touch. Fern Nichols is a mom just like you. Let me read from their website. When her sons entered junior high, she had the same apprehensions. But overriding those fears was a deep trust that God and only God can protect and keep your children. Only God can change the lives of friends, coaches, and teachers. She knew that if moms gathered together to cry out to God for the needs and concerns of children in schools, that he would not only hear their prayers, but answer them. Fern called like-minded moms together each week to pray for their children in school, and thus began the first Moms in Touch group. She started so simply in 1984, and it's grown into a worldwide community of praying moms in every state and more than 120 countries around the world. We have them in our churches in Russia. What a wonderful resource. You can Google Moms in Touch and get connected in the group or start one in your church or school. This is Debbie Bryson praying that the practical wisdom of God's Word will make you wise.
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1: It's 68 degrees.
2: Fads come and go. Grapefruit diets. Mood rings. Furbies. Fidget spinners. For a while, everybody talks about them. Then they end up in a drawer, a yard sale, or one of those strange boxes in the garage nobody wants to open. But the message this station shares isn't a fad. God's love has never needed a trend cycle. His truth doesn't expire. The hope of Jesus doesn't wear out or need a newer version next summer. That's why WTSWLP keeps showing up with a message that still matters. Songs that point hearts back to Him. Encouragement for ordinary days. Truth for moments when life feels anything but steady. The way we share it can change, but the good news is still the good news. God loves you. He cares for you. And His grace is still changing lives. From WTSWLP, the sustaining word.
3: This is Ministry of Minute for Mike. Today's verse is Proverbs 31:16. She considers a field and buys it. From her profits, she plants a vineyard. This woman is industrious, not only investing, but receiving and reinvesting profits to benefit her family. I see these two sentences as different. She contemplates a field, maybe looking over financial reports. She buys it. Then from the profits, she plants a vineyard. Taking care of vineyards was very hard work. It's possible she hired out for people to take care of the vineyard. Again, showing a sharp financial mind, she is now employing people to do her work, then reaping the benefits of it. That's the concept of capitalism, and one could make an argument from this verse that capitalism is biblical. Planting a vineyard would have had multiple advantages. First, wine, which was not as alcoholic as today's version, was used as medicine, 1 Timothy 5:20.

0: 3, as a beverage, John 2:9, and also in sacrifices, Numbers 15:5, but also could serve as another source of income. This has been Ministerial Minute for Mike. Thanks for listening.
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2: You don't have to come to Christ, but if you're going to be saved, friends, you will have to come. God has no other way. The Lord Jesus said, "No man cometh to the Father but by me." You may think that's dogmatic and narrow, and it is. But the interesting thing is it'll bring you there. And the other part of it is you don't have to come. That's where your free will comes in. You don't have to come. But if you're going to come to God, you will have to come this way because God has elected this is the only way. In fact, he can't take your righteousness. He won't have it. It's not by works of righteousness which we've done. It's according to his mercy that he saved us. This is his way.
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6: Some questions are always upon our mind and often upon our lips. 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Why is there suffering in the world? Isn't God a God of love? 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
7: Dorian Judson, a renowned missionary to Burma, endured untold hardships, trying to reach the lost for Christ. For 7 heartbreaking years, he suffered hunger and privation. During this time, he was thrown into Aba prison, and for 17 months was subjected to almost incredible mistreatment. And as a result, for the rest of his life, he carried the ugly marks made by the chains of the iron shackles which he cruelly had placed upon him, bound. Undaunted upon his release, he asked for permission to enter another province there that he might presume preaching the gospel. The godless ruler, indignant as he was, denied the request and said this, listen carefully, quote, "My people are not fools enough to listen to anything a missionary might say, but I fear they might be impressed by your scars and turn to your religion." Wow. Simple. People are looking to see if your Christianity is real. If when you kind of lose your head, and you act like a pagan, that you're able to humble yourselves. You know what? I was completely wrong for that. Please forgive me. They're looking to see whether you're real or not. The sufferings of believers for Jesus abound and are diverse. Jesus said in John 16:33, "In the world you shall have tribulation, be of good cheer. I have overcome the world." He is the focus. He is the greatest example. And the source. Some Christians are rejected by their unsaved husbands and wives when they become Christians, and that's tragic. And that happens at times. Others are persecuted even to the point of death in other countries, while others are ostracized by their families. If you're a Jew and you become a Christian, your family has a funeral for you. If they're Orthodox Jews, you're dead. Luke 14:26, Jesus said, "If anyone comes to me and does not hate his father, his mother, wife, children, brothers, or sister, yes, in his own life also, he cannot be my disciple." Now, you would think at reading that Jesus was against family, but he's not. This is what Jesus is saying. You do not worship your family, you worship me. And if you ever hope to love your family right, mother, father, sister, brother, you first have to love me so you can love them in agape love. That's what he's saying. You understand? Matthew 19:29, and everyone who has left houses or brothers or sisters or fathers or mothers or wives or children or land for my name's sake shall receive a hundredfold and inherit eternal life.
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0: Okay, I think that's everything. Oh, wait, I forgot the salt and pepper.
1: You act like she's been gone for years.
0: Well, she's been half a country away at college, and I'm excited to see her. And you can't fool me. You've been pacing the floor in front of that window all afternoon.
1: Oh, it sure will be good to have her home again.
0: And it'll be good to finally meet this Brian she's been going on about.
1: Well, yeah, and from what she's told us, he sounds like a nice Christian boy.
0: Wedding bells?
1: I don't know about that.
0: That must be them. Yeah, that's her, but I can't see Brian around those bushes.
1: He's...
0: Oh, how could she? 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
3: As far as any person is concerned, doesn't make any difference who you are. 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
5: Did we domesticate ourselves? This is Ken Ham, CEO of the faith-building apologetics ministry, Answers in Genesis. The story of evolution usually goes like this. Those who are the fittest, the toughest, or the strongest survive and reproduce, the others die out. But according to other studies, tameness was supposedly selected for in human evolution, somehow resulting in genetic changes as we domesticated ourselves, ganging up against bullies to get ahead. In other words, the nice guy wins. But this goes against the evolutionary story of survival of the fittest. This story is always changing because it's just that, a story embedded by humans about the past. We need to start with God's unchanging word, not man's word.
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2: It's 67 degrees.

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2: It's 67 degrees.
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3: 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The Bible is much more than simply a book containing interesting stories. 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
6: 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Whatever brought you to WTSW, we're glad you're listening. 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

John chapter 8, verses 31 through 36. Then Jesus said to those Jews who believed him, "If you abide in my word, you are my disciples indeed, and you shall know the truth, and the truth shall make you free." They answered him, "We are Abraham's descendants, and have never been in bondage to anyone. How can you say you will be made free?" Jesus answered them, "Most assuredly I say to you, whoever commits sin is a slave of sin. And a slave does not abide in the house forever, but a son abides forever. Therefore, if the Son makes you free, you shall be free indeed." This has been your sustaining word of the day, brought to you by Calvary Chapel of Manitowoc.

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1: What about Pharaoh? How is he going to respond to Moses saying, you know, let us go 3 days' journey and worship our God? Well, the Lord's going to tell Moses what's going to happen. Look at verse 19. He said, but I'm sure that the king of Egypt will not let you go. No, not even by a mighty hand. So I will stretch out my hand and strike Egypt with all my wonders, which I will do in its midst. And after that, he will let you go. And I will give this people favor in the sight of the Egyptians. And it shall be when you go that you shall not go empty handed. But every woman shall ask of her neighbor, namely of her who dwells near her house, articles of silver, articles of gold, and clothing, and you shall put them on your sons and on your daughters, so you shall plunder the Egyptians. You know, we're going to see over the next several weeks, it's going to take a lot of breaking before Pharaoh is going to let the children of Israel go free. But he's eventually going to give in, but as we're going to see, not completely. Now, why did God allow the children of Israel to plunder the Egyptians of their wealth as they're leaving? Do you ever wonder that? It seems kind of strange. I think it was payment for the 400 years of slavery that they put in. And God said, okay, now you're going to get paid for the work that you did by these Egyptians. And that's exactly what happened. Well, look at chapter 4 here in Exodus, verse 1. Then Moses answered and said, but suppose they will not believe me or listen to my voice. Suppose they say the Lord has not appeared to you. You know, I don't know about you, but this is kind of comical to me. I mean, Moses has no problem speaking to the Lord in this burning bush, right? But he has a problem with what the bush is saying. You're talking to it. This should be, you know, you should believe what the Lord is saying here, but he didn't. And he doesn't have confidence in the Lord because the Lord already told him back in Exodus 3:18 that the elders in Israel would listen to what he said to them. They would heed his voice. So what is Moses doing here? Saying, Lord, what if you're wrong? Now we look there, oh my gosh, how could he say that, right? But we do that, don't we? We challenge the Lord. Lord, are you sure about that? That's what Moses was doing. But the Lord said, I'm going to be with you. It's going to happen. And what does Moses say? But. In the New Testament, when you have a but in a sentence, for God, it's always a good thing. When you have a sentence with the word but in it for man, it's always bad because we're always challenging. The Lord says, do this, but Lord, are you sure? How can we do this? You see how crazy it is? You know, it's taking a step of faith and not saying but, okay, Lord. Now, that's how it was, gosh, I don't know, what was it, 18 years ago, maybe more, when we applied for the low-power FM station, the radio station. I mean, at that point, we didn't even have someone who knew how to run a station. I mean, you know me with my technical skills. You know, I reboot, shake the wires, and then I have to call somebody. But God put it upon our heart to go for it. And we did. We applied. And it took, I don't know, it was like over a year or more. And the day we got approval to put up a low-power FM station, we were getting kicked out of the building that we were in. Wow. When God calls you to do something, he's not going to just leave you high and dry. And I just look at how God moved us from that building to this building where now we have not only the radio station here, but we have the bigger tower here. And that's all the hand of God. That's just taking steps of faith because, you know, the city said, all you can have is a tower 35 feet above, or maybe 25 feet above, your highest part of the building. Must have been less than that. Because I think that building there where we had the tower and it's still up there is like 35 feet total. But now we've got one 55 feet. Because we called a contractor in and we were going to have to put up a steeple, 45, 50 foot steeple, in the garage, and it was going to have to be cemented to the floor. The contractor really didn't want to do that because it's a lot of work. And, you know, if you can do something simpler, it'd be a lot easier. So he went into the city. He said, why can't they have a tower? And we've been trying for years to put up a tower. The city goes, you can put it up. The timing of God. It's amazing. And we need to learn to trust what the Lord has said to us and then walk by faith. He's the great I am. Need to listen to him. Look at verse 2 here in Exodus 4. So the Lord said to him, what is that in your hand? Then he said, a rod. And he said, cast it on the ground. So he cast it on the ground and it became a serpent. And Moses fled from it. Then the Lord said to Moses, reach out your hand and take it by the tail. And he reached out his hand and caught it. And it became a rod in his hand. That they may believe that the Lord God of their fathers, the God of Abraham, the God of Isaac, and the God of Jacob has appeared to you. So Moses is concerned that the elders of Israel wouldn't believe that God had sent him to deliver them. So God gave him three miraculous signs. We get one of them here. The first sign that God gives to Moses to show that he was sent from God is that his rod's going to turn into a snake and then back into a rod. Think about it. This is the staff he maybe carried for 40 years in the desert, right? And now this. What is God saying here? God's stretching the faith of Moses because when this rod turned into a snake, from what I understand, and I'm not a snake handler, you would never grab a snake by the tail because they could whip around and bite you. You got to get them towards the head so they can't bite you. But the Lord told him to do it, and he does it by faith. I also think this is an amazing point that the Lord, I don't know, maybe the Lord just showed me, I don't know, but I think he's bringing out here, is whatever God places in our hand, we can use for his glory. Moses had this rod in his hand for 40 years. And God said, I'm going to use that rod to deliver my people. And I guess the Lord does the same with us. What is in your hand that God wants to use for his glory? Shamgar killed 600 Philistines with an ox goat. Samson killed 1,000 Philistines with the jawbone of a donkey. David killed the Philistine giant Goliath with a sling and a stone. And God took 4 or 5 small barley crackers and 2 pickled fish from the hand of a young boy and fed 5,000 men plus women and children. Paul the Apostle, it was a pen. He was a scholar. And God used that to write a large portion of the New Testament. Peter was a fisherman. And God says, I'm going to make you a fisher of men. Here's the question. Can God use what is in your hand? Yes. It's amazing the things that God can do. And I see it with different people within the church, the gifts that God has given them and how they use it. But then you have to take that step of faith when he calls you to step forward because he wants to use us. And the reason the Lord is doing this for Moses here is that they may believe that the Lord God of their fathers, the God of Abraham, the God of Isaac, and the God of Jacob has appeared to you. God's not forsaking you and God is using this man Moses to deliver you. So that's the first miraculous sign. The shepherd's rod turning into a snake. Look at verse 6 here in Exodus 4. Furthermore, the Lord said to him, now put your hand in your bosom. And he put his hand in his bosom, and when he took it out, behold, his hand was leprous like snow. And he said, put your hand in your bosom again. So he put his hand in his bosom again and drew it out of his bosom, and behold, it was restored like his other flesh. Then it will be, if they do not believe you, nor heed the message of the first sign, that they may believe the message of the latter sign. And it shall be, if they do not believe even these two signs, or listen to your voice, that you shall take water from the river and pour it on dry land, and the water which you take from the river will become blood on the dry land. So this next miraculous sign, the second one, places his hand in his bosom, takes it out, it's leprous. Puts it back in, takes it out, it's restored. Well, leprosy is, we'll find out as we go through the Pentateuch, is a type of sin. And, you know, I think what the Lord may be saying here is that if we obey him, our hands, our lives will be clean. But if we walk in rebellion against him, they're going to be unclean, like a leper's hand. How are you using that gift that God has given you, that whatever he has placed in your hand? Also, the water taken from the Nile River, you pour it on the ground, it turns to blood, a sign of judgment. Why? Because they didn't believe. They're rebelling against the Lord. We don't believe you, Moses, what you're saying. And you see all this, right? I mean, think about this. His rod turns into a snake. The leprous hand, the clean hand, the water turning to blood. Moses is ready to go. I mean, what more do you need, right? I mean, it's so obvious, Moses. Well, look at verse 10. Then Moses said to the Lord, "Oh, my Lord, I'm not eloquent, neither before nor since you have spoken to your servant, but I am slow of speech and slow of tongue." What is that? Excuses. "You know why I can't do this, Lord. I'm kind of a slow talker. I get all tongue-tied. I can't do this. I know what you told me, but I haven't gotten any better since you talked to me about this." Well, I think Moses was exaggerating, because in Acts 7:22, Stephen said, "And Moses was learned in all the wisdom of the Egyptians and was mighty in words and deeds." Well, that's what Stephen's telling us, right? And yet Moses is like, "I don't think I could do this." His speech was powerful. I don't think he trusted God. He didn't want to walk by faith. Did Moses have some kind of speech impediment? It doesn't really matter if he did or not. Why? Because the Lord said, "I'm sending you. I'm equipping you. I've already equipped you and prepared the work for you that you need to do." So God could speak through anyone. And I think, again, this is one that I kind of look at my own life. What excuses do I use for not serving the Lord or seeing my faith strengthened by doing things that I don't normally do? Because those are just excuses, and they're kind of lame, like it was for Moses. We got to be moving. You know, I shared this with you before, but one of my worst fears was to speak in front of people. In college, I never took a speaking class, you know, where you had to speak in front of crowds, give lectures or anything like that. I would never do it because I hated that. I had a fear of doing that. And what does the Lord do? He calls me to be a pastor and speak in front of people. And, you know, after 27 years, I don't know how many thousands of messages I've given, but that's what the Lord has done. And I had to walk by faith. Well, look at verse 11. I love this. "So the Lord said to him, 'Who has made man's mouth? And who makes the mute, the deaf, the seeing, or the blind? Have not I the Lord? Now therefore go, and I will be with your mouth and teach you what you shall say.'" The question here is, does it really matter if you are very good at speaking or doing this or that, if God has called you to do something? No. I've told you before, me doing vacation Bible school and doing songs with the kids, you know my singing voice and you know my musical ability. I can clap on the offbeat better than anyone else. I don't even know what the offbeat is. But, you know, when I used to clap, my wife would gently take her arm and just stop, she would say. Why? Because I was messing everyone else up. You know, it's really bad. Now we have a drummer. That kind of helps a little bit. You will not see me clap and sing at the same time because I have to do one or the other. If I'm clapping and singing at the same time, I'm like, but so I just sing. And if someone else wants to clap, praise the Lord, as long as you can keep rhythm, I'm with you on that. I'll sing, you clap. So I think for us, we have to remember God is with us, right? That's what he says here in verse 12. Go, Moses, because I'm going to be with you. You're not alone on this. Wow. That means wherever I go, at work, at the grocery store, driving in the car, guess who's with me? The Lord. And he will equip me to do the things that I need to do. I'm so thankful for that. You know, God is just looking for people that he can work through to show himself strong, not to show us. You know, when Paul, he was praying for this thorn in the flesh that he had, and the Lord said, "My grace is sufficient for you, for in your weakness I'm made strong." You know, that's what I felt with the whole diabetes thing. You know, when I got diabetes some 34 years ago, and I was I was a young guy back then, healthy, strong, thought, you know, I was never going to get sick at all. And then I got sick, and man, it was devastating to me. You know, the doctor put me in the hospital. I went to work that day. I knew I was in trouble, so I checked my sugar at work, and it was really high. And I called him up. He said, "What do you want to do, you know, about this?" And he said, "Well, you need to get admitted." "Well, I'm working." "No, you're not." And they put me in the hospital, and I was just crying out to the Lord. It was at nighttime. It was dark out, and there was a huge thunderstorm, lightning, thunder, man. It was just big windows in this room. It was a physical therapy room I went and sat in. And I just cried out to the Lord. I said, "Lord, how could this happen to me? How am I going to be used by you in the ministry. You said you were going to bring me to Wisconsin, somewhere in Wisconsin one day, to be a pastor. How am I going to do that? And you know, the still small voice of the Lord when he speaks to you. And this is all I heard. My grace is sufficient. Okay, Lord, that's all I need. That you're still with me. That you haven't given up on me. That's what we need to look at. What is God telling us? What is he saying? How is he encouraging us? Because God knows who we are and what he wants to do. And it's many times through our weaknesses that he uses us. He's sufficient. Well, look at verse 13 here in Exodus 4. But he said, "Oh my Lord, please send by the hand of whomever else you may send." So the anger of the Lord was kindled against Moses. And he said, "Is not Aaron the Levite your brother? I know that he can speak well. And look, he is also coming out to meet you. When he sees you, he will be glad in his heart. Now you shall speak to him and put the words in his mouth. And I will be with your mouth and with his mouth. And I will teach you what you shall do. So he shall be your spokesman to the people. And he himself shall be as a mouth for you. And you shall be to him as God. And you shall take this rod in your hand with which you shall do the signs." Why is God angry at Moses? Because Moses was unwilling at this point to serve God as God had called him to. It wasn't that he couldn't. It wasn't that he wouldn't. That was the problem. And he says, "Let someone else do it." Okay, Aaron, your brother, we'll let him do it for you. Wow, you're missing out on those blessings when you do things like that. And Aaron ends up being a problem, right? Moses is up on the mountain talking with God, getting the commandments, and he's down below making a golden calf to worship God by. Now, please understand, he wasn't worshiping another god, but they were using the golden calf to worship the true and living God by. This is the image. And God had already given them the commandments. "Thou shalt not have a graven image before me," to bow down and worship before it. And Aaron was doing that. Well, look at verse 18. So Moses went and returned to Jethro, his father-in-law, and said to him, "Please let me go and return to my brethren who are in Egypt and see whether they are still alive." And Jethro said to Moses, "Go in peace." I think that's good. He asks his father-in-law if it's okay for him to go. He doesn't neglect his family or his employer. And that was Jethro in both those cases, being a good example. And he doesn't go into great detail with what God has said, but you know, he wants to go back and see his brethren, see if they're still alive, see what's going on. Verse 19, "And the Lord said to Moses in Midian, 'Go, return to Egypt, for all the men are dead who sought your life.' Then Moses took his wife and his sons and set them on a donkey and returned to the land of Egypt. And Moses took the rod of God in his hand. And the Lord said to Moses, 'When you go back to Egypt, see that you do all those wonders before Pharaoh, which I have put in your hand. But I will harden his heart so that he will not let the people go. Then you shall say to Pharaoh, Thus says the Lord, Israel is my son, my firstborn. So I say to you, let my son go that he may serve me. But if you refuse to let him go, indeed, I will kill your son, your firstborn.'" Here's the big question. Who hardened Pharaoh's heart? Because sometimes, as we're going to see, the Lord hardened his heart. Other times it says that Pharaoh hardened his heart. Which one is it? It's both. What do I mean? God gave to Pharaoh that which he wanted. Pharaoh didn't want to let the children of Israel go. Fine, that's what you want to do. I'm just going to make your heart firm in that area. You see, if God just made Pharaoh's heart hard to not let the children of Israel go, then how just, how righteous would God be? God's punishing Pharaoh for doing evil that God has made him do. That's not right. No, just read Romans chapter 1. People have rejected God, and God says, "I have given you over to a debased mind, to do these debased things. Men sleeping with men, women with women. I've given you over to these things. This is what you want. Now I'm giving them to you." And I think that's the whole idea here. And for Pharaoh, he's going to harden his heart so much that it's going to take the death of his firstborn son to let the children of Israel go. Think, well, that's horrible. Well, God gave him every chance to let the children of Israel go, but he kept refusing, refusing, refusing until the death of the firstborn. Verse 24, And it came to pass on the way at the encampment that the Lord met him and sought to kill him. Then Zipporah took a sharp stone and cut off the foreskin of her son and cast it at Moses' feet and said, "Surely you are a husband of blood to me." So he let him go. Then she said, "You are a husband of blood because of the circumcision." This seems really strange, doesn't it? I mean, you read that. What is going on here? Well, this is important. Why? Moses was to be God's instrument to deliver his people, to bring them the law of God. And yet he didn't circumcise one of his sons, probably the youngest. Gershom, his firstborn, I believe, was circumcised. But when Eliezer was born, I don't think his wife, Zipporah, wanted her son to be circumcised this time. I don't know if she was a believer or not. I don't think she is by her actions. I don't think her dad was a believer at this time. And Moses just let her get away with it, you know? Happy wife, happy life. But he was supposed to be the spiritual leader of the family. And he should have done what God wanted him to do. But he didn't. Circumcision was the sign of the covenant that God made with Abraham and his descendants. In fact, not to be circumcised as a Jew meant you were to be cut off from the people of God and counted as a Gentile. So it was serious. So now they're traveling to Egypt. God now is going to kill Moses. And he probably was very sick because Zipporah recognizes what's going on and why. She gets a sharp stone and circumcises Eliezer. Ouch! I don't think she was real happy doing this either. It's probably some anger. But again, God made this covenant back in Genesis 17 with Abraham. And Moses wasn't keeping it. And he was to represent the people of God. He needed to obey God. So important. Look at verse 27. And the Lord said to Aaron, "Go into the wilderness to meet Moses." So he went and met him on the mountain of God and kissed him. So Moses told Aaron all the words of the Lord who had sent him and all the signs which he had commanded him. Then Moses and Aaron went and gathered together all the elders of the children of Israel. And Aaron spoke all the words which the Lord had spoken to Moses. Then he did the signs in the sight of the people. So the people believed, and when they heard that the Lord had visited the children of Israel and that he had looked on their affliction, then they bowed their heads and worshiped. So, you know, Moses and Aaron, it's probably been 40 years since they saw each other, right? They meet, and Moses tells them all that God has shown them and is going to do. They go tell the elders of Israel, and they bow down and worship the Lord. Isn't that what God said was going to happen, that the elders would believe? Yeah. God brought Aaron to him. They would speak before the elders and the people, and they would believe. That's exactly what happened. And here's the thing. What God has promised, he's more than able to bring to pass, guys. What is our responsibility in all of this? To walk by faith. You take those steps of faith. The problem is never with God. It's with us. We need to obey the Lord, no matter how impossible it may seem. Because we're not going to accomplish this through our own strength or our own resources, but by God. He can do it. And I hate to say this, but as great as this seems to be, the children of Israel are so excited. They're worshiping God, right? We'll see that this love for God and for Moses is limited to when things are going well. Because when things heat up, when things aren't going the way they want, they don't want anything to do with God or Moses, as we're going to see. And isn't that how fickle man is? Oh, God is great. Look at how he's blessing. You know, stock market's up. I got a great job. I just got a bonus. Man, I'm married. Got three kids. They are doing great. Everything is perfect. Something bad happens. God, how can you do this to me? I can't believe it. I'm not going to church anymore. What? What happened? But that's what the children of Israel, we see this over and over again. God delivers them out of Egypt. Praise the Lord. This is awesome. They're by the Red Sea and the Egyptian army's coming after them. Moses, what's wrong with you? You brought us out here to die, right? That's man. And we have to get our eyes off of what we see in front of us and focus back on the Lord, because he'll see us through. When we look at this out here, it's scary. But when we look to him, we go, Lord, you're the creator of heaven and earth, and all things are possible through you. May I trust in you and learn to walk by faith. Let's pray. Father, again, we thank you for these lessons. You know, it's so easy to come down hard upon Moses and the children of Israel for the things they did so wrong. But these are lessons for us because we are no different. And yet, with your grace, your mercy that you extend to us, you're always teaching us helping us to grow and mature in the faith, and we thank you for that. Lord, just help us to take those steps of faith and to trust in you each and every day. We thank you and ask these things in Jesus' name. Amen.

0: 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It is the hope of Pastor Joe and the congregation of Calvary Chapel, Manitowoc, that you would grow in the grace and knowledge of our Lord and Savior, Jesus Christ. Until next time, may the Lord nourish you with His sustaining word.
1: A sparkler is small, but nobody ignores it. It burns bright. It catches attention. It turns a dark yard into a moment people remember. Light has always done that. So has a kind word spoken at the right time. So has quiet courage when it would be easier to blend in. You don't have to light up the whole world. Just be faithful where God has placed you. Sometimes a little light reaches farther than you think. WTSWLP, the sustaining word.
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1: Then one whose name was Cleopas answered and said to him, "Are you the only stranger in Jerusalem? And have you not known the things which happened there in these days?" And he said to them, "What things?" And they said to him, "The things concerning Jesus of Nazareth, who was a prophet, mighty in deed and word before God and all the people, and how the chief priests and our rulers delivered him to be condemned to death and crucified him. But we were hoping that it was he who was going to redeem Israel. Indeed, besides all this, today is the third day since these things happened. Yes, and certain women of our company who arrived at the tomb early astonished us when they did not find his body. And they came saying that he had also seen a vision, that they had also seen a vision of angels who said he was alive. And certain of those who were with us went to the tomb and found it just as the woman had said, but him they did not see." Now, I think we assume that these are two men traveling on the road to Emmaus, but it may not be the case. We know one of them was a man named Cleopas. In John 19:25, we're told, "Now there stood by the cross of Jesus his mother and his mother's sister Mary, the wife of Clopas or Cleophas, and Mary Magdalene." It's very possible that these two were husband and wife, and they're traveling home from Jerusalem. That would make sense. And I think that, you know, Jesus is trying to draw out their faith here, you know, dealing with those issues that are preventing them to believe. And like I said, he does that with us. I mean, this couple is hopeless at this point. Everything that they've placed their hope in is vanished. It's taken away when Jesus was put to death. And so can you imagine leaving Jerusalem dejected, hopeless? And this guy comes up and starts talking to him. Like, "Man, where were you? Don't you know anything that's happened today? Didn't you hear about Jesus and what took place?" But of course, you know, Jesus knew because they were speaking of him. They didn't recognize him. And again, drawing out their faith, allowing them to express their feelings, but with the ultimate goal of having their faith grow, that they would believe. And they knew that Jesus was a prophet of God, who was mighty indeed. I mean, think about it. He raised the dead. He caused the lame to walk, the blind to see, the deaf to hear, the mute to speak. He freed those who were demon-possessed, and on and on and on we can go. He was mighty in word. The people were amazed because when he spoke, he did so with authority. The rabbis would speak, "But Rabbi so-and-so said." Jesus said, "It is written." He spoke with authority. The same power is available to us today. The power of God's word. And isn't that exactly what we've taken out of churches today? Because now we got the philosophies, the ideas of the world brought in. We run the church like a corporation. The church is not a corporation. The church is a living organism. We're alive. We're not a corporation. We're not some business. And the word of God is living and powerful. That's what Paul said. It's sharper than any two-edged sword, piercing even to the division of soul and spirit and joints and marrow. It's the discerner of the thoughts and the intents of the heart. And there is no creature hidden from his sight, but all things are naked and open to the eyes of him to whom we must give account. Think about that. If you take away the word of God, you don't have a sharp two-edged sword anymore. You're not cutting to the heart of the matter in people's lives. And they love it. Why? Because it doesn't hurt. When the Holy Spirit is cutting away the hardness from our heart, exposing what's going on in our life, it hurts because we like holding on to those things. And so churches don't like teaching that because they don't want to lose people because people will leave. And maybe this is my problem, but my thing is, if me teaching you the Word of God causes you to leave, then you probably don't belong here in the first place. Sorry, because that's all I have. Why would I give you my philosophies, my ideas? They're pretty much worthless. But God's word, living, powerful, cuts right to the heart of the matter. And for these disciples of Jesus, they were looking for Jesus to establish the kingdom age. No, that's what the apostles were doing. Let me sit on your right hand, your left hand. That was the mentality. They forgot about Messiah ben Joseph. And they looked to Messiah ben David, the reigning king. But there's also the suffering servant. And at one time, they were looking for both. They thought two messiahs. But then, with all the persecution, the Roman bondage, why would you want a suffering servant, man? We want to be free. We're going for the Messiah who's going to rule and reign. The sad thing is, all that they were holding on to and believing, they were wrong. Jesus wasn't dead. And they didn't believe the power of God and his word. You know, how can I say that? Well, the women came by, right? He's risen. And we saw these two guys dressed in white apparel, man. They told us he's risen. He's not here. Remember what he said to you guys. Well, we don't want to hear that. And they remained in that unbelief. And here's the thing. Can we believe without seeing with our own eyes? When we read God's word, can we believe it? I'll tell you what, for salvation, that's a true thing. When you guys got saved, did God send you a document, either email or through snail mail, saying that you're saved now when you get to heaven, show this to Peter? You didn't get one? You guys are in trouble, man. You better check that. No, we believe it by faith. Faith in what? My feelings? No. Faith in God's word. So if we believe for our salvation, let's believe in everything. That God can do all things. With men, it may be impossible. With God, man, all things are possible. Remember Thomas? You know, he doubted the resurrection of Jesus. Unless I see him, I'm not going to believe. And Jesus said to Thomas, Thomas, because you have seen me, you have believed. Blessed are those who have not seen and yet have believed. That's us. Now, some may say, well, what proof of the resurrection do you have? Well, there is a ton of proof that Jesus rose from the grave. And if you reject it, I think I can safely say that even if Jesus appeared before you today, you would still reject him. Simon Greenleaf, he was a famous professor of law at Harvard University. And way back in 1842, he produced a famous work entitled A Treatise on the Law of Evidence. And it's still considered the greatest single authority on evidence in the entire literature of legal procedure. Back in 1846,

as a malefactor by the sentence of a public tribunal. His religion sought to overthrow the religions of the whole world. The laws of every country were against the teaching of his disciples. The interests and passions of all the rulers and great men of the world were against them. The fashion of the world was against them. Propagating this new faith, even in the most inoffensive and peaceful manner, they could expect nothing but contempt, opposition, revilings, bitter persecutions, stripes, imprisonments, torments, and cruel deaths. Yet this faith they zealously did propagate, and all these miseries they endured undismayed, nay, rejoicing. As one after another was put to a miserable death, the survivors only prosecuted their work with increased vigor and resolution. The annals of military warfare afford scarcely an example of the like heroic consistency, patience, and unblenching courage. They had every possible motive to review carefully the grounds of their faith and the evidences of the great facts and truths which they asserted. And these motives were pressed upon their attention with the most melancholy and terrific frequency. It was therefore impossible that they could have persisted in affirming the truths they have narrated, had not Jesus actually risen from the dead, and had they not known this fact as certainly as they knew any other fact. If it were morally possible for them to have been deceived in this matter, every human motive operated to lead them to discover and avow their error. To have persisted in so gross a falsehood, after it was known to them, was not only to encounter, for life, all the evils which man could inflict from without, but to endure also the pangs of inward and conscious guilt, with no hope of future peace, no testimony of a good conscience, no expectation of honor or esteem among men, no hope of happiness in this life or in the world to come. Such conduct in the apostles would moreover have been utterly irreconcilable with the fact that they possess the ordinary constitution of our common nature. Yet their lives do show them to have been like all others of our race, swayed by the same motives, animated by the same hopes, affected by the same joys and subdued by the sorrows, agitated by the same fears, and subject to the same passions, temptations, and infirmities as ourselves. If then their testimony was not true, there was no possible motive for its fabrication. Absolutely, it would make no sense for these guys to lie. Now, people die for what they believe because they don't believe it's a lie. But these men saw the risen Christ. If they didn't, don't you think one of the 11 would have said, hey, it was a lie. I don't want to be beaten. You know, 10 of the 11 were put to death for their faith. John was the only one who survived. They tried, you know, on the island of Patmos, they tried to boil him in oil. I can't imagine what he thought. Thanks, guys. Needed that little rub-a-dub-dub in the tub, and I'm ready for the sun now. I've got the oil on my skin. And they just said, Patmos is where you're going to stay. And that's where he wrote Revelation. And understand that if this wasn't the truth, then this was the most horrendous hoax ever. But it wasn't. Look at the men and women. There was over 500 believers that saw the risen Lord at one time, Paul said in 1 Corinthians. 500. And for Dr. Simon Greenleaf, he was very much against Christianity. And what's interesting is one day his students challenged him to apply these books he wrote, the laws of legal evidence, to the resurrection of Jesus Christ. And he accepted the challenge. And in the process of applying that, he became a Christian. And his conclusion was this. He said, the resurrection of Jesus Christ is one of the best established events of history, according to the laws of legal evidence administered in the courts of justice. In other words, you could put Jesus on trial and try to prove he did not rise from the dead. The problem is the evidence is so overwhelming, he'd win the case. He did rise from the dead. And if you deny that, then you have to deny all these court cases. So the resurrection is real. And it proves that he's God. He conquered death because he rose from the dead. And that gives us great hope because one day we too will rise. You know, I think about, you know, Al Wheeler and, you know, all the suffering he had towards the end of his life with the cancer. But now he's in glory.

He's with the Lord. Absent from the body, present with the Lord. Doesn't get any better than that. The pain, the suffering are for those who are here. You know, Jesus at the tomb of Lazarus, he wept. You think, well, that's weird. Why would he weep? Because he's going to raise Lazarus from the dead. Why would he weep? He was weeping because of what sin had brought into this world. All the pain, the heartache. He saw all, you know, the sisters. He saw the family members all weeping and mourning over the death of Lazarus. And he wept. Because that's not the way this world was intended. It was a perfect world. One day it'll be like that again. Hallelujah. The resurrection of Jesus. What a glorious hope for us. And for Jesus, listen to how he responds to their hopeless condition. They're doubting that he's risen. And they don't know it's Jesus yet, but think about it. They're totally hopeless. And Jesus is walking. I'm sure he's got a smile on his face. And they're dejected, you know. It's like, oh my gosh, this guy knows nothing, man. Where is he? Has he been asleep for 3 days? Kinda, I guess. But look at verse 25. Then he said to them, O foolish ones and slow of heart to believe in all that the prophets have spoken. Ought not the Christ have suffered these things and enter into his glory? And beginning at Moses and all the prophets, he expounded to them in all the scriptures the things concerning himself. That's kind of, he says, oh, foolish ones. Why is he rebuking them? Because they did not believe the word of God, even though they knew the word of God. The Messiah was to suffer according to the scriptures. Isaiah 53, verses 5 through 7. He is despised and rejected by men, a man of sorrows and acquainted with grief. And we hid, as it were, our faces from him. He was despised, and we did not esteem him. Surely he has borne our griefs and carried our sorrows. Yet we esteemed him stricken, smitten by God and afflicted. But he was wounded for our transgressions. He was bruised for our iniquities. The chastisement for our peace was upon him, and by his stripes we are healed. Isaiah 50, verses 5 and 6. The Lord has opened my ear, and I was not rebellious, nor did I turn away. I gave my back to those who struck me, and my cheeks to those who plucked out the beard. I did not hide my face from shame and spitting. Daniel 9, 26. After the 62 weeks, Messiah shall be cut off, but not for himself. In other words, the Messiah is going to be executed for a capital crime. What capital crime? He, being a man, made himself equal with God. Zechariah 12:10, And I will pour on the house of David and on the inhabitants of Jerusalem the spirit of grace and supplication. Then they will look on me whom they have pierced. Yes, they will mourn for him as one mourns for his only son and grieve for him as one grieves for a firstborn. And in Psalm 22 is a picture of Jesus hanging on the cross some 1,000 years before these events ever took place. Think about that. Some 1,000 years before this ever happened, we get a picture of what was going to take place. In verses 6 through 8, we're told, But I am a worm and no man, a reproach of men and despised by the people. And those who see me ridicule me. They shoot out the lip. They shake the head, saying, He trusted in the Lord. Let him rescue him. Let him deliver him, since he delights in him. Verses 14 through 18. I am poured out like water, and all my bones are out of joint. Isn't that interesting? As you're hanging on the cross, what happens? Your bones get pulled out of joint. He says, My heart is like wax. It has melted within me. My strength is dried up like a potsherd, and my tongue clings to my jaws. You have brought me to the dust of death, for dogs have surrounded me. The congregation of the wicked has enclosed me. They pierced my hands and my feet. I can count all my bones. They look and stare at me. Isn't that interesting? They pierced his hands and feet. 1,000 years before it happened, we get the picture. And Jesus then, after he says that, he takes them through the Word of God. He gives them a Bible study from Genesis through Malachi, showing how Jesus fulfilled what was spoken of him. He's the Messiah. I mean, can you imagine that Bible study? It must have been awesome, man. Wow. You know, I think about that and go, man, just to be a fly sitting on the shoulder of Jesus listening to that one. In fact, Psalm 40, verse 7 says, Behold, I come, in the scroll of the book it is written of me. It's all about him. It's about Jesus. One writer said, The Savior, who knows the Word of God perfectly because of his intimate union with the Spirit, who is its primary author,
expounded to them in broad outline all the scriptures that referred to him, from the first books of the Old Testament and right through to the end. And Morris said, "We should not understand this as the selection of a number of proof texts, but rather as showing that throughout the Old Testament, a consistent divine purpose is worked out, a purpose that in the end meant and must mean the cross." Exactly. Now, notice what happens as they draw near to the home of this couple. Look at verse 28. "And they drew near to the village where they were going, and he indicated that he would have gone farther. But they constrained him, saying, 'Abide with us, for it is toward evening, and the day is far spent.' And he went in to stay with them. Now it came to pass, as he sat at the table with them, that he took bread, blessed and broke it, and gave it to them. Then their eyes were opened, and they knew him, and he vanished from their sight. And they said to one another, 'Did not our heart burn within us while he talked with us on the road, and while he opened the scriptures to us?'" So as they're getting close to their home, Jesus, this man who was with this couple, they constrained him. It's a word that means that they forced him. They kind of compelled him. "Come on, you got to come with us. It's getting late. Just come in. You don't want to travel any farther." And Jesus goes with them. And as they prepare to eat, what did Jesus do? He broke the bread and he gave thanks. And we're told that their eyes were opened. I could be wrong on this, but I think when Jesus broke the bread and gave thanks, what did they see? The nail prints. "Ah, should have had a V8. Didn't our hearts burn within us when we were on the road? When he was telling us it, we knew something was up." Yeah. We talked about it, you know, just the piercing in Psalm 22 and in Zechariah 12:10. "They'll look on me whom they have pierced." Yeah, in Zechariah speaking of the nation, but these men, their eyes were open, I think, when they saw the marks of the crucifixion, and they believed. He's risen. For us, yes, we know the Lord, but is there something that's causing us not to see Jesus clearly? Is there something hindering us? Because we need to let it go. We need to trust in him. You know, again, I always don't see how things are going to work out, but I just have to fall back. God's in control. He has a plan. He has a purpose. And you know, I wish I can grow without the persecution, without the testing of my faith. But I'll tell you what, it's just like exercising. Unless you put the work in, your muscles aren't going to grow. And the same is true with faith. Unless you go through trials, unless the persecution comes upon your life, your faith won't grow. Why? Because you don't have to trust God. You can figure it out. Refrigerator's broke. Let's see, what do we got on the credit card? We can get this fixed. They don't even think about praying. They don't even think, "Lord, what do you want me to do here? Is there something you want to do? Something amazing?" I don't know. We need to allow God to work in us so we can grow, trusting in him. You know, these guys, or this couple, excuse me, all of a sudden their faith grew, leaps and bounds. And isn't that true as we go through a difficult time in our lives, and all of a sudden God does this amazing thing that we never saw happening, but all of a sudden here it is, and we're like, "Oh my gosh, that is so awesome." And you tell everyone. It was unbelievable what God did. I don't know if God will do this for you, but this is what he did in this situation for me. You just trust in him. Somehow, some way, he will bring this to pass. I look at Job and all that he went through. I mean, you know, I have a bad day, and it's nothing compared to Job. It's not even close. I mean, he not only lost, you know, his servants, his animals, his children. He lost everything, but then his health. And yet, did he struggle in his faith? Yeah, he had some concerns, but he always trusted in God. And in the end, God blessed that. Does it always work out that way? I mean, I know a lot of Christians who were trusting in God and they died. Yeah. What's the downfall on that one? You see, to be absent from the body is to be present with the Lord. You see, we look at death as, "Oh, it's so sad." It is sad for me. It's not sad for the person who's just wanting to be with the Lord. Now, if they don't know the Lord, yeah, that's a different story. But if they do, man, "Oh, thank you, Lord, for saving them. The lives you touched through them, an amazing thing." Look at verse 33.
So they rose up that very hour and returned to Jerusalem and found the 11 and those who were with them gathered together, saying, "The Lord is risen indeed and has appeared to Simon." And they told about things that had happened on the road and how he was known to them in the breaking of bread. And there it is, by the breaking of bread. I think they saw that and praising the God. So here they go. They're traveling. This couple is traveling back to Jerusalem. I tend to think it's 3.5 miles away. But even if it's 7, they're moving faster now. Why? They saw the risen Lord. And when you've received that good news of the gospel, aren't you excited? Absolutely. You want to share it with others, and that's what they're doing. He appeared to Simon. Thomas is in here with the 11. First of all, let me deal with that. You know, a lot of times in the scriptures, it's spoken of as the 12. And that was just talking about all the apostles. Even after Judas is gone, I think we see that mentioned. Well, how could it be 12? Well, it's just talking about all the 11. It's the 12. It's that group. And here are the 11. Yes, Thomas isn't there. So when it's speaking of the 11, he's talking about the 10 apostles who were there, but Thomas at that point wasn't. These are the guys who are there. He's seen by Cephas, Peter. What's interesting is they rejected the testimony of the women, but here comes Cleopas. Did they receive what he had to say? Well, not exactly. It says, you know, Mark tells us in Mark 16:13, they went and told it to the rest, but they did not believe them either. Ow. These are the guys that are carry on the work of the Lord. And they're, look at them. It gives me great hope, you know. And the Lord is always good at getting our attention, isn't he?

That's all the time we have for today's teaching. If you would like a personal copy of this message, mention today's date when you contact us. Our mailing address is Calvary Chapel, Manitowoc, Post Office Box 224, Manitowoc, Wisconsin, 54221-0224. 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It is the hope of Pastor Joe and the congregation of Calvary Chapel, Manitowoc, that you would grow in the grace and knowledge of our Lord and Savior, Jesus Christ. Until next time, may the Lord nourish you with His sustaining word.

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5: Some of the best conversations happen around a table outside. Paper plates, melting ice, somebody waving away a mosquito and finishing a sentence anyway. Nobody trying to impress anybody. Just people being honest. There's something good about that. Because a lot of us carry around the idea that we have to clean ourselves up before we come to God. Better attitude, better habits, better spiritual resume. But Jesus never waited for polished people. He met people in ordinary places, at tables, on roads, by the water, in homes full of interruptions and imperfect people. That still matters now. Maybe the reason you felt far from God isn't that He moved. Maybe you started believing you had to become someone else before He'd meet with you. He's not asking for a performance. He's asking for honesty, a real prayer, a real need, a heart that says, Lord, I need you. That's enough to begin. It always has been. WTSWLP.
6: When you pass through the water, He will be with you. When you pass through the rivers, they will never overflow. When you pass through the fire, the flames will not burn you.

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2: Each person God saves, He also calls to serve. God has given you a ministry. And in 2 Corinthians chapter 4, He gives you instructions for carrying it out. Paul was very careful how he conducted his ministry. He knew he was selling a product that would sell itself if he presented it in a clear, honest, straightforward manner. Paul refused to use games, gimmicks, or manipulative techniques, nor did he twist the scripture. Paul conducted his ministry with integrity. You don't sell high-tech computers like you do used cars. Successful companies have strict guidelines to which its salespeople have to abide. Likewise, you don't preach the gospel like you sell used cars. We're ambassadors for Christ, not auctioneers. Our job is to uphold the reputation of our product, and it will sell itself. It's ironic, though the gospel is the most expensive commodity on earth, God has chosen to keep it in clay pots. God has placed the message in ball jars, so all the attention will be given to the message, not the messenger. Our job is to make sure that when we open the lid and share the message, the jar itself doesn't taint the contents. Paul's ministry had placed him under intense pressure. Physically, he felt like a retread, but spiritually, God was renewing him and keeping him fresh. Paul endured because he had his eyes on heaven. His tremendous sufferings paled in comparison to the eternal glories he was destined to share. A glimpse of glory is all the medicine a believer needs to cope with the pain of the present.
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2: Do you care about the lost? 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So what are you going to do? Chat about the weather? No! Your focus is on the cure you have for him. Therefore, you swing the conversation the way you want it to go. You lovingly and deliberately take control.
3: This is what Jesus did in John chapter 4. 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You could swing to the things of God by offering a tract and saying, it's a gospel tract. If you had a Christian background, we could gently ask, what do you think happens after somebody dies? 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

0: Some questions are always upon our mind and often upon our lips. Why do bad things happen to good people? Why is there suffering in the world? Isn't God a God of love? Pastor Xavier Rees of Calvary Chapel, Pasadena, ponders these difficult questions on today's Simple Truths.
1: Dorian Judson, a renowned missionary to Burma, endured untold hardships trying to reach the lost for Christ. For 7 heartbreaking years, he suffered hunger and privation. During this time, he was thrown into Aba prison, and for 17 months was subjected to almost incredible mistreatment. And as a result, for the rest of his life, he carried the ugly marks made by the chains of the iron shackles which he cruelly had placed upon him, bound. Undaunted upon his release, he asked for permission to enter another province there that he might presume preaching the gospel. The godless ruler, indignant as he was, denied the request and said this, listen carefully, quote, "My people are not fools enough to listen to anything a missionary might say, but I fear they might be impressed by your scars and turn to your religion." Wow. Simple. People are looking to see if your Christianity is real. If when you kind of lose your head and you act like a pagan, that you're able to humble yourselves. You know what? I was completely wrong for that. Please forgive me. They're looking to see whether you're real or not. The sufferings of believers for Jesus abound and are diverse. Jesus said in John 16:33, "In the world you shall have tribulation, be of good cheer. I have overcome the world." He is the focus. He is the greatest example and the source. Some Christians are rejected by their unsaved husbands and wives when they become Christians, and that's tragic. And that happens at times. Others are persecuted even to the point of death in other countries, while others are ostracized by their families. If you're a Jew and you become a Christian, your family has a funeral for you. If they're Orthodox Jews, you're dead. Luke 14:26, Jesus said, "If anyone comes to me and does not hate his father, his mother, wife, children, brothers, or sister, yes, in his own life also, he cannot be my disciple." Now, you would think in reading that Jesus was against family, but he's not. This is what Jesus is saying. You do not worship your family, you worship me. And if you ever hope to love your family right, mother, father, sister, brother, you first have to love me so you can love them in agape love. That's what he's saying. You understand? Matthew 19:29, "And everyone who has left houses or brothers or sisters or fathers or mothers or wives or children or land for my name's sake shall receive 100-fold and inherit eternal life."
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4: It's 66 degrees.
5: Every house seems to have one door that sticks. You have to lift the handle, pull a little, shove with your shoulder, and pretend that was normal. Some parts of life feel like that too. You keep trying to move forward, but something keeps catching. Old fear, old guilt, old patterns that don't let go easily. But God is patient with stuck places. He doesn't walk away because progress takes time. He keeps working. He keeps making a way forward. A little encouragement. 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
2: It's 66 degrees.

John chapter 8, verses 31 through 36. Then Jesus said to those Jews who believed him, "If you abide in my word, you are my disciples indeed, and you shall know the truth, and the truth shall make you free." They answered him, "We are Abraham's descendants, and have never been in bondage to anyone. How can you say you will be made free?" Jesus answered them, "Most assuredly I say to you, whoever commits sin is a slave of sin, and a slave does not abide in the house forever, but a son abides forever. Therefore, if the Son makes you free, you shall be free indeed." This has been your sustaining word of the day, brought to you by Calvary Chapel of Manitowoc.

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1: What about Pharaoh? How is he going to respond to Moses saying, you know, let us go 3 days' journey and worship our God? Well, the Lord's going to tell Moses what's going to happen. Look at verse 19. He said, but I'm sure that the king of Egypt will not let you go. No, not even by a mighty hand. So I will stretch out my hand and strike Egypt with all my wonders, which I will do in its midst. And after that, he will let you go. And I will give this people favor in the sight of the Egyptians. And it shall be when you go that you shall not go empty handed. But every woman shall ask of her neighbor, namely of her who dwells near her house, articles of silver, articles of gold, and clothing, and you shall put them on your sons and on your daughters, so you shall plunder the Egyptians. You know, we're going to see over the next several weeks, it's going to take a lot of breaking before Pharaoh is going to let the children of Israel go free. But he's eventually going to give in, but as we're going to see, not completely. Now, why did God allow the children of Israel to plunder the Egyptians of their wealth as they're leaving? Do you ever wonder that? It seems kind of strange. I think it was payment for the 400 years of slavery that they put in. And God said, okay, now you're going to get paid for the work that you did by these Egyptians. And that's exactly what happened. Well, look at chapter 4 here in Exodus, verse 1. Then Moses answered and said, but suppose they will not believe me or listen to my voice. Suppose they say the Lord has not appeared to you. You know, I don't know about you, but this is kind of comical to me. I mean, Moses has no problem speaking to the Lord in this burning bush, right? But he has a problem with what the bush is saying. You're talking to it. This should be, you know, you should believe what the Lord is saying here, but he didn't. And he doesn't have confidence in the Lord because the Lord already told him back in Exodus 3:18 that the elders in Israel would listen to what he said to them. They would heed his voice. So what is Moses doing here? Say, Lord, what if you're wrong? Now we look there, oh my gosh, how could he say that, right? But we do that, don't we? We challenge the Lord. Lord, are you sure about that? That's what Moses was doing. But the Lord said, I'm going to be with you. It's going to happen. And what does Moses say? But. In the New Testament, when you have a but in a sentence, for God, it's always a good thing. When you have a sentence with the word but in it for man, it's always bad because we're always challenging. The Lord says do this, but Lord, are you sure? How can we do this? You see how crazy it is? You know, it's taking a step of faith and not saying but okay, Lord. Now, that's how it was, gosh, I don't know, what was it, 18 years ago maybe more, when we applied for the low-power FM station, the radio station. I mean, at that point, we didn't even have someone who knew how to run a station. I mean, you know me with my technical skills. You know, I reboot, shake the wires, and then I have to call somebody. But God put it upon our heart to go for it. And we did. We applied. And it took, I don't know, it was like over a year or more. And the day we got approval to put up a low-power FM station, we were getting kicked out of the building that we were in. Wow. When God calls you to do something, he's not going to just leave you high and dry. And I just look at how God moved us from that building to this building where now we have not only the radio station here, but we have the bigger tower here. And that's all the hand of God. That's just taking steps of faith. Because, you know, the city said, all you can have is a tower 35 feet above, or maybe 25 feet above, your highest part of the building. Must have been less than that. Because I think that building there where we had the tower, and it's still up there, is like 35 feet total. But now we've got one 55 feet. Because we called a contractor in, and we were going to have to put up a steeple, 45, 50-foot steeple, in the garage, and it was going to have to be cemented to the floor. The contractor really didn't want to do that because it's a lot of work. And, you know, if you can do something simpler, it'd be a lot easier. So he went into the city. He said, why can't they have a tower? And we've been trying for years to put up a tower. And the city goes, you can put it up. The timing of God. It's amazing. And we need to learn to trust what the Lord has said to us and then walk by faith. He's the great I am. Need to listen to him. Look at verse 2 here in Exodus 4. So the Lord said to him, what is that in your hand? Then he said, a rod. And he said, cast it on the ground. So he cast it on the ground and it became a serpent. And Moses fled from it. Then the Lord said to Moses, reach out your hand and take it by the tail. And he reached out his hand and caught it. And it became a rod in his hand. That they may believe that the Lord God of their fathers, the God of Abraham, the God of Isaac, and the God of Jacob has appeared to you. So Moses is concerned that the elders of Israel wouldn't believe that God had sent him to deliver them. So God gave him three miraculous signs. We get one of them here. The first sign that God gives to Moses to show that he was sent from God is that his rod's going to turn into a snake and then back into a rod. Think about it. This is the staff he maybe carried for 40 years in the desert, right? And now this. What is God saying here? God's stretching the faith of Moses because when this rod turned into a snake, from what I understand, and I'm not a snake handler, you would never grab a snake by the tail because they could whip around and bite you. You got to get them towards the head so they can't bite you. But the Lord told him to do it, and he does it by faith. I also think this is an amazing point that the Lord, I don't know, maybe the Lord just showed me, I don't know, but I think he's bringing out here, is whatever God places in our hand, we can use for his glory. Moses had this rod in his hand for 40 years. And God said, I'm going to use that rod to deliver my people. And I guess the Lord does the same with us. What is in your hand that God wants to use for his glory? Shamgar killed 600 Philistines with an ox goat. Samson killed 1,000 Philistines with the jawbone of a donkey. David killed the Philistine giant Goliath with a sling and a stone. And God took 4 or 5 small barley crackers and 2 pickled fish from the hand of a young boy and fed 5,000 men plus women and children. Paul the Apostle, it was a pen. He was a scholar. And God used that to write a large portion of the New Testament. Peter was a fisherman. God says, I'm going to make you a fisher of men. Here's the question. Can God use what is in your hand? Yes. It's amazing the things that God can do. And I see it with different people within the church, the gifts that God has given them and how they use it. But then you have to take that step of faith when he calls you to step forward because he wants to use us. And the reason the Lord is doing this for Moses here is that they may believe that the Lord God of their fathers, the God of Abraham, the God of Isaac, and the God of Jacob has appeared to you. God's not forsaking you and God is using this man Moses to deliver you. So that's the first miraculous sign. The shepherd's rod turning into a snake. Look at verse 6 here in Exodus 4. Furthermore, the Lord said to him, now put your hand in your bosom. And he put his hand in his bosom, and when he took it out, behold, his hand was leprous like snow. And he said, put your hand in your bosom again. So he put his hand in his bosom again and drew it out of his bosom, and behold, it was restored like his other flesh. Then it will be, if they do not believe you, nor heed the message of the first sign, that they may believe the message of the latter sign. And it shall be, if they do not believe even these two signs, or listen to your voice, that you shall take water from the river and pour it on dry land, and the water which you take from the river will become blood on the dry land. So this next miraculous sign, the second one, places his hand in his bosom, takes it out, it's leprous. Puts it back in, takes it out, it's restored. Well, leprosy is, we'll find out as we go through the Pentateuch, is a type of sin. And, you know, I think what the Lord may be saying here is that if we obey him, our hands, our lives will be clean. But if we walk in rebellion against him, they're going to be unclean, like a leper's hand. How are you using that gift that God has given you, that whatever he has placed in your hand? Also, the water taken from the Nile River, you pour it on the ground, it turns to blood, a sign of judgment. Why? Because they didn't believe. They're rebelling against the Lord. We don't believe you, Moses, what you're saying. And you see all this, right? I mean, think about this. His rod turns into a snake. The leprous hand, the clean hand, the water turning to blood. Moses is ready to go. I mean, what more do you need, right? I mean, it's so obvious, Moses. Well, look at verse 10. Then Moses said to the Lord, "Oh, my Lord, I'm not eloquent. Neither before nor since you have spoken to your servant, but I am slow of speech and slow of tongue." What is that? Excuses. "You know why I can't do this, Lord. I'm kind of a slow talker. I get all tongue-tied. I can't do this. I know what you told me, but I haven't gotten any better since you talked to me about this." Well, I think Moses was exaggerating, because in Acts 7:22, Stephen said, "And Moses was learned in all the wisdom of the Egyptians and was mighty in words and deeds." Well, that's what Stephen's telling us, right? And yet Moses is like, "I don't think I could do this." His speech was powerful. I don't think he trusted God. He didn't want to walk by faith. Did Moses have some kind of speech impediment? It doesn't really matter if he did or not. Why? Because the Lord said, "I'm sending you. I'm equipping you. I've already equipped you and prepared the work for you that you need to do." So God could speak through anyone. And I think, again, this is one that I kind of look at my own life. What excuses do I use for not serving the Lord or seeing my faith strengthened by doing things that I don't normally do? Because those are just excuses, and they're kind of lame, like it was for Moses. We got to be moving. You know, I shared this with you before, but one of my worst fears was to speak in front of people. In college, I never took a speaking class, you know, where you had to speak in front of crowds, give lectures or anything like that. I would never do it because I hated that. I had a fear of doing that. And what does the Lord do? He calls me to be a pastor and speak in front of people. And, you know, after 27 years, I don't know how many thousands of messages I've given, but that's what the Lord has done. And I had to walk by faith. Well, look at verse 11. I love this. "So the Lord said to him, 'Who has made man's mouth? And who makes the mute, the deaf, the seeing, or the blind? Have not I the Lord? Now therefore go, and I will be with your mouth and teach you what you shall say.'" The question here is, does it really matter if you are very good at speaking or doing this or that, if God has called you to do something? No. I've told you before, me doing vacation Bible school and doing songs with the kids, you know my singing voice and you know my musical ability. I can clap on the offbeat better than anyone else. I don't even know what the offbeat is. But, you know, when I used to clap, my wife would gently take her arm and just stop, she would say. Why? Because I was messing everyone else up. You know, it's really bad. Now we have a drummer. That kind of helps a little bit. You will not see me clap and sing at the same time because I have to do one or the other. If I'm clapping and singing at the same time, I'm like, but so I just sing. And if someone else wants to clap, praise the Lord, as long as you can keep rhythm, I'm with you on that. I'll sing, you clap. So I think for us, we have to remember God is with us, right? That's what he says here in verse 12. Go, Moses, because I'm going to be with you. You're not alone on this. Wow. That means wherever I go, at work, at the grocery store, driving in the car, guess who's with me? The Lord. And he will equip me to do the things that I need to do. I'm so thankful for that. You know, God is just looking for people that he can work through to show himself strong, not to show us. You know, when Paul, he was praying for this thorn in the flesh that he had. And the Lord said, "My grace is sufficient for you, for in your weakness I'm made strong." You know, that's what I felt with the whole diabetes thing. You know, when I got diabetes some 34 years ago, and I was I was a young guy back then, healthy, strong, thought, you know, I was never going to get sick at all. And then I got sick, and man, it was devastating to me. You know, the doctor put me in the hospital. I went to work that day. I knew I was in trouble, so I checked my sugar at work, and it was really high. And I called him up. He said, "What do you want to do, you know, about this?" And he said, "Well, you need to get admitted." "Well, I'm working." "No, you're not." And they put me in the hospital, and I was just crying out to the Lord. It was at nighttime. It was dark out, and there was a huge thunderstorm, lightning, thunder, man. It was just big windows in this room. It was a physical therapy room I went and sat in. And I just cried out to the Lord. I said, "Lord, how could this happen to me? How am I going to be used by you in the ministry. You said you were going to bring me to Wisconsin, somewhere in Wisconsin one day, to be a pastor. How am I going to do that? And you know, the still small voice of the Lord when he speaks to you. And this is all I heard. My grace is sufficient. Okay, Lord, that's all I need, that you're still with me, that you haven't given up on me. That's what we need to look at. What is God telling us? What is he saying? How is he encouraging us? Because God knows who we are and what he wants to do. And it's many times through our weaknesses that he uses us. He's sufficient. Well, look at verse 13 here in Exodus 4. But he said, "Oh, my Lord, please send by the hand of whomever else you may send." So the anger of the Lord was kindled against Moses. And he said, "Is not Aaron the Levite your brother? I know that he can speak well. And look, he is also coming out to meet you. When he sees you, he will be glad in his heart. Now you shall speak to him and put the words in his mouth, and I will be with your mouth and with his mouth, and I will teach you what you shall do. So he shall be your spokesman to the people, and he himself shall be as a mouth for you, and you shall be to him as God. And you shall take this rod in your hand with which you shall do the signs." Why is God angry at Moses? Because Moses was unwilling at this point to serve God as God had called him to. It wasn't that he couldn't, it wasn't that he wouldn't. That was the problem. And he says, "Let someone else do it." Okay, Aaron, your brother, we'll let him do it for you. Wow, you're missing out on those blessings when you do things like that. And Aaron ends up being a problem, right? Moses is up on the mountain talking with God, getting the commandments, and he's down below making a golden calf to worship God by. Now, please understand, he wasn't worshiping another god, but they were using the golden calf to worship the true and living God by. This is the image. And God had already given them the commandments. "Thou shalt not have a graven image before me," to bow down and worship before it. And Aaron was doing that. Now, look at verse 18. So Moses went and returned to Jethro, his father-in-law, and said to him, "Please let me go and return to my brethren who are in Egypt and see whether they are still alive." And Jethro said to Moses, "Go in peace." I think that's good. He asks his father-in-law if it's okay for him to go. He doesn't neglect his family or his employer. And that was Jethro in both those cases, being a good example. And he doesn't go into great detail with what God has said, but you know, he wants to go back and see his brethren, see if they're still alive, see what's going on. Verse 19. And the Lord said to Moses in Midian, "Go return to Egypt, for all the men are dead who sought your life." Then Moses took his wife and his sons and set them on a donkey and returned to the land of Egypt. And Moses took the rod of God in his hand. And the Lord said to Moses, "When you go back to Egypt, see that you do all those wonders before Pharaoh, which I have put in your hand. But I will harden his heart, so that he will not let the people go. Then you shall say to Pharaoh, 'Thus says the Lord, Israel is my son, my firstborn. So I say to you, let my son go that he may serve me.' But if you refuse to let him go, indeed, I will kill your son, your firstborn." Here's the big question. Who hardened Pharaoh's heart? Because sometimes, as we're going to see, the Lord hardened his heart. Other times it says that Pharaoh hardened his heart. Which one is it? It's both. What do I mean? God gave to Pharaoh that which he wanted. Pharaoh didn't want to let the children of Israel go. Fine, that's what you want to do. I'm just going to make your heart firm in that area. You see, if God just made Pharaoh's heart hard to not let the children of Israel go, then how just, how righteous would God be? God's punishing Pharaoh for doing evil that God has made him do. That's not right. No, just read Romans chapter 1. People have rejected God, and God says, "I have given you over to a debased mind to do these debased things. Men sleeping with men, women with women. I've given you over to these things. This is what you want. Now I'm giving them to you." And I think that's the whole idea here. And for Pharaoh, he's going to harden his heart so much that it's going to take the death of his firstborn son to let the children of Israel go. Like, well, that's horrible. Well, God gave him every chance to let the children of Israel go, but he kept refusing, refusing, refusing until the death of the firstborn. Verse 24, And it came to pass on the way at the encampment that the Lord met him and sought to kill him. Then Zipporah took a sharp stone and cut off the foreskin of her son and cast it at Moses' feet and said, "Surely you are a husband of blood to me." So he let him go. Then she said, "You are a husband of blood because of the circumcision." This seems really strange, doesn't it? I mean, you read that. What is going on here? Well, this is important. Why? Moses was to be God's instrument to deliver his people, to bring them the law of God. And yet he didn't circumcise one of his sons, probably the youngest. Gershom, his firstborn, I believe, was circumcised. But when Eliezer was born, I don't think his wife, Zipporah, wanted her son to be circumcised this time. I don't know if she was a believer or not. I don't think she is by her actions. I don't think her dad was a believer at this time. And Moses just let her get away with it, you know? Happy wife, happy life. But he was supposed to be the spiritual leader of the family. And he should have done what God wanted him to do. But he didn't. Circumcision was the sign of the covenant that God made with Abraham and his descendants. In fact, not to be circumcised as a Jew meant you were to be cut off from the people of God and counted as a Gentile. So it was serious. So now they're traveling to Egypt. God now is going to kill Moses. And he probably was very sick because Zipporah recognizes what's going on and why. She gets a sharp stone and circumcises Eliezer. Ouch! I don't think she was real happy doing this either. It's probably some anger. But again, God made this covenant back in Genesis 17 with Abraham. And Moses wasn't keeping it. And he was to represent the people of God. He needed to obey God. So important. Look at verse 27. And the Lord said to Aaron, "Go into the wilderness to meet Moses." So he went and met him on the mountain of God and kissed him. So Moses told Aaron all the words of the Lord who had sent him and all the signs which he had commanded him. Then Moses and Aaron went and gathered together all the elders of the children of Israel. And Aaron spoke all the words which the Lord had spoken to Moses. Then he did the signs in the sight of the people. So the people believed, and when they heard that the Lord had visited the children of Israel and that he had looked on their affliction, then they bowed their heads and worshiped. So, you know, Moses and Aaron, it's probably been 40 years since they saw each other, right? They meet, and Moses tells them all that God has shown them and is going to do. They go tell the elders of Israel, and they bow down and worship the Lord. Isn't that what God said was going to happen, that the elders would believe? Yeah. God brought Aaron to him. They would speak before the elders and the people, and they would believe. That's exactly what happened. And here's the thing. What God has promised, he's more than able to bring to pass, guys. What is our responsibility in all of this? To walk by faith. You take those steps of faith. The problem is never with God. It's with us. We need to obey the Lord, no matter how impossible it may seem. Because we're not going to accomplish this through our own strength or our own resources, but by God. He can do it. And I hate to say this, but as great as this seems to be, the children of Israel are so excited. They're worshiping God, right? We'll see that this love for God and for Moses is limited to when things are going well. Because it's when things heat up, when things aren't going the way they want, they don't want anything to do with God or Moses, as we're going to see. And isn't that how fickle man is? Oh, God is great. Look at how he's blessing. You know, stock market's up. I got a great job. I just got a bonus. Man, I'm married, got three kids. They are doing great. Everything is perfect. Something bad happens. God, how can you do this to me? I can't believe it. I'm not going to church anymore. What? What happened? But that's what the children of Israel, we see this over and over again. God delivers them out of Egypt. Praise the Lord. This is awesome. They're by the Red Sea and the Egyptian army's coming after them. Moses, what's wrong with you? You brought us out here to die, right? That's man. And we have to get our eyes off of what we see in front of us and focus back on the Lord, because he'll see us through. When we look at this out here, it's scary. But when we look to him, we go, Lord, you're the creator of heaven and earth, and all things are possible through you. May I trust in you and learn to walk by faith. Let's pray. Father, again, we thank you for these lessons. You know, it's so easy to come down hard upon Moses and the children of Israel for the things they did so wrong. But these are lessons for us because we are no different. And yet, with your grace, your mercy that you extend to us, you're always teaching us helping us to grow and mature in the faith, and we thank you for that. Lord, just help us to take those steps of faith and to trust in you each and every day. We thank you and ask these things in Jesus' name. Amen.

0: 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Until next time, may the Lord nourish you with His sustaining word.
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3: It's 63 degrees.
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0: Welcome to Through the Bible. I'm your host, Steve Schwetz. When Dr. J. Vernon McGee first began teaching on the radio, his goal was pretty simple, just to reach people in Southern California with the Word of God. And that was it. But God, he had a much greater plan, didn't he? Before long, the Bible bus was crossing state lines and then oceans and then language barriers. Dr. McGee once said, "I'd love to blanket the earth so everyone could hear the Word of God, so I'll just fling it out." And you know, that seed is still being flung today. What started as a local Bible study is now heard in more than 250 languages, reaching into some of the hardest to reach places on earth, geographically remote and culturally isolated regions where access to biblical teaching is really rare. One of these places is Nepal, high in the hills, far from cities and headlines, yet not too far from the reach of God's word. Here's a letter that we received from Eastern Nepal. "I live with my wife in a small town. We are old now, and life is not easy. We survive by making and selling bamboo baskets. It's simple work, and the income is small, but it is enough for our daily needs. When we came to faith in Christ, our sons forced us out of our home because we believed in Jesus. Now we live alone and provide for ourselves. It was painful to be rejected by our own family, but God is so good to us. Even though people have hated us and spoken harshly to us, we carry no bitterness. The Word of God reminds us that the world hated Christ first. The truth comforts us. His Word gives us courage and strength to keep going. We are faithful listeners and feel very close to you. You teach us to live by faith, not by sight. We have grown in our walk with God. We are not afraid anymore. Instead, we are encouraged to continue in faith as we look forward to heaven. Our days here may not be many, but we treasure this close fellowship with the Lord. God has not left us alone, and for that, we are deeply thankful." Wow, what a testimony. And to those who pray and give to keep the Bible bus moving, thank you, because you have an impact on people like this all over the world, and you're helping send the seed of God's word into places that many of us will never see. And God is indeed still being faithful and bringing the harvest. Turn now to Matthew 13, as Jesus tells us the story about a man who sowed good seed in his field, and then something unexpected happened. Let's pray. Father, as your word is scattered, let it fall on good soil and bring hope to the lonely, strength to the isolated, faith to those who long to hear truth, and then draw hearts to your Son. In Jesus Christ we pray. Amen. We begin in Matthew 13, verse 24, as we make our way through the Bible with Dr. J. Vernon McGee.
1: Now, friends, here in the 13th chapter of the Gospel of Matthew, we have that second major discourse, as we indicated last time. And here you have the mystery parables of the kingdom. We have here about, seven or eight parables, and they're all drawn from the commonplace. Our Lord took these things that were at the fingertips of those people in that day, something they could see and know, in order to give them great spiritual truth. Someone has put it in very lovely poem like this. "He talked of grass and wind and rain and fig trees and fair weather, and made it his delight to bring heaven and the earth together. He spoke of lilies, vines and corn, the sparrow and the raven, and words so natural yet so wise were on men's hearts engraven." Now, last time we saw the parable of the sower, and we saw that it would be called a kingdom of heaven condition. This is not the church we're talking about here. It's the kingdom of heaven. And I believe that today, this is the picture of the present hour, and it's bigger than the church, the kingdom of heaven, because it encompasses the earth. And it's the reign of the heavens over the earth, as we've indicated. Now, God's program today is through the church, and the church is a called-out body. And that means he's calling out a people to his name. And you have, therefore, a kingdom of heaven condition today. God's carrying on his program. But notice now in this next parable, which he interprets, by the way, makes it very clear. Verse 24, "And another parable put he forth unto them, saying, The kingdom of heaven is likened unto a man which sowed good seed in his field." Well, you see, he picks up actually where he left off before, because he told then about a sower going forth to sow, and what happened to the seed. And we found out that only one-fourth of it ever got into good ground. And the other three-fourths are folk that hear the word, but they do not respond to it. They're not saved. And your percentage here is about a fourth. Unfortunately, my percentage is less than that of the people that I preach to. The unsaved, I would say less than a fourth. Frankly, we feel that if 1 out of 10 of those who respond to our invitation is genuine, that our batting average is good. And frankly, I find that other Christian workers and evangelists today, I know a very prominent evangelist and a member of his team said that only 3% of their converts, that is, only 3%.

of those who respond to our invitation is genuine, that our batting average is good. And frankly, I find that other Christian workers and evangelists today, I know a very prominent evangelist and a member of his team said that only 3% of their congregation, the unsaved, I would say less than a fourth. Frankly, we feel that if 1 out of 10 of those who respond to our invitation is genuine, that our batting average is good. And frankly, I find that other Christian workers and evangelists today, I know a very prominent evangelist and a member of his team said that only 3% of their converts, that is only 3 out of 100 that day, and every now and then he does. But may I say, it's the other things that he says later on. You see, the tares have been sown among the wheat. Now, verse 27, so the servants of the householder came and said unto him, Sir, didst not thou sow good seed in thy field? From whence then hath it tares? He said unto them, you see, the sower knew. An enemy hath done this. The servants said unto him, Wilt thou then that we go and gather them up? But he said, Nay, lest while ye gather up the tares, ye root up also the wheat with them. Let both grow together. Notice this, friends, this is important. Let both grow together until the harvest, and in the time of harvest, I will say to the reapers, Gather ye together first the tares, and bind them in bundles to burn them, but gather the wheat into my barn.

the earth so nobody could have an excuse. But I guess I can't do that. But I'm satisfied just wherever the Lord wants me to fling out the seed, I'll fling it out. Now, what happens? Well, it grows. And I'll be honest with you. I think there's some wonderful saints of God today who love the Word of God and who will die defending it. Thank God for them. The wheat's growing, friend. But I want to tell you, there's a lot of tares. I've been a pastor a long time. And my thought, when I entered the ministry, I entered a denomination, and I entered it with the idea that I was going to clean it up. I was going to straighten them out. You know, a lot of the young preachers feel that way about it. And you know, they just about cleaned me out and straightened me out. I tell you, I found out I couldn't do that. And I was thankful to find out from this passage and related passages that my business today is to preach the Word. My business today is to give out the Word of God, and I'm not around pulling up tares anymore. When I started, I tried to pull them up, and I found out that there's some trying to pull up the wheat, so I had my problems. Therefore, my business is to sow it, and I believe that is the responsibility today. Now, both are growing in the world. Now, this is a kingdom of heaven situation. Actually, it's not his church. You say, well, it's in the organized church, yes, but the organized church is not his church. His church is that invisible number. And when I say invisible, I mean they're not confined to an organization. I actually don't like that term, invisible church, because I find out a lot of the saints understand by that they'd be invisible Sunday night, and they're invisible at the midweek service. In fact, they're invisible a whole lot of times. But the true believers, irrespective of any denomination, those that have trusted Christ and are resting in Him and love His Word, I think that's the real test. Therefore, this is a kingdom of heaven condition, and both are growing together today, aren't they? Don't be disturbed. He's the one that's going to put in the sickle. He's the one that's going to separate tares and wheat. I'm thankful that's not my job, because I wouldn't know, and I'm afraid I would pull up some wheat. Verse 31, another parable put he forth unto them, saying, the kingdom of heaven is like unto a grain of mustard seed. Now we got a different kind of seed here, friends, and this is mustard seed. Now mustard is a condiment. It has no vitamins in it. It's not wheat germ. You put it on hamburgers. You couldn't live on mustard. And mustard is not a tree. It's just a little bitty plant, by the way, which a man took and he sowed in his field, which indeed is the least of all seeds. I was rather amused the other day reading one of these young liberal preachers saying he thought this was profound. He had found out that the mustard seed is not the least of all seeds. Well, now, what did the Lord mean then if it's not the least of all seeds? Well, it was the least of all seeds that those people knew about in that day. And for this brother's benefit, it's a pretty small seed, by the way. We're not splitting hairs, but we seem to be splitting seeds. May I say, in desperation, they try to find errors in the book. Let's just leave it like it is. It's the smallest of seeds, friends, and it's one of the seeds that a man took and sowed in his field. And the important thing is, there may be other seeds smaller, but also it's not to become a tree either. And this one here became a tree. But when it's grown, it's the greatest among herbs. But here it becometh a tree, so that the birds of the air come and lodge in the branches thereof. Now, what you have here is the growth of Christendom, the outward growth of the organized church. The mustard seed. You see, a condiment, it adds spice to it. And a lot of people today say the church must become relevant. We must identify ourselves with the common and contemporary culture of the day. And we must just get right down there with him. Where'd you get that? You don't get that out of the Word of God. May I say to you that this is the picture of that little mustard seed. I like to term this. This is the parable about the little seed that got to the vigoro. And my, how it grew. It became a tree. Big organizations today. My, how the church boasts of its big organizations, big numbers.
and has very little influence, by the way, but it does have just a little

0: mustard. And we're not to be mustard, we're to be salt. And we are not to even be pepper. And if we are, we've sure lost our pep. But here you have, the birds of the air come and lodge in the branches thereof. And I heard the interpretation of that several years ago that made me smile. It was a liberal interpreting it in my denomination at that time and at a church meeting. He told about how the mustard seed was growing. That was the church. And a lot of the birds were coming roosting in it. And he had a Baptist bird and a Presbyterian bird and a Nazarene bird. And I want to tell you, he had a lot of funny birds in the tree. But that's not what it means. The birds, our Lord's already interpreted. He said, the birds come and took away the seed. And who was the birds? He said, the birds were the enemy, was Satan. So I don't like that interpretation at all. And I'm afraid this brother was way out in left field on that one. This is Christendom, and evil has gotten into the organized church. I think we need to recognize that, and that's the reason that God's people ought to be very careful about the church that you belong to, you identify yourself with. It should be true in doctrine. It also should be true in its actions. It should be honest and truthful. These are things that are very important. Now he gives another parable, a fourth parable. Another parable spake he unto them, the kingdom of heaven is like unto leaven, which a woman took and hid in 3 measures of meal till the whole was leavened. Now, this is the parable that I would say is the key parable of the chapter. Now, let me back up and say something that ought to make this appear very important to you. First of all, the Gospel of Matthew is the key book of the Bible. Second, the 13th chapter is the key chapter of Matthew. And the 33rd verse here is the key verse of the 13th chapter. So, may I put it like this? Actually, what we have here is the key verse to the Bible. That's exactly what I'm trying to say. And frankly, it's very important. This is the one that we need to look at, and I wish I had time to go into a great deal more detail, even than we can in a 5-year program. Now, will you notice some things here that are very important? I'll read it. Another parable spake he unto them, the kingdom of heaven is likened unto leaven, which a woman took and hid in 3 measures of meal, till the whole was leavened. Now the mustard seed, that's a different kind of seed we saw. And we saw that the birds got in the Christendom, the organized religion. Now here is one that really reveals the condition today. The kingdom of heaven today is like leaven, which a woman took and hid in 3 measures of meal till the whole was leavened. Now there are those that talk about the leaven of the gospel. They ought to know better. Nowhere is the leaven used as a principle of good. It's always a principle of evil. It occurs 98 times in the Bible, and about 78 times in the Old Testament, and about 23 times in the New Testament, and it's always used in a bad sense. Dr. Lightfoot, a great scholar, made this statement. Rabbinical writers regularly use leaven as a symbol of evil. Now, leaven's not the gospel. The 3 measures of meal just happen to be. Because what is the meal made out of? Why, it's made out of the seed. It's made out of the wheat, the grain. And that is the picture of the Word of God. What happens to it? Well, this woman comes along. And I hope you ladies listening in will forgive me for saying this. But when you find woman in a doctrinal sense in Scripture, you always find she's used as a principle of evil. In the book of Revelation, when we got there, you remember Jezebel, you suffered that woman Jezebel to teach. Well, when she gets in that position, then it's a principle of evil. And here's a woman taking the leaven and hiding it. Now, if this is the gospel, why in the world do you hide it? It's to be shouted from the housetops. It's to be heralded to the very ends of the earth. You don't hide it at all. This is a principle of evil, if you please, and it's put into the meal, which is the Word of God. And today, you find that no cult, no ism, ignores the Bible. I find today that these devil worshipers, demon worshipers, and there's a great deal of it right here in Southern California, they use the Bible, but you see, they put leaven in three measures of meal. And what does leaven do? Well, leaven is a principle of corruption. You put leaven in bread, and what happens? Causes it to rise, makes it tasty, too, to the mouth. And that's the reason a great many people find a thrill in some of the cults. Because, you see, unleavened bread, it's just blah as far as the natural taste is concerned. A little leaven really helps it. And I happen to be from the South. My mother used to make biscuits, and she put leaven in and put them on the back of the stove, and they'd begin to rise. And you'd come running in the kitchen, and she'd shush you. You don't want the biscuits to fall. Then she'd take those biscuits and put them in the oven when it got to a certain height. And she didn't stop it by putting them in the oven and baking them. Why, it would be corruption. Have you ever seen what happens to it when you keep letting them rise? I tell you, it makes a pan of something you don't want. But when it gets to a certain place, it's very tasty. Leaven is the principle of evil. And this, I think, is one of the key interpretations of the Word of God, my friend. Now, our Lord stopped here for a moment, and he said, all these things spake Jesus unto the multitude in parables, and without a parable spake he not unto them, that it might be fulfilled which was spoken by the prophet, saying, I'll open my mouth in parables, I'll utter things which have been kept secret from the foundation of the world. Now, just nail that down. He's telling us something new here. And this is brand new. It was never revealed like this in the Old Testament at all. Now will you notice? Then Jesus sent the multitude away and went into the house, and his disciples came unto him, saying, declare unto us the parable of the tares and of the field. Now he'll interpret that for us. I've already gone over it, but let's listen to this and see whether I was accurate or not. He answered and said unto them, he that soweth the good seed is the Son of Man. Well, I'm right on that. The field is the world, right on that. The good seed are the children of the kingdom, right on that. But the tares are the children of the wicked one. The enemy that sowed them is the devil. The harvest is the end of the age, and the reapers are the angels. As therefore the tares are gathered together and burned in the fire, so shall it be in the end of this world. Now that is the picture of today. It's Christendom, not the church. That's exactly as it is today. You know, my Lord, he never missed, not a time. And this is as accurate a picture of today as you possibly could have. Now he goes on, and he says in verse 41, the Son of Man shall send forth his angels, and they shall gather out of his kingdom all things that offend them which do iniquity. You see, in the kingdom, even the millennium, there's going to be evil, but it's going to be taken out. And he shall cast them into a furnace of fire. There shall be wailing and gnashing of teeth. Then shall the righteous shine forth as the sun in the kingdom of their Father. Who hath ears to hear, let him hear. The harshest words in Scripture our Lord gave them. These words came from the gentle lips of our very wonderful Lord. Now, will you notice, verse 44, we come to the fifth parable. Again, the kingdom of heaven is like unto treasure hid in a field, the which, when a man hath found, he hideth, and for joy thereof goeth and selleth all that he hath, and buyeth that field. Now, these parables, that is, we have three now that are coming up after this one, are two, it's according to how you look at it, but these parables that you have here have a very particular and peculiar interpretation. Of course, we can't go into detail at all today, but we will next time. Now, we're spending time here because, friends, this is important. But let me just say this now in closing today. The treasure in the field is the nation Israel. May God richly bless you.
1: 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And as you go, remember, we're all sowers. Pray for one another. Look for opportunities to scatter that seed of God's word in your conversations, your kindness, your courage. You never know where it's going to take root. I'm Steve Schwetz. Thanks for boarding the Bible bus today. I'll see you next time.

0: Our study today was made possible through your prayer and financial support. We'll meet you back here next time. In fact, we're going to do this together, Lord willing, till Jesus comes again. In which case, we'll meet you in the air.
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2: Today's Wisdom for Women is Proverbs 20, verse 11. Even children are known by the way that they act, whether their conduct is pure and right. Henry Wadsworth Longfellow wrote a poem. There was a little girl who had a little curl right in the middle of her forehead. When she was good, she was very, very good, but when she was bad, she was horrid. So what is a mother to do? What do we do when we're worried about our child's behavior? And how can we raise godly children? Number one answer, pray. Never underestimate the power of a praying mom. Let me tell you about a wonderful ministry called Moms in Touch. Fern Nichols is a mom just like you. Let me read from their website. When her sons entered junior high, she had the same apprehensions. But overriding those fears was a deep trust that God and only God can protect and keep your children. Only God can change the lives of friends, coaches, and teachers. She knew that if moms gathered together to cry out to God for the needs and concerns of children and schools, that He would not only hear their prayers, but answer them. Fern called like-minded moms together each week to pray for their children in school, and thus began the first Moms in Touch group. She started so simply in 1984, and it's grown into a worldwide community of praying moms in every state and more than 120 countries around the world. We have them in our churches in Russia. What a wonderful resource. You can Google Moms in Touch and get connected in the group or start one in your church or school. This is Debbie Bryson praying that the practical wisdom of God's Word will make you wise.
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4: We often hear evolutionary scientists talking about this or that fossil, which they say is millions or even billions of years old. On the other hand, the Bible preserves the ancient calendars from the time of Adam, such as Genesis chapter 5, which allows us to place the creation at only a few thousand years ago. How do evolutionists arrive at all those millions of years? All dating systems in use are based on the supposed evolutionary progression of life. Some people think that there are radioactive dating methods that are independent of the evolutionary tree, but the technical literature admits that this is not the case. If a given rock sample has a certain shell in it, and the evolutionary tree says that the creature lived 55 million years ago, the rock is dated at 55 million evolutionary years.
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7: Since the Garden of Eden, man has somehow convinced himself that he can be God, as much as God is God. Here's Pastor Jeff.
8: Satan came to man. What did he do? He tempted Eve. God didn't mean that. God meant that if you eat of this fruit, you'll become like gods. Oh, well, then we definitely want to become like gods. And all the way through the history of mankind, he's always wanted to be like God. You know, you have all these cults and all these people talking about, well, one of these days I'm going to get my own planet and be God on my own planet. And then they got these guys that even call themselves Christians that are talking about you can be a little God. A little God? All you are is a little doo-doo.

As Christians, we've all offered requests to God and seen them rejected. Maybe you found it difficult to understand why. I mean, our God is a loving God. He wants the best for us, right? Yet he still says no, leaving us perplexed. Today on Sound Doctrine, Pastor Jeff Johnson resumes his study of 2 Samuel, chapter 7. David has a desire to bless God's heart and build a house in the Lord's name. It was a good thing, born out of a good motive. But God said no. We'll see why today on the broadcast. Here's Pastor Jeff with today's Sound Doctrine.

0: It says in Isaiah 9, verse 6, "For unto us a child is born, unto us a son is given. The government shall be upon his shoulder. His name shall be called Wonderful, Counselor, Mighty God, Everlasting Father, the Prince of Peace." And then it says, "And in the increase of his government and peace, there shall be no end upon the throne of David, and upon his kingdom to order it, to establish it with judgment and justice from henceforth even forever." So a child is born, a son is given, talking about Jesus. Upon David's throne it would be established. Now, when you talk about a son is born or a child is born, you're talking now going into the New Testament, throwing us back into the New Testament. In Luke 1, let me read it to you. Gabriel, who is, remember, the messenger angel. Michael is the angel of war. Gabriel's the messenger angel. He comes to Mary and says, "Mary, fear not. You have found favor with God. And behold, thou shalt conceive in thy womb and bring forth a son. He shall be called his name Jesus. He shall be great and shall be called the Son of the Highest. The Lord God shall give unto him the throne of his father David. And he shall reign over the house of Jacob forever, and of his kingdom there shall be no end." And so we have his kingdom and throne. It will be established. David's throne. When? When Jesus Christ is born. When he's brought into this earth. Peter, going on with this, because I have to bring home this point, to make a point. In Acts chapter 2, in verse 29, Peter says of this throne, he says, "Men and brethren, let me freely speak unto you of the patriarch David, that is both dead and buried, and his sepulcher is with us to this day. Therefore, being a prophet, and knowing that God has sworn with an oath to him, the Davidic covenant promise, that of the fruit of his loins, according to the flesh, he would rise up Jesus Christ to sit on his throne." And then he goes on to talk about seeing this spoke of the resurrection of Christ. So again, David, throne. Jesus Christ set up on his throne. Going further, Romans chapter 1. Paul said this in Romans 1, verse 1. "The servant of Jesus Christ, Paul, servant of Jesus Christ, called to be an apostle, separated under the gospel of God, which has promised before his prophets in the Holy Scriptures concerning his son, Jesus Christ, our Lord, which was made of the seed of David according to the flesh." And then by Jesus himself in Revelation 22:16, Jesus says, "I, Jesus, have sent mine angel to testify unto you these things of the churches. I am the root of the offspring of David and the bright and the morning star." When God gave this covenant to David, there was no condition. Yes, he said, if you sin, I'm going to chasten you, to David. But he didn't give a condition that, "David, if you're good, if you obey my commandments, if you do this, this, that, and the other, then I will promise you this." No, God just flat out promised that he would do this work. And upon the throne of David, he would establish an everlasting kingdom. It would be eternal throne. In order to kind of take this a little step further, let me go back to Genesis. And God gave certain covenants to the patriarchs, starting with Abraham in Genesis chapter 12. Bear with me. In Genesis 12, verse 1, "Now the Lord said unto Abram, get thee out of thy country, from thy kindred, from thy father's house, into a land that I'll show you. A land I'll show you. I will make thee a great nation. I will bless thee and make thy name great, and thou shalt be a blessing. Those that bless thee will be blessed, those that curse thee will be cursed," right? This is the promise that God gave to this man, Abraham, who was a Gentile, who was amongst an idolatrous nation that was worshiping idols. God called him out of that whole scene and then gave him some promises. Number one, he said, "I'm going to give you a land." There is a promise in Deuteronomy chapter 30, and this is another covenant. It's called the Palestinian covenant. Deuteronomy 30, verse 3. That God says that then the Lord thy God will turn thy captivity, and I have compassion on thee, and I will return and gather thee from all the nations whither the Lord thy God has scattered thee. God promised to Israel that he would bring them back to the land, and he's done that. Amazing prophecy fulfilled. Out of all the nations, he brought the Jews back to the land, just like he said he would. He promised that to Abraham, and then he fulfilled it in the covenant of the Palestinian covenant. And he did it. Here in 2 Samuel chapter 7, we have the Davidic covenant, which talks about the nation. That God is going to what? Establish a nation. In fact, in verse 24, if you follow me, 2 Samuel 7, 24, I want to jump a little bit. For thou hast confirmed to thyself thy people Israel to be a people unto thee forever, and thou, Lord, art become their God. The nation Israel was promised to be a nation for how long? Forever, right? His people, for how long? Until the Gentiles come up and they become a special people and then the Jews are forsaken? No. Israel has never been forsaken. And if you're going to understand prophecy at all, if you're going to understand who's going through the tribulation period and what the tribulation period is all about, if you're going to understand what God has promised, you need to understand this, that Israel isn't finished with God. God is not finished with Israel. Oh, right now it's kind of like they've been put on a shelf and the Gentiles are getting saved. But hey, you go and look at the tribulation period. It's for the Gentiles, Jacob's troubles. The Gentiles were taken out. So, I mean, understand prophecy. To see it fit together like a puzzle, you need to understand that God is not done with the Jews. And so he says here, they're my people forever. Going on now, so we've seen the land, the Palestinian covenant. We've seen the nation, the Davidic covenant. And now let's look in Jeremiah chapter 31, and let's get the covenant of blessing. Jeremiah 31, verse 31. Jeremiah 31, 31, here it is. It's covenant blessing. It's a covenant promise. He says, behold, the days come, saith the Lord, I will make a new covenant with the house of Israel and with the house of Judah. And he goes on to talk about this new covenant and the blessings he would bring to Israel. So we have the land, we have the nation, and we have the blessing. All talked about in the Abrahamic covenant, all talked about through the scriptures that would come to pass, that God said will be fulfilled. Now, going back to 2 Samuel chapter 7 and verse 18. Then went King David in, after hearing all of this, sat before the Lord, and he said, who am I, O Lord God, and what is my house that thou hast brought me hitherto? Nathan shared with David everything that God gave to him. David was then overwhelmed and he was blown away as he thought of God's goodness towards him. He just sat there for a bit. At a time that God said no to David, David now is being humbled. And he sits there and he thinks, God, you called me out of the world. Your call was upon my life. You have given me victory over my enemies. You have given me fame and glory and honor. And Lord, the Messiah is going to come through my seed. Wow, this is incredible. And yet, it's nothing compared to what's coming. It's like the Lord talking with us today. In 1 John, he says, you haven't seen nothing yet. You think things are, you know, great in the Lord now and what God's doing. Wait till you see what's coming. 1 John, this is beautiful, chapter 3, he says, behold, what manner of love the Father has given to us, that we should be called the sons of God. Therefore, the world knows us not, because it knew him not. Beloved, now are we yet the sons of God, yet it does not yet appear what we shall be. But we know that when he shall appear, we shall be like him, for we will see him as he is. I mean, God's done a lot of great things. As we look back in the past, awesome. As we look right now, incredible what's going on in the world today. And as we look at the future, wow. You mean, yeah, you're going to see him face to face. Look at what verse 19 says. 2 Samuel 7:19. This was yet a small thing in your sight, O Lord God, David says. But thou hast spoken also of thy servant's house for a great while to come. And is this the manner of man, O Lord God? You see, we see through a glass, what? Darkly. I hope you're seeing even through the glass darkly. And if you're not, you need to say, what can I do to look? And I'll just say, get into the Word. As you get into the Word, you're going to begin to see through a glass that's kind of dark before you. But you're going to see things. You're going to see it happening. You're going to look at this world today and you're going to see the prophecies fitting into place. You're going to see the puzzle beginning to set, but you're not going to see it totally clear. Yet then, face to face. One of these days, we're going to be there. We're going to be right in front of Jesus. And he's going to give us a big bear hug, man. Welcome. And you're just going to go, whoa. You're going to melt, man. And it's going to be all worth it. So see through a glass darkly. Now, David says, and this is the manner of man, O Lord God? Me? You see, man seeks for qualified individuals who can meet certain standards. But God always chooses unqualified people and blesses them. That's how it's always been. In 1 Samuel chapter 2, verse 8, let me read it to you. He raises up the poor out of the dust. He lifts up the beggar from the dunghill to set them among princes and to make them inherit the throne of glory. For the pillars of the earth are the Lord's, and he has set the world upon them. David cried out, he took me out of a horrible pit, out of a miry clay. He set my feet upon a solid rock. He put a new song in my heart, even praise unto my God. Many shall see it and fear and trust in the Lord. Look what God has done. God chooses the poor, the weak, to confound what? The wise. So the wise sit back and go, well, he isn't even educated. What's going on? I don't understand. I mean, where'd you get, you know, what's going on? And the wise, they can't figure it out. What God is doing. David was just simply saying, you are being glorified in my life. And all that you're doing is so you can be glorified. What God has done with me, as I look back at Furman Park in Downey with 10 people. 20 years ago, and look where we're at today. What an encouragement for everyone, for all of us. I mean, if God can use Jeff, there's hope for me. If God can bless Jeff, well, then I guess he can bless me. It's to God be the glory. Great things he has done. He chooses the foolish things. And this is just the way he works. God's not seeking to reward us, but to simply bestow his grace and love on us so others will be encouraged. He wants to encourage people because of your life and because of what he's doing in your life. Verse 20, and what can David say more to thee? He was speechless, for thou, Lord, knowest thy servant. I think this is probably one of the few times David was speechless. I mean, this is a guy that's prolific writer, and he's always talking about something in the world and writing things down, and yet he was humbled before his God. And I thought, maybe, could this be the reason why God said no to him? To get him to listen to him for a little bit, to humble him before him, and to give him his promises? He had no words. He was speechless. And I think it's when God does things to us like this, you can't say anything. Remember Paul in 2 Corinthians chapter 12. I'll read it to you. He said, I knew a man in Christ above 14 years ago. It's about 14 years ago. Whether in the body, I cannot tell, or whether out of the body, I can't tell. God knows. Such a one was caught up to the third heaven. I knew such a man, whether in the body or out of the body, I can't tell. God knows. How that he was caught up into paradise and heard unspeakable words, which it is not lawful for a man to utter. I mean, Paul's mind was blown. It was so blown that he saw things that he couldn't even say. He couldn't say them for 14 years. They were so incredible. He just was speechless about the experience. And that's why I kind of wonder about these guys that have a midnight experience and they see Jesus who's 9 feet tall, or they see an angel that comes by and sits on their bed, and then they run up and they get interviews on TV, and then they write a book and say, I'll sign it if you want me to. And they just sell books and all kinds of stuff. And I go, well, wait a minute. If they had such an awesome experience with the Lord, and what are they doing? Speaking things that are unlawful to even say. So quick and so easy. Like it's nothing. I kind of wonder about that. Verse 21, for thy word's sake, God says, and according to thine own heart hast thou done all these great things to make thy servant know them. David is actually saying, it's not because I was good, it's not because I was worthy, it's not because I was a committed individual. You did all this. Listen, David knew he was a weak individual. If you don't believe me, read the Psalms. And when you read the Psalms, you're going to see a man that blew it big time and that knew he was a sinner. He said, "For your word's sake, you did all this." Why? So he'd get God to get the glory. He uses the foolish to confound the wise. Look what God has done. In fact, over in 2 Corinthians, he talks about we have this treasure in earthen vessels. Why? That the excellency of the power may be of God and not of us. So God gives us this awesome gospel, and it's not even ours. He changes our lives so we can give it to somebody else, and it's not to our glory. It's look what God is doing. It's the preaching of the cross. It's the treasure. It's going out, and it's somebody else is grabbing it, and they're becoming rich, and they just pass it on. But you know, it's not an outward thing. It's a work that he does in your heart, and it's to God's glory. Verse 22, "Wherefore thou art great," David says, "O Lord God, for there is none like thee, neither is there any God beside thee, according to all that we have heard with our ears." David shouts it out and says, God is great, not man, but God. Satan in heaven says, "I want to be like the Most High God." God says, "What? I want to be like you. I'm going to be a God. You're out of here." That's what God said. There's only room for one God, man. I be it. Your history. Kicked him out of heaven. And ever since then, when Satan came to man, what did he do? He tempted Eve. He said, "Eve, God didn't mean that. God meant that if you eat of this fruit, you'll become like gods." Oh, well then we definitely want to become like gods. And all the way through the history of mankind, he's always wanted to be like God. And so, you know, you have all these cults and all these people talking about, well, one of these days I'm going to get my own planet and be God on my own planet. What? And then they got these guys that even call themselves Christians that are talking about you can be a little God. A little God? All you are is a little doo-doo. And you're talking about, well, I'm a little God. I can speak it into existence. You know, what is this? There's something messed up with man that he always wants to be godlike. Listen, we are sinners saved by grace. And this is all that David's saying. You're the only God. There is no other God. You're the greatest, Lord. And there's none beside you. Verse 23. And what one nation in the earth is like thy people, even like Israel, whom God went and redeemed for a people to himself and to make him a name and to do it for great things and awesome for thy land, for thy people, which were redeemed, which thou redeemest to thee from Israel, from the nations and their gods. For thou hast confirmed to thyself thy people Israel to be a people unto thee forever. And thou, Lord, art become their God. There is none like the people of God. We are the ones that have been redeemed. The angels are looking into what it's like to be redeemed. They don't know what it's like because they haven't fallen. We know what it is to fall and to be a sin-sick sinner and have God come and touch you and take you out of the gutter and put you on a solid rock. We know what it is to experience to be bought with a price, with the precious blood of Jesus. We know what it's like to be owned by God, man, to be his forever. We are the people of the Lord, the sheep of his pasture. He has called us. He has chosen us. He has purchased us. That's special. We're blessed. Verse 25, "And now, O Lord God, the word that thou hast spoken concerning thy servant and concerning his house, establish it forever and do as thou hast said, and let thy name be magnified forever, saying, The Lord of hosts is the God over Israel, and let the house of thy servant David be established before thee." David here is coming in to a place of faith where he's ready to stand on God's promises for his own house. He's going, "Lord, I love it. I want it. Let it be established in my house." I found a scripture in 2 Samuel 23, verse 5. Listen, where David says, "Although my house be not so with God, yet he hath made with me an everlasting covenant, a promise, ordered in all things and sure. For this is all my salvation and all my desire, although he make it not to grow. David understood that in his house there was a lot of problems, a lot of trouble. But he said, Lord, you promised me, and you are my salvation. You are all I need. So David stood on the word of the Lord. What is your need? There's a promise for it. You need pardon? There's a promise. Forgiveness? There's a promise. Salvation? You need deliverance? What do you need? Guidance? He will guide you. He's given us his promises. And notice verse 27, for thou, O Lord of hosts, God of Israel, hast revealed to thy servant, saying, I will build thee a house. Therefore hath thy servant found in his heart to pray this prayer unto thee. And now, O Lord God, thou art that God, and thy words be true, and thou hast promised this goodness unto thy servant. In the midst of David's ambition, in the midst of your wanting to do that good thing for God, God intervenes and says no. Why? Because right here, David explains it. God wants to give you his promises and lift you up and bless you as God did with David. God said, no, David, you can't do this, but look what I'm going to do. You know what? It overwhelms us then. What do you mean I can't do that? You know, that's always what we say. What do you mean I can't have that? Is it real? You know, and then God just says, listen to my promises. Listen to what I'm going to do.
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0: And then verse 29, therefore now let it please thee to bless the house of thy servant, that it may continue forever before thee, for thou, O Lord God, hast spoken it, and with thy blessing let the house of thy servant be blessed forever. David is actually here receiving God's promise. He's saying, do it, Lord. I want it to be done. See, God's promise to us today is that God has so loved you that if you will believe in Christ, that God sent his son to die for you, if you will believe in him, you will not perish but have everlasting life. See, what you need to do is believe this morning. And then you just need to simply stand there and say, do it, Lord. I need life. I need new life. I need to move into your world, Lord. I'm in my own world and I'm messing it up. I need you to change my life. I think we can learn a lot from his denials in our life. Any more towards you, and your life will never be the same again. He will save you and bring you into a place of salvation. It's awesome.
1: We hope you'll join us for our next study in 2 Samuel. It's going to be a good one. That's right here on Sound Doctrine with Pastor Jeff, a presentation of Calvary Chapel Downey.
2: Minister, a minute for Mike. Today's verse is Proverbs 31:16. She considers a field and buys it. From her profits, she plants a vineyard. This woman is industrious, not only investing, but receiving and reinvesting profits to benefit her family. I see these two sentences as different. She contemplates a field, maybe looking over financial reports. She buys it. Then from the profits, she plants a vineyard. Taking care of vineyards was very hard work. It's possible she hired out for people to take care of the vineyard. Again, showing a sharp financial mind, she is now employing people to do her work, then reaping the benefits of it. That's the concept of capitalism, and one could make an argument from this verse that capitalism is biblical. Planting a vineyard would have had multiple advantages. First, wine, which was not as alcoholic as today's version, was used as medicine, 1 Timothy 5:23, as a beverage, John 2:9, and also in sacrifices, Numbers 15:5, but also could serve as another source of income. This has been Ministerial Minute for Mike. Thanks for listening.
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4: You don't have to come to Christ, but if you're going to be saved, friends, you will have to come. God has no other way. The Lord Jesus said, no man cometh to the Father but by me. You may think that's dogmatic and narrow, and it is. But the interesting thing is it'll bring you there. And the other part of it is you don't have to come. That's where your free will comes in. You don't have to come. But if you're going to come to God, you will have to come this way because God has elected this is the only way. In fact, he can't take your righteousness. He won't have it. It's not by works of righteousness, which we've done. It's according to his mercy that he saved us. This is his way.
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0: With what's in store for this world and why there is such ignorance about it, here's Pastor Damian Kyle.
1: Here we live in this world that has such a great curiosity about the future, don't they? And yet the whole world lives by and large as if this book that is filled with prophecy that's being fulfilled before our eyes every single day and every single week doesn't exist at all. All of these amazing prophecies, and yet they respond to it with a collective yawn, and it is a demonic stupor that's upon the world that is behind all of it.

0: It's been said that the future belongs to the curious. Yet so few are actually curious enough to find the real answers. It's tragic, since those answers are available. Glad you're with us today here on According to the Scriptures with Pastor Damian Kyle. As we conclude the book of Daniel, we'll hear of what's in store for the future. And the timing couldn't be better, as that's on many of our minds right now, in light of what's taking place in the world around us. Picking things up in chapter 12 and verse 4 with what will be attempted in Israel's future and who's behind it, here's Pastor Damian.
1: Israel, through the Antichrist, Satan is going to seek their extermination. Other passages in the Bible confirming this. Jeremiah chapter 30, verse 7, speaking of this time as the time of Jacob's trouble. Very much Jewish ground. Jesus in the Olivet Discourse in Matthew chapter 24, verses 21 and 22. For then there shall be great tribulation, such as has not been since the beginning of the world and until this time, nor ever shall be. Speaking of the great tribulation period, Zechariah chapter 13, verses 8 and 9. And it shall come to pass in the land, says the Lord, that two-thirds in it, speaking of the Jews, will be cut off and die, but one-third will be left in it. I will bring one-third through the fire, will refine them as silver is refined, test them as gold is tested. They shall call on my name. I will answer them. I will say, this is my peace. And each one will say, the Lord is my God. And so according to Zechariah chapter 13, verse 8, only a third of the Jews in the world and in Israel at that time are going to survive this terrible great tribulation. Again, all of it is as described in the persecution of the Jews by the Antichrist, but also the seal judgments, the trumpet judgments, the bowl judgments that fill Revelation chapter 6 through 19. As Michael is described here in his role concerning the Jewish people during the tribulation period, very specific role. He operates in his role as an archangel. He's one of the archangels, and we know that from Jude verse 9. And so whatever portion of the angelic realm that is under his oversight, he will be given the specific responsibility of protecting the Jews during this awful, awful time in their history. Concerning their deliverance, as we're told there in verse 1, despite Satan's effort to exterminate the Jewish people, a godly remnant is going to survive, and they will greet Jesus as their Messiah at the end of the tribulation period, at Jesus' second coming. There will be a huge number of people, the Bible teaches us, both Jew and Gentile, who will come to trust in Jesus as their Savior, as their Lord, and as their Messiah during the tribulation period. The light will go on. We have been deceived, and many, many will become Christians during that period. In terms of examples of divine protection of Jewish people during the tribulation period, the 144,000 will be sealed during that period, as is spoken about in Revelation chapter 7. There will be those that will flee to Moab, to the wilderness, the rock city of Petra, as is described in the chapters and the verses that I've already referenced. Remember, there's also going to be the ministry of these two witnesses that will be speaking for God and for Jesus as the Messiah during the tribulation period until their ministry is over. There's also going to be the angel, an angel declaring the everlasting gospel to the entire world, the Jewish world as well too, in Revelation chapter 14. So it isn't going to be like people are blind because God wasn't trying to get through to them, especially the Jewish people, during the tribulation period. 144,000 will be endeavoring to draw the Jewish people to a faith in Christ, the two messengers, living witnesses will as well as this angelic being preaching the everlasting gospel. The promise of deliverance that is spoken about here, it doesn't mean that every single Jewish person who survives the tribulation period in the world is going to be delivered, but those who are written in the book of life. That is, those who have trusted in Jesus for salvation during the tribulation period. At the second coming of Jesus, not every individual Jew is going to be spiritually prepared for his return. Ezekiel chapter 20, verses 33 to 38 makes clear that many Jews will continue in their unbelief concerning Jesus and their rebellion against God, rebellion against Jesus as their Savior, and they will then be separated from the righteous at Jesus' second coming. Then notice in verse 2, and many of those who sleep in the dust of the earth shall awake, some to everlasting life, some to shame and everlasting contempt. And so this passage, verse 2, it communicates three truths very, very clearly. There is going to be a final judgment of every single human being in the future in human history. The righteous are going to be rewarded with everlasting life, and the wicked will be judged with everlasting judgment. The reward of the righteous is given to us in verse 3, and those who are wise shall shine like the brightness of the firmament, and those who turn many to righteousness like the stars forever and ever. So this is talking about Jews who will come to know Jesus as their Savior during the tribulation period. They will trust in him. They will face death at the hands of the Antichrist in order to stay true to their commitment to Christ. The reward that will come to them is spoken of here glowingly. They're spoken of as wise, number one, because they put their faith in Jesus Christ, better late than never, but they do so during the tribulation period. They then clearly here begin to speak to others about following Jesus as their Messiah and Savior as well. And so here you have this encouragement that even if it requires a martyrdom in order to stand with Christ during the tribulation period, all of that horror of the great tribulation will be washed away in a moment and replaced with the eternal glory of God that comes to the righteous and to the wise as they're described in verse 3. Now remember, those Jews and the Gentiles during the great tribulation period, once they realize that the Antichrist is not the Messiah, they will begin to search the scriptures, including the book of Daniel here in these chapters, and they will begin to recognize, wow, this is what is happening and unfolding. This is a description of the ruler that would come to reign at the end of the age. And verse 3 would then stand out to them as an encouragement that, yes, this is as messy as messy can get. And yet, it would be a great encouragement to stay faithful, even to the point of death, in the midst of that

passages, and we understand them way better than Daniel could have ever understood them in his day. And we see the whole course of events. We see the world being set up for all of this, how it fits in with the prophetic picture that is found elsewhere in the scriptures. And it is so much clearer to us than it would have been to Daniel. The angel of the Lord tells Daniel that there's going to be many running to and fro, and knowledge shall increase. Certainly, it may refer to the fact that knowledge is going to increase faster and faster as the end of the age approaches. They say, now, what man knows, what constitutes our knowledge at any given point in time used to take hundreds and hundreds of years to double. And then if you've ever gone online and seen the statistic, I don't have time to read it to you tonight, but now they're estimating that we're on the cusp now in terms of the developments, the computers, the everything, where now man's knowledge is going to be doubling in the near future every 12 to 13 hours. I mean, just the sheer amount of knowledge that is, who can keep up with it? I don't care what phone you have. You'll go crazy trying to keep up with it. And then the movement of people going to and fro, some of these things, it may refer to the fact that the increase of knowledge, the pace of life, and these kind of things, the development of technology is going to increase, that it's going to allow all of these prophecies to be fulfilled. Prophecies like the mark of the beast, giving everyone a mark in order to buy and to sell. The ability to see the two witnesses one day slain in Jerusalem, the whole world watching that event occur. It requires satellites. It requires all of the technology that's required to put that on every cell phone and every television set in the world. But probably what all of this refers to, even beyond a cashless society and all of this, is that that in the last days, that these prophecies are going to become clearer and clearer to us. There's going to be an active going to and fro through the prophetic scriptures, and the signs of the times, the condition of the world, are going to drive people to the scriptures to understand what's happening in the world. And as a result, the knowledge and the understanding of these prophetic scriptures will increase. Certainly, any attempt to understand these prophecies in Daniel's days would have been pretty fruitless. But there's very little about these scriptures that we don't understand at this point in world history, in the light of certainly of New Testament revelation. Notice in verse 5, we're told that then I, Daniel, looked, and there stood two others, apparently angelic beings, one on this riverbank and the other on that riverbank. Remember, Daniel receives this vision as he's standing on the bank of the Tigris River. So he sees these two angelic beings, and then one of these angelic beings said to a man, who was apparently a third angel, who was clothed in linen, who was above the waters of the river, hovering in between the two angels. And one of the angels poses this question: how long shall the fulfillment of these wonders be? And so that's the question that gets asked. How long shall the fulfillment of these wonders be? The question that the angel is posing here is not, how long will it be before these things take place? That's not what he's asking. What he's asking is, how long will they continue when they begin to occur? And the answer is then given in verse 7, and then I heard the man clothed in linen who was above the waters of the river, and he held up his right hand and his left hand to heaven and swore by him who lives forever that it shall be for a time, one times, plural, and half a time. And when the power of the holy people has been completely shattered, all these things shall be finished. So this angel raises both hands in an oath to God, indicating that what he's going to say is true before God, and that the horrors associated with this Antichrist
and the great tribulation is going

0: to last for a time. A time is one, times is two, so you have a total of three and half a time, so three and a half, referring to 3.5 years, is the length of this great tribulation, referring to the second half of the tribulation period, which is a total of 7 years. And so at that particular point in time, the Antichrist will completely, as the angel declares there, the Jewish power will be completely shattered. They will be completely vulnerable at that point and utterly defeated by her enemies. And then all of this will be brought to an end by Jesus' second coming. Remember that stone not cut with hands in Daniel chapter 2, bringing down the image that represented all of man's world-ruling empires, and bringing an end to all of it, Jesus' second coming, and then the establishment of the kingdom age in the world. And then in verse 8, Daniel poses his own question. Although I heard, I didn't understand. He's trying to understand this conversation between these angelic beings. And then I said, my Lord, what shall be the end of these things? And so he didn't understand the prophecy. He wants to understand the prophecy. He is a student of prophecy. Remember, he was studying Jeremiah's prophecies. And so he didn't have the Olivet Discourse, Matthew 24 and 25. He doesn't have the book of 2 Thessalonians. He doesn't have the book of Revelation as we do. So he's at a loss here to understand. The response of the angel is given there in verse 9. And he said, go your way, Daniel, for the words are closed up and sealed until the time of the end. And so Daniel was informed that the revelation given to him will not be completely understood until the time of the end. And thus its primary purpose was to inform not Daniel or the Jewish people in Daniel's age, but to inform the Jewish people who would be alive at the end of the age, who God knew would need this insight and this perspective in the light of these events that will wrap up human history as we know it. And then many shall be purified, the angel goes on to tell Daniel, made white and refined, but the wicked shall do wickedly, and none of the wicked shall understand, but the wise shall understand. And so, while Daniel couldn't understand every detail of this, the angel tells him that at the time of the end, all of this whole thing, this horror of all of this with the Antichrist, is going to accomplish two great things in the world, but specifically among the Jewish people. First, it will result in the purification of the saints, and second, it will manifest the true character of the wickedness of the human heart. And so even at the end of time, these prophecies won't be understood. They won't be understood by the wicked during the tribulation period, but only by the wise who then are born again and then turn to these scriptures for clarity and for perspective. And it's interesting, I think, and certainly very, very demonic that here we live in this world that has such a great curiosity about the future, don't they? What's going to happen tomorrow? What's going to happen in human history? What's going to happen at the end of the age? And yet the whole world lives by and large as if this book that is filled with prophecy, that's being fulfilled before our eyes every single day and every single week, doesn't exist at all. All of these amazing prophecies, and yet they respond to it with a collective yawn, and it is a demonic stupor that's upon the world that is behind all of it. Notice in verse 11, and from the time that the daily sacrifice is taken away and the abomination of desolation is set up there at the 3.5 year mark of the tribulation period, where the Antichrist goes in and declares himself to be God and demands to be worshipped as God, the halfway point of the tribulation, there shall be 1,290 days. And so here we're given the date of Jesus' second coming. It'll be 1,290 days from the time of the abomination of desolation. So the day at the midpoint of that seven-year tribulation period. The Antichrist will go in there. He will do that abomination that causes desolation. And then from that day, anybody that's present in the world at that time can start marking their calendar. And on the 1290th day will be Jesus' second coming. And it's one of the reasons that I don't believe that the rapture of the church and the second coming occur at the same time. Because for the 3.5 years, or the final 3.5 years of the tribulation period, if the rapture occurs at the time of the second coming, then we will know the day of the rapture. We will know it will be 1,290 days after the abomination that causes desolation. And yet the rapture is always presented in the scriptures as an imminent event, and one in which we do not know the day or the hour. There has to be some separation between those two events. They cannot occur at the same time. Otherwise, we would know for that 3.5 year period the time of the rapture. And in verse 12 here, he goes on to say, "Blessed is he who waits and comes to the 1,335 days." So Jesus returns at 1,290 days following the abomination that causes desolation. And then it is at 1,335 days, apparently, that the kingdom age starts. And so there's this extra 45 days. It's interesting. Nobody really knows what it is, but all we're told is that he who waits is blessed. I know what it is, but that tape pack will cost you $5,000. And it may refer to the fact that prior to the establishing of the kingdom age, that because of the massive massacre related to the Battle of Armageddon, that the world needs to be cleansed, the land of Israel needs to be cleansed following it. The temple, of course, will have been defiled by the Antichrist. It will need to be demolished as well for true worship to be established then during the kingdom age. And then there will also, as Jesus spoke about in Matthew chapter 25, there's going to be the separating between the sheep and the goats. And the sheep representing the righteous, talking about survivors of the tribulation period. The goats will represent the wicked, those that took the mark of the beast. They side with the Antichrist and supported him in his persecution of the Jews and in his unrighteous. And I'm inclined to hold the view that this 45-day period is a day in which the surviving population of the world from the Great Tribulation is judged, and a separation occurs between the sheep and the goats. Again, Daniel is informed here in verse 13 that he's not going to understand these additional revelations. But you go your way till the end, for you shall rest and will arise to your inheritance at the end of the day. Daniel, leave it with the Lord. You're going to die long before any of these prophecies come to pass. And one day it's all going to come to pass, and you will partake in the inheritance of the saints, the inheritance of one who has served the Lord well.
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0: John chapter 8, verses 31 through 36. Then Jesus said to those Jews who believed him, "If you abide in my word, you are my disciples indeed, and you shall know the truth, and the truth shall make you free." They answered him, "We are Abraham's descendants and have never been in bondage to anyone. How can you say you will be made free?" Jesus answered them, "Most assuredly I say to you, whoever commits sin is a slave of sin, and a slave does not abide in the house forever, but a son abides forever. Therefore, if the Son makes you free, you shall be free indeed." This has been your sustaining word of the day, brought to you by Calvary Chapel of Manitowoc.
1: 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Pastor Lloyd Pulley has got a suggestion for you.
2: We're justified by faith. We are dependent upon Jesus, our high priest, and we can boldly come before the throne of grace. What's that mean? You know, think about it. When you're looking for grace, it's because you've messed up. So how can you come boldly if you've messed up? That's the point. You can come boldly to the throne of grace. Why are you holding on to your junk? Why are you beating yourself up for it? Bring it back to the cross.

0: Hi there. Welcome. This is Bridging the Gap with pastor and author Lloyd Pulley. If you've got kids that play sports, I'm sure that you are aware of the debate going on about contact sports and the risk of injury. As a parent, you're certainly not going to let your child onto a football field in a pair of shorts and a t-shirt. But Christians need the proper protection and armor as well, as we battle every day with Satan. You see, his goal is to separate us from our relationship with God, and he'll do just about anything to be successful. So what's the right kind of armor for us? Well, that is the subject of our current series, Spiritual Warfare. Join us in Ephesians 6 as Pastor Lloyd shares a bit more about the belt of truth and then goes in depth with the breastplate of righteousness.
1: Some major heresies of late, you know, I mean, we could talk about some of those. One of the features that I see in the Word of Faith movement, it's a heresy because your focus is not the centrality of Jesus, but on your faith. It's your faith. It's the ability for you to confess the truth and for your ability to get God to work for you almost, in a sense. The health and wealth gospel, that if you're a Christian, you should be healthy and wealthy because Jesus died for the curse. And they subtly distort that. Well, we don't have our full redemption yet. One day we'll get our new body, and then we won't be sick anymore. Then we'll never have any crying and tears. But in the meantime, we still are susceptible to various microbes and bacteria and illnesses and genetic issues. Our bodies are going to die anyway. If the curse were taken off completely now, then we should never die. No, we have been born again spiritually. We're being transformed mentally in our mind, in our hearts, but our bodies, we have to wait till the new model comes. And I can't wait for the new model when the Lord comes back. So there's all kinds of things. The heresies, you could go on and on, but listen, the more familiar you are with the Word of God, the belt of truth, it all holds together. Now I want to focus on this last armor in verse 14, which is the second of six armors that we will look at. This is a very powerful one. Truth holds it all together, but this one will answer not just the seduction of lies that can distort truth and kind of move you away from the truth. This will protect you. Well, what was the breastplate? Well, why a soldier wore a breastplate to begin with? It's very simple. You know, you need to protect your vital organs. It would cover your abdomen, and so if a sword or a spear or an arrow came your way, you would have protection. Because if you get hit in your liver, if you get hit in your pancreas, you get hit in any internal organ, your heart, you're a goner. So the breastplate protected you in your most vital areas. So Paul is watching the soldier, and he's thinking, you know, breastplate. You know, what is breastplate? What is it? What will protect us as believers most? So he gives us the doctrine of righteousness here. What do you understand about righteousness? No, the Bible says people suppress the truth in unrighteousness. But righteousness is a protection. How is righteousness a protection? And what is righteousness in this? In context with the whole letter, I can tell you this. It's not personal integrity. And some have misunderstood righteousness to mean personal integrity. It's the teaching of the Bible regarding our righteousness, where it came from, how we have it, what it means. And the Bible is very clear that the only standing you have, our righteousness, the Bible says, is as filthy rags. It's not acceptable. It's not good enough for God. So the Bible speaks about he made him, Jesus, God made him, who did not know any sin, to come down and take our sin, become sin for us, that we then might be made into the righteousness of God. In other words, the only standing we have with God is based upon what he did for us. This is so key. This is positional justification by faith. It's the righteousness of God. It's his breastplate that protects us. And I tell you what, then we come to what I call growth. growing in grace, that would be imparted righteousness, that which is infused in me as I obey. But that's quite different than the imputed righteousness which I have through Jesus Christ. I'm going to grow in grace as I trust the Lord. I'm going to see his righteousness, or what I'd say, the righteous requirement of the law, fulfilled more and more in me as I trust in him. I'm going to become more like him the more I trust him. But my legal standing before God is already, and this is the hard thing for us because Satan has distorted this, is already perfect. My legal standing with him, it's been paid in full. That's the word he used on the cross, tetelestai, paid in full when he died and breathed up his last, his death, made our sin completely covered, taken away when we believed in him. And now we stand before God in perfect righteousness, positionally. And practical righteousness has started working in us more and more like him. Now, what does this breastplate do? Well, it protects. Again, it protects the vital organs. It protects the bowels. You know, they call the bowels where all the organs, you know, when the Bible says bowels of mercy, not just your bowels, how you have more limited defined as your bowels. Medically today, but it would be represented all your visceral region, you know, and you get this feeling in your gut, and it would be the center of your emotions. And that's a key aspect of this particular doctrine. When we understand the righteousness that God has given to us, let me tell you what it does. Consider the attack of the enemy on your feelings, on your experiences, how twisted he gets us, because we begin to trust more in our feelings and our experiences rather than in the revealed word of God. And this is essential. You know, our feelings, let's talk about those for a minute. I mean, he gets us to look at our feelings, our worries, our fears. We get discouraged. You know, all these, the aspect of assurance we lose. And this is where the breastplate comes in so importantly. For example, we will sin because we are not perfect, and we'll struggle in some area, and we'll be like, oh, I thought that was gone. I can't believe I stumbled in that. And sometimes, you know, Satan will come and accuse us, you know, obviously, you know, you're not one of God's. Why are you bothering to go to church? You know, people only knew what you were really like. God certainly can't accept you. There's no forgiveness for that. You've had your chance. I mean, how many ways we get lied to by the enemy of our soul? And again, why does he spend so much time trying to convince us of that if we didn't mean anything? The very fact he spends every waking hour trying to make you feel dirty and God can't accept you and you're not good enough. Lie, lie, lie, lie, lie. When you have the breastplate of his righteousness, wards off all those accusations of the devil, who wants to remind you of your sinfulness, your unworthiness, bring up your past and all those feelings, ridicule you, reminds us that we're not under law, but under grace. The breastplate, powerful. We're justified by faith. We are dependent upon Jesus, our high priest, and we can boldly come before the throne of grace. What does that mean? You know, think about it. When you're looking for grace, it's because you've messed up. So how can you come boldly if you've messed up? That's the point. You can come boldly to the throne of grace. Why are you holding on to your junk? Why are you beating yourself up for it? Bring it back to the cross. That is so key. So many Christians feel unworthy. Do you? Do you feel unworthy to serve? Do you feel unworthy to be involved in ministry, to pray? God's not going to listen to you. Oh, he'll listen to pastor. He'll listen to this person or that person, but he's not going to listen to me. You are believing a bold-faced lie about your life. The ultimate problem in our lives is ourself. The devil's a master at using our natural tendencies. We have a problem with self. The examples in the Bible are, you know, show how pathetic self can be. The apostles, I mean, these are the chosen ones of God. They're arguing who's the greatest. They got the greatest one in the world in front of them, and they're sitting there going, who's going to have the best place? You know, the Corinthians, you know, they were proud. They compared themselves with each other. Diotrephes loved to have the preeminence. The Laodiceans, I am rich and increased in goods, you know, and I have no... Look, we, how much junk because of self? There are many manifestations of self. Let me talk about some of your manifestations of self, because I know you, because I know me.
0: S-E-L-F. Those four letters get us into trouble so often, don't they? Pastor Lloyd will be back in a few moments with the conclusion of today's message called Essential Armor, Truth and Righteousness, right here on Bridging the Gap. 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Pastor Lloyd Pulley and Pastor Robert Baltadano will answer your Bible questions and any question you might have about your walk with the Lord. 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You can submit a question by calling 888-712-7434 or by email at answers@bbtlive.org. So how does selfishness manifest itself in our lives? Well, with part two of today's message out of Ephesians chapter 6, here's Pastor Lloyd Pulley.
1: But self is a tyrant, irritated, angry, depressed when it doesn't get its way. Self is the problem. And two very serious manifestations of self that I think the breastplate is very adept at helping us with. The breastplate of righteousness, you know, because when we're insecure and we're a little nervous about like where we are, I think of worry is probably one of the most powerful manifestations of self that Satan works on, and he's constantly targeting you, getting you to worry and fear. Undue concern of the future. This all just keeps your mind off of Jesus and what he's done. The Bible says he will keep him in perfect peace when his mind is stayed on him. All the ways that people, you know, the worries and cares of this world, the Bible says, what do they do? Jesus used the seed that fell on the thorns as... This, the word of God has fallen among the thorns and it chokes out the word of God. What is choking out the truth? Worries, fears, cares of this life. And you know, what can be done about that? Well, you got to recognize the finished work of Christ and you can be content. You can trust that whatever he is allowing for now, he's going to work this out. He's working all things together for good. I'll never forget what they asked Toby Mac, you know. So now that you've lost a child and horrific loss of your son, are you finished with God? And he was, I mean, I don't know exactly how they put it, but essentially he says, what are you talking about? I'm even that much more convinced of my God. You know, we sometimes listen to many lies, you know, and even the way sometimes when trials come to Christians, Satan twists that. See, if you follow God really close, that's going to happen to you. You can't trust God. He's going to take one of your kids. He's going to destroy you. You know, he doesn't love you. And listen, Satan uses this so well. Keep your mind in the Lord. You know, when you know his ways, you have no fear. Not just worry, but discouragement. I remember saying to this crowd, I'm sure a few times, if the devil had a tool sale, all the tools he used to mess with us, if he had a tool sale, there's one tool he would never sell, and that's discouragement. It would be labeled not for sale, because that will give you a reason to give up. You know, you get discouraged. You get bad news. You know, why did this happen? Why did that happen? And Satan comes in there and he tried to do that with Job. Didn't work. Because Job knew God. But all the circumstances that we might face cause discouragement. Sometimes people with a certain temperament are more prone to discouragement. Some people are a little more melancholic and look inward, and they're very sensitive to their moods and their states, and they're scrutinizing or analyzing. Yeah, here's the challenging thing. It's if you have a hard time distinguishing between temptation and sin, Satan's going to mess with you on that one. Because he will make you so discouraged that you could never match up. The fact that you even have a temptation is disgusting. You know, how could you lust after that or think about that or even be tempted to do the wrong thing? Well, you know what? Temptation is not the same as sin. What do you do? The breastplate can help you tell the difference between the conviction of the Holy Spirit, which is often warm and encouraging, and like a father would say to his son, you know, I know you can do much better. I'm with you here. Come on, let's go here. You that's not you. But condemnation is different. Satan wants to condemn you and just grind you into the dirt. Can you tell the difference between conviction and condemnation? With the breastplate of righteousness, you'll be able to see it very clearly. You won't compare yourselves with others. You'll be able to keep that perspective. Remember, even Jacob, he had his moments of when he found out that the brothers came back without one of them, Simeon stayed, when he came back without him. And he knew that this leader in Egypt wanted the youngest son, Benjamin, to go. He'd already lost Joseph. You know what Jacob said? He said probably what you and I would say when we're very discouraged. All these things are against me. But you know, while he was saying that, he didn't know. Not only was Benjamin going to be fine, all the brothers would be fine. He would be fine. The nation would be fine. And Joseph was still alive. And what an amazing faithfulness of God. Even though he was discouraged, the Lord encouraged him. How you can deal with this discouragement is that righteousness that we have in the Lord, we know who we are in him. He valued us enough to die for us. He's going to complete the work he started. Don't give up. You know, attacks upon your intellectual understanding of things are a lot easier to detect and correct than it is these problems with our experiences and our feelings. You know, sometimes we get overemphasis on experience. You know, we realize truth is something to be experienced, but we have to be careful. You know, you can overemphasize your feelings and experiences. By the way, I think it's an extreme view to think that feelings don't matter at all. I don't want anybody to ever think that's true, that you take it all by faith. No, there's a place where your heart needs to be melted by the love of God and grieved over your old corrupt nature. But some people live on feelings. That's a dead end. You know, they think if I haven't wept at a meeting, you know, nothing happened. If I'm not moved emotionally, then something's wrong. Be careful. Truth is balanced. It has to be understood, but it also can be appreciated. And Satan is going to mess with you on attacking your assurance. The fact that some of you maybe lack assurance is exactly why the Bible writes to you of how you can have assurance. Because there are some believers that lack assurance, and you need to be assured. You need to be encouraged. You're his. Then you have people that get into false assurance. If they feel good, then everything's fine. That's a false assurance. You know, sometimes you can feel good and not really be aware something's not right. Here's some tests for false assurance. False assurance comes from a dependence upon me, something I did. Because I did good this week, I feel pretty good. Yeah, I'm God's. Yeah, that's not really a good source of assurance. False assurance is often what I'd call like a forgery. The blunder is by overdoing it. Usually forged documents are often overdone. Satan loves to rush us in immediately with a sense of false peace and joy, like you're never going to have a problem. You know, even in the medical field, constant euphoria is a sign of illness. You know, look, Satan is going to try to get you on one side. He's going to constantly make you feel like you're unworthy, or he's going to make you feel like you're great. You don't have no worries, and I'm rich and need of nothing. Both of those are false. With false assurance, there's always some sort of lawlessness, like your life doesn't match up with your claims. Some people come off the most spiritual, that their lives are not fitting. That's a false sense. True assurance is coupled with amazement that, wow, despite you, look how God is using you. You have peace. You know, blessed are the meek and those who are poor in spirit. There's no going forward with false assurance. You just don't mature. You just kind of rest in your feelings. You're satisfied with where you are. But true assurance, your victory has already been won, but you're moving and you're getting stronger from victory. See, false assurance would be like you've got to do something to get God to save you. And that's how religion works in the world. But true religion is God has finished it in you. And from victory, now you are walking. Satan loves to keep us in a drugged position and he's going to mess with us. But the breastplate of righteousness, knowing what he's done for us, is our key. And we have this amazing assurance that we can have because of what Jesus has done for us. Okay, so that's a lot to take in one night. If there's anything that I can think of to finish up on this aspect, it would be this. I'm praying that when we think of the breastplate of righteousness, we will rest in the finished work of Christ. And from that finished work, we will be desirous to know more. That belt of truth that will keep it all together. And we'll desire to have a hunger and a thirst. Hunger is a good sign of health. You lose your appetite, that's a bad sign. And maybe that is true for some. So now you pray, Lord, just give me that hunger for your word and the desire for your truth.
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2: Pastor Lloyd, when people tell you they're discouraged because it seems God isn't answering their prayers, what do you usually tell them?
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0: Receipts are funny. Some people fold them up and forget them. Some stuff them in a wallet. Some look at the total and need a quiet minute with the steering wheel. Because numbers remind us what things cost. And in a world where almost everything has a price tag, WTSWLP keeps offering something people deeply need. Hope, truth, worship. 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For the ordinary days, the hard seasons, and the moments when somebody needs to hear what's true. 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
4: Today's Wisdom for Women is Proverbs 16, verses 12 and 13. Kings detest wrongdoing, for a throne is established through righteousness. Kings take pleasure in honest lips. They value a man who speaks the truth. Well, ladies, we don't come in contact with very many kings, do we? But we do have people who are our bosses or hold positions of responsibility that we serve under. If you're a teacher, your principal. If you're a waitress, the shift manager. If you work in a hospital, the head nurse. Whoever it is, their life is miserable when employees under them can't be trusted, but they benefit when they have an honest worker. So, this is a great opportunity for us as Christians to live out our faith in God in a practical, consistent way. Jesus said, "Let your light so shine before men that they may see your good works and glorify your Father in heaven." Joseph is a great example of this in Genesis 39. Even when he was unfairly put in prison, listen to this, the Lord was with him. The Lord showed him kindness and granted him favor in the eyes of the warden. So the warden put Joseph in charge of all those held in prison, and he was made responsible for all that was done there. The Lord was with Joseph and gave him success in whatever he did. Do you see? This warden trusted Joseph, really? Because he could trust Joseph. It's a good thing. This is Debbie Bryson praying that the practical wisdom of God's word will make you wise.
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1: If the whole body were an eye, where would be the hearing? If the whole were hearing, where would be the smelling? But God has set the members, each one of them, in the body just as He pleases. And I like that. God places us in the body of Christ, and we use the gifts that God has given us to bless the people. And what an awesome thing. The body has many different parts, right? But it's still the same body. DNA, the building blocks of your body. And yet, look at how vastly different each body part is. Because in Christ, there's a diversity of people with gifts, but one body. Not an organization. But we've made the church into an organization where we have CEOs now. The pastor is the CEO of the organization. No. You know who is the head of the church? Jesus is. The pastor oversees the church, but he needs to remember that Christ is in charge, and he's the one that's directing. Many members, yet one body. When one hurts, we hurt with them. When one rejoices, we should rejoice. Sometimes that rejoicing thing is hard. Well, what do you mean that person is doing this ministry? What about me? No, rejoice in it. Rejoice. As a diabetic, I shouldn't be wearing sandals, but I do because I really like them. At my desk, I have my chair, and I have a little plastic runner underneath it, but it was lifted up over the wheel. I walked into my office, and my toenail, I almost tore completely off. I'm calling Julie. She didn't hear me. Thank God for cell phones, right? Because my cell phone is right. Julie, you got to come down here. You got to get me something because I'm bleeding all over the place. That pain shot up my leg, but it was just my toe. And that's the body of Christ. We should be so interconnected with each other. Apart, we're really nothing. We're just doing our own thing. That's why I don't understand Christians that are just independent and are on their own and don't need anyone else. How do you not? Do you need your arm? Yeah. You said you're independent, so you've split up your body, the body of Christ. Don't do it. We need each other. I understand that there are those, because of health issues, can't make it to church. I understand that. But let me also say this. They're still part of the body of Christ. And maybe they can't do certain ministries, but they can pray. And isn't that a vital part of the church? Absolutely. That's a heavy artillery. Doing a ministry, doing Sunday school. There are those that can't make it to church that were praying for vacation Bible school. And how awesome. We saw four kids get baptized and one teenager get baptized. How awesome. But I wonder if we didn't pray, if we would have seen any results. Do you see the importance? Again, the church is not a social agency that's around just to help the needs of others. Yeah, it's part of what the church does. But if you are just handing out things to help them, you only help them for a very short period of time because they will spend eternity in hell apart from Christ. So have you really helped them? No. And again, church is not just to be married and die in. It's not a social club to gather for fellowship. It's not a building. It's a living organism. It should be alive. You know, was it the church in Sardis, the letter that Jesus wrote, said, I know you are alive, but you're dead. You're spiritually dead. You're just an institution. Now, even Calvary Chapels could become like that. Hey, we're Calvary Chapel. This is the way we do it, and we don't need to change anything. Well, be sensitive to what God is doing. Be open to what God is doing. The Greek word for church is ekklesia, assembly of called out ones. What does it mean? Well, where were we called out from? We're called out from the world, right? And what does the church want to do? We want to be more like the world. We're called out of it, and then we're going back to it. That's just like the Jews going back to Egypt. Oh, there were leeks and good things there. Hey, let's just fit in. We'll go back there. It's fine. You were crying out to God. You were being beaten. You were in slavery. And now you want to go back to that. And that's what the church wants to do. We've been called out. Don't go back. We are ambassadors for Christ. We're representing Him. That's really, really important because an ambassador who, say you're an ambassador for the United States to China, wherever, you cannot go to China and tell the leaders there whatever you want. Why? Because you're an ambassador for the President of the United States. And so you are representing Him. The things that you say have to be in accordance with what the President has to say. We're ambassadors for Christ. So as we go out into this world, we're to speak what God has given to us. Pretty simple. And yet we miss that many times. Remember what the whole theme of these letters to Timothy. I write so that you may know how you ought to conduct yourself in the house of God, which is the church of the living God, the pillar and the ground of the truth. That's what we're about. The pillar and the ground of the truth. And we'll deal with that when we come to that section because it's really important. But we have to have the proper doctrine. How could you bring a proper gospel if you don't know the truths of God found in the Word of God? You can't. You know, that's like a lot of these movie stars and famous people, they get saved and immediately they're put in the spotlight and they start talking. You go, what are you saying? You know, that makes no sense. You know, why? Because they're little baby Christians and put in front of everybody. They got to grow up. They got to be discipled. So important. And things here in Ephesus were out of control. They were out of order. And Timothy, you stay there. You put things back in order. You get things back to the truths of God found in the Word of God. And so he shares on public worship, the selection and qualification of church leaders. How do we do that? Pastors, personal life and public ministry, how to confront sin in the church, the role of women, the care of widows. And how to handle money. I was really hoping that role of women, the women's retreat would be on that Sunday, but missed it. I didn't plan that correctly, so the women will be here, but we'll deal with it. And we're getting screens put up here just for protection. No. When we get to it, and I don't want to get off too much here, but when we get to the role of men and women in the church, it's beautiful. It's out of order when we mess up on that. And look at churches today that have messed up on these roles, not only within the family, but within the church itself, and look at the problems that come in. So, again, very important information that Paul is going to be dealing with in not only 1 Timothy, but 2 Timothy as well. Now, who is this guy Timothy? Now, maybe you don't know much about him. He was the son of an unbelieving Greek father and a believing Jewish mother named Eunice, a believing Jewish grandmother named Lois. I think they got saved when Paul was there visiting. They lived in Lystra. Paul met with them on his first missionary journey in Acts 16. And I think that's when Timothy got saved as well. You know, he's kind of the spiritual father of Timothy. That's why he talks about Timothy being my son in the faith. And he was a young man and probably in his mid-30s. And yet he had his work cut out for him. And it wasn't going to be easy in Ephesus. He had to deal with those problems, and Paul wants to encourage him. He wants to equip him for this work, and he needed that encouragement. You know, I see Paul. Paul was a hard-nosed guy. He was a tough dude. Paul didn't back down. Timothy, I think, was a little bit more timid. You know, he wasn't like in-your-face type of guy. Paul was. And so Paul's telling Timothy, I want you to stay there. I want you to do these things. He's encouraging him to continue in the work. And by the time he gets to 2 Timothy, he goes, Timothy, this is yours, man. You're going to need to take over here because I'm going home to be with the Lord. And, you know, it's obvious who wrote these letters. It starts out with what? Paul. Why do so many people want to say, well, Paul really didn't write this letter? We saw it in the 19th century with the rise of higher criticism. I don't know. It makes it really simple. Paul, an apostle of Jesus Christ. Can I believe that? Well, if I don't believe that, why do I believe anything that's in the scripture, right? I mean, the early church believed that Polycarp, Clement of Rome, Ignatius, 3rd century as well, Clement of Alexandria, Origen. They said Paul wrote them. So why do they want to say that Paul didn't write them? To discredit the Bible. To get you to start doubting what God has said in his word. Has God indeed said? Remember who said that? That was Satan. Said it to Eve in the Garden of Eden, has God indeed said? And that's the challenge over and over today. And we have to say to a question like that, have you not read? Have you? That's what Jesus told the religious leaders. I love it. These were the guys that knew all this about the scriptures. They studied them. Have you not read what the scriptures say? I don't care what you feel. What does God's word have to say? That's the most important thing. In fact, the Proverbs 30 says, every word of God is pure. He's a shield to those who put their trust in him Do not add to his words, lest he rebuke you and you found to be a liar. There you go. Now, remember that Paul's name, before he got saved, he was called Saul. Saul means, you know, asked for, prayed for. Remember, he was a Pharisee, and he was a brilliant man.

And that's an important place to be. Because once we think, you know, without me, I wonder what God's going to do. You're in serious trouble, aren't you? You know, if God's like, oh man, I hope Joe doesn't get sick here because then we're really doomed. I don't know who's going to take over. Are you kidding me? You know, when I came up here, remember the pastor that was over this church had left. And for, I don't know, was it almost a year before the Lord brought me up here, opened that door, which again is, you know, a God story. But did God sustain the church? Yeah, why? Because it's his church. And he can do that. And so we have to know where we stand. We're little. We're small. God is almighty. And he's the one who's in control. You know, Paul himself was not a big guy, probably not a great looking guy. I mean, second century writer says he was a man of small stature with a bald head and crooked legs with eyebrows that met together and a hooked nose. All right. Well, I guess 2 Corinthians 10, it says, for his letters, they say, are weighty and powerful. This is, they're talking about Paul there in Corinth. But his bodily presence is weak and his speech contemptible. Yeah, he's just a little guy. He's got crooked legs and hooked nose, eyebrows that meet in the center. Yeah, but look at the letters that he wrote through the inspiration of the Holy Spirit. He was not a rock star pastor. If they had rock, well, he did have rocks in Israel, but not rock star like we think today. He was just a nobody that God used very, very powerfully. And he opens up here. He says, look, I'm an apostle of Jesus Christ. The word apostle means one who has been sent forth with a commission. And it, like I said, an ambassador representing the king or head of state, Paul's representing Jesus. In the broadest sense of the word apostle, we are all apostles in the broadest sense of the word. In the strictest sense of the word apostle, that was the 12, okay? The office of apostle, the office of prophets have passed off the scene. Paul talks about that in Ephesians, that they laid the foundations of the church, the apostles and prophets. Do we need more foundation? No, the foundation's been built. We have the word of God. What's now being built is the church with believers. And it's as Paul said, 2 Corinthians 5:20, now then we are ambassadors for Christ. As though God were pleading through us, we implore you on Christ's behalf, be reconciled to God. Isn't that our mission? Be reconciled to God. Doesn't your heart break when you're sharing and they don't want to hear it? And you go, oh. When I first got saved, you know, and I was sharing with my family, I thought, man, they're going to see what I see. This is so obvious. And, you know, I was a little gung-ho and, you know, I kind of told my mom, you know, about the Lord and my dad. And my mom said, you know, everyone just believes whatever they want about the Bible. You can interpret it any way you want. And I thought, oh, I know what to say here. Mom, here, read this. Jesus said, I am the way, the truth, and the life. No man comes to the Father except through me. You think that someone else invented the atomic bomb? No, it was my mom and dad. Boom! Why were they so upset? Because there is no other way to interpret that verse. I had shattered their traditions. And I didn't mean to destroy them that way. But boy, it was very hard. I was not allowed to even pray over meals and with them. Nothing. They did allow my children, which was their mistake, because you should have heard my kids' prayers. I'd watch my mom. She'd be rolling her eyes. Oh, my God. Is he ever going to end? You know? And I'm like, go for it. Go for it. But we're ambassadors for Christ. We're representing him wherever we go. And we implore people, urge them to receive Jesus as their Lord and Savior. And for Paul to be an apostle, he didn't obtain this title by his own will or efforts. God gave it to him. But why does he have to say it? Didn't Timothy already know who Paul was? Well, of course he did. Well, then why say Paul an apostle of Jesus Christ? Here's the reason. This letter was not just for Timothy. It was to be read in the churches. And remember the issues that Timothy is dealing with, heresy in the church. And maybe some didn't want to listen to Timothy. Maybe they didn't believe what he was saying. And Paul's saying, look, I'm coming with the authority of God. You need to read this, and you need to take it to heart.

You need to apply it to your life. You need to deal with these issues. How important that is. You know, like I said, when we were dealing with the whole Hebrew Roots movement, I came up here and I shared what Calvary Chapel believes because I'm the pastor. I have the authority, and this my authority comes from what the Word of God has to say. It's not my feelings. It's what God's Word has to say. And Paul says, look, an apostle of Jesus Christ by the commandment of God our Savior and the Lord Jesus Christ our hope. Paul links God the Father and Jesus together. Why? Because Jesus is Almighty God. He speaks of his deity. And this plan of salvation by God the Father is carried out by God the Son, Jesus. And it gives us hope, doesn't it? Absolutely. This is the greatest news ever. We have a future after we die because of what Jesus has done in the past, saving us from our sins. We have the hope of going to heaven, and it's found in the person and work of Jesus Christ, our hope of glory. But apart from Christ, there's no hope. There was a group of students many years ago visiting a psychiatric institution, and they were there to observe a variety of mental illnesses. And one was a really tragic case. He was referred to as No Hope Carter. You know, wow. Why? Well, he was a victim of venereal disease, and he was going through its final stages when the brain's affected. And before he began losing his mind, his doctors told him that there was no known cure for him. He just wanted a ray of hope. He begged for a ray of hope, but was told the disease would run its course and then he'd die. And his brain deteriorated over time. He was more and more despondent. And 2 weeks before his death, he paced in a small room, and all he said over and over, no hope, no hope. That's a lot of people in this world. Now, they may not think of it that way, but look at it. They place their hope in one thing, and they get devastated by it. Falls apart. Hope in something else. This relationship, this job, this house, this car, this thing. And it ends. And there's no hope. But there is one who gives us hope, and that's Jesus Christ. And that's what we need to be bringing to people. Imagine being in the ocean. You're drowning. You're about to go under for the last time. And all of a sudden, here comes a boat. There's hope. And the boat gets closer. And you're just treading water. You're trying to stay afloat. And they throw this out at you, but it's not a life preserver, it's an anchor. There's no hope, right? And that's what people do today. They tell you, look, just be a good person, you'll get to heaven. Or when you die, that's the end, it's all over. Well, what hope is that? Well, how do you know your hope is right? Because I know what God has said in his word, and I trust it because God cannot lie. That's what we're bringing to people. Peter said there is no salvation in any other name, for there is no other name under heaven given among men which we must be saved. How many ways to heaven? One way, Yahweh. That's it. Salvation comes through Jesus. And tragically, in the church today, we have many who are saying all roads lead to God. No, they don't. Well, they'll go there for a short time, but they'll be set apart from God for eternity, because they're standing in their own righteousness, which is like filthy rags. And that's, you know, when I think of what Isaiah said or wrote there, all our righteousness is like filthy rags. He didn't say all the bad things we do are like filthy rags. He said all the good. All the good we do is detestable before God. Then what can I do? Oh, come, let us reason together, says the Lord. Let's talk this over. I have a solution. It's my son, Jesus. He's paid for every single one of your sins. And if you repent of your sins and ask him into your heart, you will have everlasting life. That's hope, guys. That's hope. Jesus alone saves. Well, verse 2, to Timothy, my true son in the faith. Yeah, I think Paul shared Jesus with Timothy and he got saved. And then he says, grace, mercy, and peace. It's interesting. That is the opening statement of Paul, except it's not just grace and peace. He adds mercy here. Why? Well, grace speaks of getting what we don't deserve, God's unmerited favor, the divine resources that were needed for us as Christians in this life. He gives to us freely all that we need. He gives us heaven. We don't deserve it. Peace speaks of being at peace with God. Apart from Christ, we're at war with God. We're fighting against God because we're doing our own thing. But as we receive Jesus Christ into our hearts and our lives, we're at peace with God. We made peace through Jesus. Then he adds this mercy.
of not getting what we deserve. What do we deserve? We deserve death. And again, God doesn't have to give us this, but by his grace, he does. His compassion, his protection. Wow. And I think, you know, in these pastoral letters where we find mercy added, I think there's a reason, because these guys needed to have compassion. They needed to understand the protection of God for their lives. Every one of us need it. And I think for Timothy, he was overwhelmed with these problems. You know, Paul leaves him and he's there alone. Now I'm going to have to deal with these issues. And Paul is exhorting him, encouraging him, contend for that faith. You know, years ago, there was a thing in the newspaper, and it read this. It said, men wanted for hazardous journey, small wages, bitter cold, long months of complete darkness, constant danger, safe return doubtful, honor and recognition in case of success. It was in the London newspaper. You know how many people responded to that? Thousands of people responded. Are you kidding me? That's like the worst job ever, right? Why did they respond to that? Because it was placed in the newspaper, signed by Arctic explorer Sir Ernest Shackleton. And it made all the difference. You know, basically, that's what God is saying. Men and women wanted for a difficult task of helping to build my church. You will be often misunderstood, even by those working with you. You will face constant attack from an invisible enemy. You may not see the results of your labor, and your full reward will not come till after all your work is completed. It may cost you your home, your ambitions, even your life. Signed, Jesus. We've all signed up for that. We've all signed up for that. Heavy demands. But here's the wonderful thing. Jesus doesn't say, good luck. What does he say? And I'm going to give you my spirit who will empower you to complete the task that I've called you to do. How wonderful is that? I can't accomplish it on my own. I could try, but I'm going to fail. But with the help of the Holy Spirit, I can do all things. Thank you, Lord, right? Well, as Paul goes on here, and we'll deal with this next time, he's telling Timothy, you're going to have to deal with these problems that came into the church there in Ephesus. And false teaching is like a cancer. It may start out very small, but boy, it does spread. And it'll finally destroy the body. You know, next time we're going to read, starting at verse 3. As I urged you when I went into Macedonia, remain in Ephesus that you may charge some that they teach no other doctrine, nor give heed to fables and endless genealogies, which cause disputes rather than godly edification, which is in faith. Now the purpose of the commandment is love from a pure heart, from a good conscience, and from sincere faith, from which some, having strayed, have turned aside to idle talk, desiring to be teachers of the law, understanding neither what they say nor the things which they affirm. Timothy, you're going to have to deal with this. You're going to have to deal with these problems. And we'll look at that next time as we continue here in 1 Timothy. But what I want you to understand here is our hope is in Jesus Christ, guys. Our hope is in his return. The glorious appearing of our great God and Savior, Jesus Christ. Can you imagine? In the moment, in the twinkling of an eye, we'll be caught up. You know, I've heard people say, well, you know, when that happens, I'll get right with God then. There is no time. Instantly, we are going to be in the presence of the Lord. Can you imagine? Wow. Thank you, Lord. You are our hope in this life and in the life to come. Let's pray. Father, we thank you for these words this morning. Just the encouragement of Paul and just understanding we're ambassadors for you. Our hope is in you, and we need to bring that hope to a world that is hopeless. Give us the empowerment of your spirit to speak forth your words, Lord, that others may come to saving faith. We love you and thank you and ask these things in Jesus' name. Amen.

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If you would like a personal copy of this message, mention today's date when you contact us. 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
1: 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And on today's edition of The Word for Today, Pastor Chuck continues his message, Koinonia, as we pick up in 1 John chapter 1, verse 3. And now, with today's study, here's Pastor Chuck.
2: Now, within the church, we should have a fellowship, a koinonia with each other. In the early church, they had this sharing of resources. Anybody had a need, they could come to the church. There was a sharing of the resources of the people. All things in communion. It didn't work out because they had some lazy bums that didn't want to work and just lived off of the others. Ideally, you know, if we had an ideal situation, it would work beautifully. If every one of us were industrious and had an ideal situation, it could work. If, you know, it'd have to be a real work of God's Spirit of love within our hearts and all, but everyone just really sharing and concerned and giving, it could be beautiful. But as long as we're in these bodies of flesh, we're going to have those that would spoil something that was beautiful. So it didn't work in the early church. The church went bankrupt, actually. The Gentiles had to take up offerings for those in Jerusalem after the mishap, really, of this experiment in communism within the early church. Not communism as you know it today, a forced thing, a godless thing. But a communism that grew out of a common desire to benefit everyone within the fellowship, motivated by love and totally voluntary, with Christ at the center. You're not going to find a perfect government, a perfect form of government, as long as man is ruling. It's not going to happen until Jesus comes again and establishes God's kingdom. And then it'll be right, and then it'll be perfect. And then we'll do away with commercialism, according to Isaiah 55. Money will be done away with. We'll share together the fruit of the earth in God's glorious kingdom. So, these things John said, write we unto you, that your joy may be full, relating this fullness of joy to the fellowship with God. And of course, when you come into a partnership with God, a friendship, a communion or fellowship with Him, what a joy it brings in our lives. Fullness of joy. Now, this then is the message John is saying, that we've heard of Him. That which we heard, we're going to declare unto you. Now, this is basically the message that He told. God is light. Not God is a light, but God is light. This is the essence of His nature. And in Him is no darkness at all. Therefore, if we say that we are one with God, have fellowship with God, and we are walking in darkness, we lie. We're not telling the truth. You cannot have fellowship with God if you're walking in sin, walking in darkness. Paul said, now the works of the flesh are manifest, which are these: adultery, fornication, lasciviousness, and he goes on, drunkenness and riotings and seditions and heresies and drug abuse and all. And he says, and we know that they which do such things shall not inherit the kingdom of heaven. You say you have fellowship with God, but if you're walking in darkness, you're only deceiving yourself. You're lying. You're not telling the truth. But in contrast, if we walk in the light as He is in the light, then we do have fellowship one with the other, as the blood of Jesus Christ, God's Son, is cleansing us. And in the Greek, it's present perfect tense, which should be translated, is continually cleansing us of all sin. That's, to me, a glorious place to be walking. In the light as He is in the light, believing, trusting in Jesus, and as I do, the blood of Jesus Christ is continually cleansing me of all sin. Now, if I say that I have no sin, I'm just deceiving myself. The truth isn't in me. But in contrast, if I will confess my sin, He is faithful and just to forgive me my sins and to cleanse me from all unrighteousness. So the way of cleansing doesn't come by denial. The way of forgiveness isn't by way of denial or by trying to hide it. There is a proverb that says, whoso seeks to cover his sin shall not prosper, but whoso will confess his sin shall be forgiven. So if you try to hide it, cover it, deny it, you're only deceiving yourself. But if you'll confess your sin unto Him, that's all. Just confess it. He's faithful. He's just and will forgive you your sin and cleanse you from all unrighteousness. Now, I love that word all in this particular place. It means it doesn't matter what the past may be, how black or dark or miserable or mean. Cleanses me from all unrighteousness. The blood of Jesus Christ, God's Son, cleanses me from all sin. Dr. Finney was holding a meeting in one of the major cities in the eastern part of the United States. And if you've read anything of church history and of Finney's revivals, they were really spectacular as far as the changes that were brought to a community. In one city in the east, one of the major cities where he had one of his revival meetings, when he left, they closed every bar in town for lack of patrons. So powerfully was the city stirred with the gospel. And in one of these meetings, as he was walking up the church steps, a man stopped him. And he said, I want to talk to you after church tonight. May I? And Dr. Finney said, yes, I'll be glad to meet you after church and talk with you. So as he came to the top of the steps, the deacons in the church said to him, what did that man want? And Dr. Finney said, well, he wanted to talk to me after church. And they said, do you know who that man is? He said, no. He said, well, that man is one of the worst men in the city. He's horrible. You just dare not go with him. He has hired killers and all, and he probably has it in for you. And, you know, don't do it. So after service, the deacons met him and said, now, you're not going to go with that man, are you? And he said, well, yes, I am. They said, well, you can't. He said, well, I gave the man my word. I must. And so the man met him and led him down the street, up an alley, into a back door of a building. As Finney went in, he turned around and locked the door. And he said, sit down. And Finney sat down, and the man pulled a gun out of the desk and laid the gun on the desk. And he said, I heard you say something last night, and I want to know if it's true or not. Finney said, what did you hear me say? He said, you said the blood of Jesus Christ, God's Son, can cleanse a man from all sin. Finney said, no, I didn't say that. God said that in His word. He said, wait a minute. You don't know me. You don't know what I've done. He said, you are behind a bar and we have an illegal gambling room. He said, the gambling devices are fixed. He said, I've taken the last dollar from many people and They've gone out and committed suicide. You mean God could forgive me for that? And Finney said, all I can tell you is the Bible says the blood of Jesus Christ, God's Son, can cleanse a man from all sin. He said, wait a minute, that's not the whole story. He said, I own the bar out in front. And he said, men will come in and they'll drink. And he said, their wives will come in rags with their little children. And they'll beg me not to sell their husband booze. And he said, I throw the wives out in the street. And I sell their husband's booze until they run out of money. And then I kick them out in the street. You mean God can forgive a man like that? And he said, the Bible says the blood of Jesus Christ, God's Son, can cleanse a man from all sin. He said, wait a minute, you don't know the full story. He said, this gun, he said, it has killed several people who have gotten in my way. He said, I've hired men to kill others. I've paid them to kill. You mean God would forgive me? Then he said, all I can tell you is that the Bible says all sin. He said, wait a minute. Across the street in that big brownstone house, he said, I have a wife and a beautiful little child. He said, I haven't said a decent word to my wife in over 16 years. I've been miserable. I've been mean. He said, the other day when my little child came running up, he said, I pushed her away into the stove and she was burned seriously. He said, I've never told that little girl that I love her. You mean God could forgive me? And at this point, Finney stood up and he grabbed him and he began to shake him. And he said, young man, you've told me about as horrible a story as I've ever heard or could dream. And he said, if it were up to me, I don't know if I could forgive, but all I can tell you is that the Bible says the blood of Jesus Christ, God's Son, will cleanse a man from all sin. He said, that's all I wanted to know. Thank you. He went over and unlocked the door and he said, you can find your way from here. The next morning, as the sun was coming up, he was walking from the bar over to his home. When he came into the house, the wife was in the kitchen with his little daughter, and he went on upstairs. And so the mother said, go tell your daddy that breakfast is ready. And so she ran halfway up the stairs, and she called. She said, Daddy, Mama said breakfast is ready. And he answered, sweetheart, tell your mommy that Daddy doesn't want any breakfast this morning. The little girl came running back down into the kitchen. She said, Mommy, Mommy, Daddy said he didn't want any breakfast and he called me sweetheart. Mama said, honey, you must have misunderstood, you know. And go up and tell him again that breakfast is ready. And again, she ran halfway up the stairs and she said, Daddy, Mama said breakfast is ready. And he said, come here, honey. And she went over to him and he picked her up and set her on his lap. And he began to tell her how much he loved her. With that, the mother, of course, wondering what was going on, followed the little girl upstairs and standing in the door saw him holding his little daughter on his lap for the first time. Tears coming down his cheek. And he said, come over here, honey. And he said, I found out something last night that is the greatest thing I've ever heard. He said, and it's true. The blood of Jesus Christ, God's Son, can cleanse a man from all sin. He closed the bar. He began to be a benefactor to that community. Changed by the power of Jesus Christ. No matter what the past is, no matter how black or bleak, the gospel of Jesus Christ holds out hope for all. All you have to do is confess your sin. He's faithful and just to forgive you and to cleanse you from all unrighteousness. Oh, what a glorious thing is the gospel of Jesus Christ. Oh, the transformation it has brought to lives and can bring to man who is hopelessly lost in the power of darkness and sin. As Jesus said to Paul, I have called you to go to the Gentiles to turn them from darkness to light, from the power of Satan to the kingdom of God. And so ours is the most joyous, blessed privilege of sharing with men the power of God to deliver from the power of darkness and sin. If we say we have not sinned, we make him a liar. His word is not in us. My little children, these things write we unto you, that you sin not. Now, he's talking about the purpose of writing is to bring you fellowship with God, but the thing that breaks fellowship with God is sin. Isaiah 59, God's hand is not short that he cannot save, neither is his ear heavy that he cannot hear, but your sins have separated you from God. Always the effect of sin. God said to Adam, in the day that thou sinnest, thou shalt surely die. Adam sinned. And God came into the garden and he said, Adam, where art thou? Fellowship with God had been broken as the result of sin. Always is. So in order that you might have fellowship with God, it is necessary that we sin not. And John is writing that you might have power over sin. And the power over sin, of course, comes through the abiding of the Holy Spirit within our lives. So these things have I written unto you, my little children, these things write I unto you, that you sin not. And if any man sin, we have an advocate with the Father, Jesus Christ, the righteous. The advocate is the intercessor, the one who intercedes for you, one who is representing you, one who stands there in your behalf, one who pleads your case or your cause. If we sin, we have Jesus up there as our advocate before the Father. Jesus Christ the righteous. Wherefore he is able also to save to the uttermost all who will come unto God by him, seeing he ever liveth to make intercession for them. Hebrews 7:25. Paul in Romans 8 tells of who is he that condemneth? It is Christ who died, yea, rather is risen again, and is even at the right hand of the Father making intercession for us. Writing to Timothy, he said, there is one God and one mediator between God and man, the man Christ Jesus. So when we sin, we have an advocate with the Father, one who is representing us, even Jesus Christ, the righteous. When Job was going through all of his problems and his friends were trying to help him to understand his miseries, one of his friends said, hey, just get right with God and everything will be okay. Job said, look, I look at the stars and the heavens and I realize how vast God is to create this universe. And I realize how nothing I am. How in the world could I ever approach God to plead my case? He is so vast, I'm nothing. The gap between is so great, I could never cross it. The reach between the infinite and the finite, impossible to bridge from man. And that's the shortcoming of every religious system, because they start with an earth base and try to reach to the infinite. Starting with a finite base, trying to reach to infinite. Impossibility. The finite can never reach to the infinite, no matter how it may stretch. And that's every religious system comes short because it starts with an earth base. The gospel, Christianity, starts with a divine or heavenly base. God so loved the world, he reached down. The infinite God reached down to touch finite man. No problem there. Being infinite, he can do anything. And so starting then with the divine base, God reaching down to man, there is success. There can be a contact made. And he reached down to man through Jesus Christ. That which was from the beginning, which we have seen, which we have looked upon, which we have heard, which we have touched, was manifested. We beheld him. We heard him. We saw him. We declare. God became man. Now, this is what Job was problemed with. God is so vast. He's infinite. And here I am, finite. How can I ever approach God to plead my case? He said, for there is no daysman betwixt us who can put his hand on both of us. In other words, Job saw that the only solution for finite man to reach an infinite God was to be someone standing here in the middle in this gap who could touch God and who could touch man. But they don't exist, Job said. So here I am. I've no way to approach this infinite God. Now, that which Job was crying for, a daysman to stand betwixt, is exactly what Jesus is. One God, one mediator, the man Christ Jesus. So that he touches God because he was in the beginning with God and was God, and yet he became man and he reached out and he touched men. And he lays his hand on us both. And so if we sin, we have an advocate with the Father, even Jesus Christ the righteous, who is the propitiation for our sins.
1: 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Join us again next time as Pastor Chuck continues his verse-by-verse study through the Bible. 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
2: God bless. God keep. And may God lay upon your heart the awareness of the day and the hour in which we live, and the need of an all-out effort in our service for Jesus Christ. And may the Lord use you in a very special way as his instrument to bring his love to this needy world. In Jesus' name.

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2: Some questions are always upon our mind and often upon our lips. Why do bad things happen to good people? Why is there suffering in the world? Isn't God a God of love? Pastor Xavier Reese of Calvary Chapel, Pasadena, ponders these difficult questions on today's Simple Truths.
3: Dorian Judson, a renowned missionary to Burma, endured untold hardships trying to reach the lost for Christ. For seven heartbreaking years, he suffered hunger and privation. During this time, he was thrown into Ava prison, and for 17 months was subjected to almost incredible mistreatment. And as a result, for the rest of his life, he carried the ugly marks made by the chains of the iron shackles which he cruelly had placed upon him, bound. Undaunted upon his release, he asked for permission to enter another province there that he might presume preaching the gospel. The godless ruler, indignant as he was, denied the request and said this, listen carefully, quote, "My people are not fools enough to listen to anything a missionary might say, but I fear they might be impressed by your scars and turn to your religion." Wow. Simple. People are looking to see if your Christianity is real. If when you kind of lose your head and you act like a pagan, that you're able to humble yourselves, you know what, I was completely wrong for that. Please forgive me. They're looking to see whether you're real or not. The sufferings of believers for Jesus abound and are diverse. Jesus said in John 16:33, "In the world you shall have tribulation, be of good cheer. I have overcome the world." He is the focus. He is the greatest example and the source. Some Christians are rejected by their unsaved husbands and wives when they become Christians, and that's tragic. And that happens at times. Others are persecuted even to the point of death in other countries, while others are ostracized by their families. If you're a Jew and you become a Christian, your family has a funeral for you. If they're Orthodox Jews, you're dead. Luke 14:26, Jesus said, "If anyone comes to me and does not hate his father, his mother, wife, children, brothers, or sisters, yes, in his own life also, he cannot be my disciple." Now, you would think at reading that Jesus was against family, but he's not. This is what Jesus is saying. You do not worship your family, you worship me. And if you ever hope to love your family right, mother, father, sister, brother, you first have to love me so you can love them in agape love. That's what he's saying. You understand? Matthew 19:29, "And everyone who has left houses or brothers or sisters or fathers or mothers or wives or children or land for my name's sake shall receive 100-fold and inherit eternal life."
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5: 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All are welcome.

and he begins to put in written form to finish his prophecy the things that God showed him during the previous king's administration. And so he was given in the first six chapters, in this particular chapter, this dream and vision was given to Daniel, and he is shown the last four Gentile powers that rule the Gentile world from Daniel's time to the end of the age through God's eyes.

0: This is Walk in the Light, and our teacher is Pastor Bill Gallatin of Calvary Chapel of the Finger Lakes in upstate New York. We are currently in the book of Daniel, exploring the words of this great prophet. Just why are these words so important? Do we really need to know what's waiting down the road in the future? After all, doesn't Jesus go before us? Doesn't he work all things to the good? Well, the Lord went before the nation Israel, leading them into the promised land. And there is a great importance of not so much knowing what is ahead of us, so much as knowing the one that goes before us and following him in sincerity, so as to avoid many, if not all, of the pitfalls ahead. So please open your Bible and let's get an idea of what could happen if we refuse to follow the will of the Lord.
1: I want to show you a few scriptures leading up to Daniel 7. Just give a quick four of you. The Bible clearly shows us the danger of losing our children to the spirit of the world. And by losing our children, they're exposed to the world, and there you lose the truth of God Almighty to the following generation of leadership. The people who would be teaching in the public schools and the universities. The people that would be formulating the laws of the different nations. The people that would be presenting religious beliefs. And as God's people continue to be disobedient in protecting their children, the Bible is clear to show that as each generation progresses, the children who didn't receive the truth from their parents pass on even a more distorted view to their children. And so you see each succeeding generation, the nation gets worse and worse and worse. Now, educationally, they may not become worse. They can become brilliant, like the nations at the Tower of Babel. They were brilliant, but they are absolutely immoral and far from the truth concerning God. And that's the most important thing that God is concerned about. It didn't take long after the flood that Satan began to work, because the priorities of the parents were wrong, that Satan began to capture the succeeding generations of young people. And so by the time of the Tower of Babel, just a little over 100 years, there again, the truth of God was gone. And the world became polytheistic quite readily, quickly. Now, Daniel, in the last six chapters, starting with chapter 7, is going to be parenthetic. The first six chapters are the biography or the autobiography of his life to the very end of his ministry under Darius and then Cyrus the Mede as a 90-year-old man. Now, from 7 on, he backs up and he begins to put in written form to finish his prophecy, the things that God showed him during the previous king's administration, Darius, Belshazzar, Cyrus. And so he was given in the first six chapters, in this particular chapter, this dream and vision was given to Daniel, and it coincides with chapter 2 under Belshazzar's reign. And he is shown the last four Gentile powers that rule the Gentile world from Daniel's time to the end of the age through God's eyes. Now, the first six chapters, the dreams and the things God was doing from heaven, he was giving to man, and it was described through man's understanding. When Nebuchadnezzar saw the dream, he saw that, oh, I'm this head of gold. And then depicting the Medo-Persian Empire, oh, I'm the chest of silver. And then depicting the Grecian Empire in 333 BC that followed Medo-Persia, you know, the brass, the beauty and the strength of brass. And then the last great empire that never completely died, that we're watching be revived now, the most powerful that lasted the longest, the Roman Empire, that we're watching come alive again, according to Bible prophecy. Now, if you study history, it's amazing how the biographers and the historians write about their own nations that they have watched or grown up in, and how they cover over all the glaring faults with such glowing reports of their leaders because of their accomplishments militarily, educationally, architecturally, culturally, maybe with art, inventions. You see, and they never touch on what the morality of the nations really were like. They'll touch on the devotion to their gods, how religious this culture was. And they go to great effort to paint it all in such a beautiful way. But God depicts the nations now in these dreams and visions that he gives Daniel. And God sees these nations a lot different than the biographers that grew up in the nations. God's not concerned with all those accomplishments by man's intellect and building abilities and military conquests and their art forms and their athletics and their religion. He sees the morality and their relationship to him, the only true and the living God, and he depicts the very same nations as beasts, as vile beasts that are dangerous. And because that's the way they are. That's how they come to power, by conquering other people, destroying other people. And it's interesting, through the history of mankind, every dominant nation in the Gentile world has always depicted itself by some ravenous, ferocious, powerful beast or bird of prey. It's interesting that God depicts his kingdom as a lamb or a dove. Far different. He sees the heart of man. And that's why Jesus makes this statement concerning the accomplishments of any government, whether it's democracy, fascism, communism, socialism, imperialism, a dictatorship. Jesus said, that which is highly esteemed among men is an abomination in the sight of God. And so Daniel's being given this vision now to depict the Gentile powers, the great Babylonian Empire, the great Medo-Persian Empire, that you read about in your history books and hear nothing but the glowing reports of their accomplishments, the Grecian Empire, and the last great Gentile power on earth that we are part of right now, the United States and Western Europe, the revived Roman Empire that's being blended together, the coming alive of the old Roman Empire. In chapter 2, you remember it was 10 kings. 10 different areas. Now, in history, Rome never was divided into 10 different districts with 10 different kings. This is all future, and it's being developed right now. And we touched on that when we were in chapter 2. But I want to show you, remember, Jesus referred to Daniel as a prophet. Now, first of all, look what it tells us about a prophet. What identifies a prophet? In Numbers chapter 12, verse 6, God said to Moses, "Hear now my words. If there be a prophet among you, I, the Lord, will make myself known unto him in a vision and will speak unto him in a dream." And so you're going to see why Jesus referred to Daniel as a prophet, even though he was a politician. He was a prophet of God. In fact, his prophecy concerning the end of the age that you and I are in now, as we see these things going on in the Mideast, the Temple Mount becoming the issue in this last days scenario, with the UN now being asked to get involved in it by Israel itself, that

the earth, knowing that his time is short, having full wrath himself. Jesus said, unless he would return, no human flesh would survive. So we are rapidly approaching that. But here again is God knowing the future. And when we set the Bible aside and create our own religious dogma or our own morality, you have chaos. Why do you think there is polytheism? Without the absolute of the Bible, you've got every opinion on the face of the earth of how to approach God, what morality is. Some religions say that this is right. Others say it's wrong. And so, and unless they turn to the Bible for the absolute truth to test it and say, this is what the Bible says, everything else is wrong. You've got chaos and confusion. Now, turn to Deuteronomy chapter 7. This is 1451 BC, before God even led his people into the promised land. And before they got to the promised land, he said he was going to destroy the heathen that were already there. He was going to give them a land that was rich for agriculture and blessings for his kingdom. They were already, you see, on their way. This was at Mount Sinai after their deliverance, and their leader Moses is instructing them how they should protect the next generation and perpetuate the truth so God can bless them forever. Notice in verse 25, the people in the land before Israel got there were guilty of idolatry. They were polytheistic. They sacrificed their children to demons. They were under strong delusion by Satan. They were sexually perverted. They were homosexual. There were female priestesses that were prostitutes. They were immoral. They were like beasts themselves because of what Satan had done through their educational system, through their religious systems, and their descent. But they were very intelligent people. All you have to do is read your history books on where much of the inventions that we use today and discoveries concerning language and paper and shipping and engineering and mathematics and astronomy all have come from these races. But again, God, you see, is concerned about the truth concerning him. Verse 25 of Deuteronomy 7. The graven images of their gods you shall burn with fire. Thou shalt not desire the silver or gold that is on them. In other words, don't melt it down and then stick it in the bank, nor take it unto thee, lest thou be snared therein. For it is an abomination to the Lord thy God. Neither shalt thou bring an abomination into thine house. Well, it's just a souvenir. Lest thou be a cursed thing like it, but thou shalt utterly detest it, and thou shalt utterly abhor it, for it is a cursed thing. Turn to Deuteronomy chapter 13, 12. I'm sorry, Deuteronomy 12. And here again is the admonition so they could perpetuate the truth and not lose their children and the next generation, and the next generation, and the next generation, and get to the point where they were, that they'd had to be destroyed by Babylon and the very beasts that God is going to show Daniel in chapter 7. This is, remember, 700 years before their final downfall and destruction, if they'd have just paid heed to the Bible. But when you set the Bible aside, you set your own standard, which is deadly. You don't follow your heart. So in verse 29 of Deuteronomy 12, when the Lord thy God shall cut off the nations from before thee, whither thou goest to possess them, and thou succeedest them, and dwellest in their land, take heed to thyself that thou be not snared by following them, after that they be destroyed from before thee, and that thou inquire not after their gods, saying, how did these nations serve their gods? Even so will I do likewise.
We need to have our children

0: have broadened their understanding and teach them about these false religions in our schools. But God said, when you get into this land and I've established you, you protect your children. Don't even inquire after their gods, saying, well, how did these nations serve their gods? Well, that isn't a good educational system, you see. They believed the lie and said, well, they're not going to have a full-rounded education if we keep them from this. Well, it didn't take long when they didn't believe what God meant, thought that they could get by with it, and they started losing their children because the children became more enamored with the gods of the heathen, because they were being taught and exposed to it in the public schools or by the relationships in direct violation to God. Thinking, well, because we go to temple or synagogue and read the Bible once in a while, God's going to protect our kids. Now turn, and this is amazing to me, God in his mercy began to warn Israel before the fact some 200 years. Turn to Hosea chapter 13. Now, this is 200 years before Daniel is in Babylon, before the nation was destroyed, about the time that Isaiah is prophesying. And again, the accuracy of the word of God says, I have said it, and I will do it. And 200 years before Daniel gets his dreams and his visions. Notice the play on words here, what God is speaking. Speaking to Israel because he's watching them on the freight train to disaster as a nation because of direct violation of what he warned their forefathers, and then the apathy began to set in and each generation became more apathetic in regard to their own children knowing the truth and protecting them. When Ephraim spake trembling, he exalted himself in Israel. In other words, fear and dependence on the Lord, the fear and trembling of humility and seeking God. But when he offended in Baal, he died. And then all of a sudden, as the generations went on, he speaks of the tribe or the northern tribes of Israel. They began to drift into idolatry. Well, what are these other nations' religions like? They can't be that bad. In fact, some of them have the same principles as we do. And now they sin more and more and have made them molten images of their silver. Didn't take long, did it? You start losing your children, and then they're going to teach the wrong things they've learned to their children. And pretty soon, one of those children who has no regard for God can be elected the leader of the nation and then become a judge in that nation, a college professor in that nation, a politician in that nation, and before you know it, the nation's done. They'll establish new laws, and they'll violate God's law. In just 700 years from Mount Sinai, now they sin more and more and have made them molten images of their silver and idols according to their own understanding. All of it, the work of the craftsmen. They say of them, well, let the men that sacrifice kiss the calf. They showed much devotion in their polytheistic society. You see, they wanted to let everyone worship the way they wanted to, and all paths lead to God. And they had much, they're just, look how devoted they are. Like, they actually kissed their statue. Therefore, they shall be as the morning cloud, and as the early dew that passeth away, as the chaff that is driven with the whirlwind out of the floor, and as the smoke out of the chimney. Yet I am the Lord thy God from the land of Egypt. I'm the one who delivered your forefathers. And thou shalt know no God but me. It doesn't matter what your leaders are saying. Ephraim, wake up. Open your ears. For there is no Savior beside me. Jesus is referred to as the Savior. I wonder who this is. I did know thee in the wilderness, in the land of great drought. Oh, the faithfulness of God to rescue us when we cry out to him and we've messed our lives up. And then so many people turn right around and like a dog go back to the vomit. Help me again, God, and time again. He says, I've reached down and I've come to you in the wilderness and rescued you. And now you're back into it again. How that breaks God's heart. I knew thee in the wilderness. According to their pasture, so were they filled. They were filled and their heart was exalted. Therefore have they forgotten me. Now notice what he says he will be like when he brings judgment on his nation. There, this is 200 years before Daniel's dreams. According to their pasture. Therefore I will be unto them as a lion, as a leopard by the way will I observe them. I will meet them as a bear that is bereaved of her whelps, and will rend the call of their heart. In other words, I will rip them apart. And there will I devour them like a lion. A wild beast shall tear them. So you have a lion, a leopard, a bear, and a beast. Four principal creatures that are extremely dangerous. And the last one, the beast, is so vile and violent, there's no description other than it's a beast. But then he says in verse 9, whose fault is it? Is it that God is unfair? He says, O Israel, thou hast destroyed thyself. You didn't think that I meant what I said. But then look at the grace of God to anybody who will listen and respond. But in me is thine help. Your false gods, your everything is just, it led you astray and gotten you in such trouble. Look at your life now. But if you'll look to me, if you'll look to me.
1: 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Thank you again for taking time out of your schedule to hear what the Lord would say. 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I want

0: Leaders, Chapter by Chapter, a daily summary of a chapter in your Bible with Pastor Sandy Adams.
1: Each person God saves, He also calls to serve. God has given you a ministry, and in 2 Corinthians chapter 4, He gives you instructions for carrying it out. Paul was very careful how he conducted his ministry. He knew he was selling a product that would sell itself if he presented it in a clear, honest, straightforward manner. Paul refused to use games, gimmicks, or manipulative techniques, nor did he twist the scripture. Paul conducted his ministry with integrity. You don't sell high-tech computers like you do used cars. Successful companies have strict guidelines to which its salespeople have to abide. Likewise, you don't preach the gospel like you sell used cars. We're ambassadors for Christ, not auctioneers. Our job is to uphold the reputation of our product, and it will sell itself. It's ironic, though the gospel is the most expensive commodity on earth, God has chosen to keep it in clay pots. God has placed the message in ball jars, so all the attention will be given to the message, not the messenger. Our job is to make sure that when we open the lid and share the message, the jar itself doesn't taint the contents. Paul's ministry had placed him under intense pressure. Physically, he felt like a retread, but spiritually, God was renewing him and keeping him fresh. Paul endured because he had his eyes on heaven. His tremendous sufferings paled in comparison to the eternal glories he was destined to share. A glimpse of glory is all the medicine a believer needs to cope with the pain of the present.
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3: It's 73 degrees.

John chapter 8, verses 31 through 36. Then Jesus said to those Jews who believed him, "If you abide in my word, you are my disciples indeed, and you shall know the truth, and the truth shall make you free." They answered him, "We are Abraham's descendants, and have never been in bondage to anyone. How can you say you will be made free?" Jesus answered them, "Most assuredly I say to you, whoever commits sin is a slave of sin, and a slave does not abide in the house forever, but a son abides forever. Therefore, if the Son makes you free, you shall be free indeed." This has been your sustaining word of the day, brought to you by Calvary Chapel of Manitowoc.

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1: They don't have grace. They don't have peace. They don't have positional righteousness. They have nothing at all. But once we have those things, through or from God our Father and the Lord Jesus Christ, then suddenly we can begin to grow into the experiential peace that God has for us based on the positional peace that He has given us. And so it's a wonderful two verses here in the form of a salutation. Now we move into verses 3-8, and He moves into thanksgiving. And if you look at verse 3, you'll see the word "I thank." And then if you look at verse 9, it says, "In this I pray." So He's moving away in verse 9 from thanksgiving, verses 3-8, into prayer, verses 9-11. And that's why we've divided this increment of scripture the way that we have. So Paul begins this letter with, not send me more money, not here all my needs, not here's what is personally happening in my life, but rather he begins this particular letter with thanksgiving, and he begins this personal letter with prayer. And that, of course, becomes a great way to begin anything. You begin it with thanksgiving, and then you begin it with prayer, and that's what Paul is doing here. You know, a lot of us as Christians, we start things and we don't begin from the right place. We don't begin by thanking God. We don't begin with prayer. And so Paul begins this whole treatment on joy to the Philippians with this reality. Notice what he says in verse 3, "I thank God in all my remembrance of you." And notice he doesn't just say God, he says my God. So the God that he walked with was personal to him. He doesn't say that God or the God. He's coming at them from a position that he had a personal relationship with God. And that, of course, is what Christianity is. Christianity is a personal relationship with the God that made you. It's not just understanding facts about God or things about God or sort of, you know, kind of indirectly relating to God. It's God wanting to have a personal relationship, a personal walk with us. In fact, that walk is so intimate that we are called the bride of Christ. And Jesus, of course, being called our groom. This is very different than what you get in Islam. It's very different than what you get in Buddhism or any other world religion. It's people talking about God as if he's some kind of disconnected being. But that's not what Christianity is. Christianity is personal. It's a personal walk with God. And so Paul says, "I thank my God," and then he says, "in all my remembrance of you." He probably was thinking back to this river. That's actually an amateur photo of the river by myself when I was in that area, Philippi, a couple of years ago. As we studied last week, there was no synagogue in Philippi, and so when Paul went into Philippi, he didn't go to the synagogue, which was his custom or his habit, but he went to this river where women were praying and gathering, and that likely could have been the river. In fact, the guides and so forth suggested that it had to have been that river because that's really the only possibility. And it's there he met this woman named Lydia, and we read these words. It says, "On the Sabbath day, we went outside the gate to the riverside where we were supposing that there would be a place of prayer, and we sat down and we began speaking to the women who had assembled. A woman named Lydia from the city of Thyatira, a seller of purple fabrics, a worshiper of God, was listening, and the Lord opened her heart to respond to the things spoken by Paul. So Paul did his part. He proclaimed or he taught to her what God had given to him. But God was doing something on the other end through the convicting ministry of the Holy Spirit. He was opening Lydia's heart. And when those two things come together simultaneously, the message enters a prepared heart. You've got a conversion. And that's literally how the church at Philippi started there. And from there, it led to the conversion of the Philippian jailer, Acts 16, which we talked a little bit about a moment ago, and talked about last week, how there's now a conversion of the Philippian jailer and his household, along with Lydia and perhaps others. And this little group started about 11 years earlier, and that's how the church at Philippi was born, from that very humble means. And so Paul is praising the Lord for what God has done in the subsequent 10 or 11 years, as he's thinking backward on the work of God and the hand of God and the moving of the Holy Spirit. And we go to verse 4, where Paul says this, always offering prayer with joy in my every prayer for you all. Paul is so thankful for this church that he actually allowed his attitude of thankfulness for them to move him to pray on their behalf. And what you see described there in verse 4 is some very important characteristics about prayer. You'll notice, for example, the word offer or offering. You know, as New Testament Christians, we don't offer sacrifices. Animal sacrifices is a thing of the past. But it's interesting how in worship or in different things we do as Christians, God receives things we do unto him as sort of a sacrifice. Not to somehow supplement the death of Christ, that's complete, but as an act of adoration and worship. And you'll find sacrifice language used over and over again as we learn about things that Christians are to do in their growth. When we offer our body to him, God receives that as a living sacrifice. Romans 12, verse 1. Praise, good works, financial giving. You'll see sacrificial language describing those things. And then I think you also see it here with prayer, when it says offering prayer. Kind of this idea brings up this imagery of a sacrifice or an offering. And so that's how we need to see prayer. It's a sweet aroma arising unto God. You'll notice also in verse 4, he talks about every prayer. You see that? There is no one size fits all for prayer. In fact, Jesus, in the Sermon on the Mount, specifically told us not to pray mindlessly, mindless repetition, as do the pagans. So a lot of us, when we come to prayer, we think there's just a one way to do it, mentality, and yet Paul says every prayer. You pray different things depending upon the circumstances. James chapter 5, verses 13 and 14 says, is anyone among you suffering? Then he must pray. Is anyone cheerful? He is to sing praises to God. Is anyone among you sick? Then he must call for the elders of the church, and they are to pray over him, anointing him with oil in the name of the Lord. So suffering, there's a prayer, type of prayer for that. Cheerfulness, there's another type of prayer for that, a prayer of praise. Sickness, there's another prayer for that. Paul, in this letter, is going to speak of a prayer of supplication, where you're asking God to meet a need. There's a different way you pray for that. And then you'll also notice what Paul says here through the word always. Always offering prayer. He had written to the Thessalonians earlier, and in 1 Thessalonians chapter 5, verse 17, Paul says this, pray without ceasing. In other words, prayer should be something that's habitual in the life of the child of God, normal in the life of the child of God, as normal as is breathing itself. And then he talks about joy, and this is our first reference to joy. And you probably should have that word underlined there in your Bible, because the book of Philippians is an unpacking or an explanation as to how that not positional but experiential joy is maintained. And you'll also notice here the word, verse 4, the word all. Always offering prayer with joy in my every prayer for you all. Paul, when he prayed for the Philippians, didn't just pray for the people that he liked. He prayed for everybody equally. And you say, well, were there people in the Philippian church that caused him trouble? Yes, there were. We're going to read about them in chapter 4, verses 2 and 3. Two people that were sort of a thorn in his side, and yet he, Euodia and Syntyche. He doesn't say, I'm praying for everybody except those two because they irritate me. He was the type of person that prayed for everybody equally. And so verse 4 is tremendous because it teaches us so many things about prayer. And he goes on here in verse 5, and he says, in view of your participation in the gospel from the first day until now. Now, that word participation is the Greek word koinonia, where we get the word fellowship. So they were consistently participating with Paul in his ministry, and we know that they were consistently doing it because he talks about how you're doing it from the first day until now. So the question becomes, what in the world were the Philippians doing to participate in the ministry of the Apostle Paul? Even when Paul was away from them, even when he was imprisoned in Rome in the West, they somehow were doing something to participate in the ministry of Paul, and that starts getting explained in verse 7. I'm going to momentarily skip verse 6, cover verses 7 and 8, and go back to verse 6 in just a little bit, because verses 7 and 8 really are an explanation of what exactly the Philippians were doing. Notice what he says there in verse 7. He says, for it is only right for me to feel this way about you all, because I have you in my heart, since both in my imprisonment and in the defense and confirmation of the gospel, you all are partakers. You should underline partakers of grace with me. Now, partakers. In that word partakers, in the Greek, you'll also find the word koinonia. Participation or fellowship, which is the same word Paul used in verse 5. I mean, the intensity of it seems to be heightened a little bit in verse 7, but you'll see koinonia in both words. And so what were these Philippians doing that caused him to have such a warm heart towards them? And what were they specifically doing to participate with Paul in his ministry? And the answer to that is really in chapter 4, verse 16, where Paul says, for even in Thessalonica, that's where Paul was kicked out and pushed into after he left Philippi, the next major port city in Greece, he says, for even in Thessalonica, you sent a gift more than once for my needs. Now, this church, they got behind Paul, not just in the area of prayer, not just in the area of adoration and affection, but they got behind Paul in the area of money and in the area of finances. And it seems to me as if they did this more than some of the other churches that Paul had planted there in the first century. And that's why this church was always something that Paul held special in his heart. And he says, because you've gotten behind me financially, you haven't just sent an offering to me a single time, but more than once. In fact, when you go back to verse 5, it gives you the impression that they did this from the first day until now. This was something that they were consistently doing. When you did that, you actually participated with me in the cause of the gospel. In other words, when you gave to me financially, you were not giving to me, but you were giving through me. That's why we've entitled this message, Giving Through, rather than To. I may have said that wrong. They were giving through Paul, not to Paul. So when I was in prison, he mentions his imprisonment, verse 7, in Rome, no doubt. When I was in prison, you were participating because of your financial gifts. I was, you'll notice verse 7, defending the gospel. Now, the word defense there is the Greek word apologia, where we get the word apologetics. Apologetics is something that Christians are called to defend the gospel. You'll see a reference to that in 1 Peter 3, verse 15. But sanctify Christ as Lord in your hearts. Always be ready to make a defense to everyone who asks you to give an account for the hope that is within you, yet with gentleness and reverence. Not every Christian could get out there and debate the Jews the way Paul could. And yet he says, because you got behind me financially, you were participating with me in that. Because you were not giving to me, you were giving through me. So you were actually with me in my imprisonment. You were actually with me in my defense. You were actually with me in my confirmation of the gospel. You know, when Paul, in places like Acts 17, verses 2 and 3, reasoned with the Jews from the scriptures, explaining and giving evidence that Christ had to suffer and rise again from the dead, saying, this is Jesus whom I am proclaiming to you. You know, not every Christian could be in that circumstance and be in that reasoning process as Paul was arguing the case for Christianity from Hebrew Bible. Yet he says here, you are actually participating with me in that. You weren't just giving to me, you were giving through me. And so this becomes a completely different way of looking at the whole subject of giving. When you give to a ministry, you don't just give to that ministry, you actually give through that ministry. And whatever that ministry happens to be doing that you are not perhaps a part of directly, you actually become a partner in that. And that's why Paul had such a warm heart and a warm feeling towards the Philippians. And his warm heart and his warm feeling is expressed there in verse 8, he says, for God is my witness how I long for you with all the affection of Christ Jesus. Paul was a witness. He longed for them with all the affection of Christ Jesus because he saw them as co-laborers in Christ for the very simple reason that they got behind him financially through multiple offerings, and consequently they were not giving to Paul, they were actually giving through Paul. Now, if that is true, the opposite is true also. Because John, in 2 John, gives us the other side of the equation related to giving to people whose doctrine is wrong. If you could give to an Orthodox preacher and minister like Paul and not give to him but through him, when you send money to a false teacher or someone whose doctrine is suspect, then you're doing the same thing. Not for the positive side of things, but for the negative side of things. And so 2 John verses 7 through 11 sort of fills in the gaps on the other side of the ledger when John writes, for many deceivers have gone out into the world. Those who do not acknowledge Jesus Christ as coming in the flesh. This is the deceiver and the antichrist, Watch yourselves that you do not lose what we have accomplished, but that you may receive a full reward. Anyone who goes too far and does not abide in the teaching of Christ does not have God. The one who abides in the teaching, he has both the Father and the Son. If anyone comes to you and does not bring this teaching, do not receive him into your house. And do not give him a greeting. Verse 11 is the key verse. For the one who gives him a greeting participates in his evil deeds. In other words, if giving becomes koinonia or participation, where you're not giving to, but you're giving through, you weren't there articulating the doctrine of grace the way Paul was, but you become a participant in that through finances. If you don't have discernment in your giving, then you become a collaborator, you become a co-conspirator with false teachers. And you see, this is why Christians actually need to exercise discernment concerning this issue of giving, because you're either helping the cause of Christ through participation or you're tearing it down simply by how we're using finances. You know, it is interesting that when someone will invest in a company, they'll do all kinds of research because they don't want to make a bad investment. And think about how many people don't do that relative to eternal investments and just write checks to people that are undeserving of it because they're teaching poor doctrine or corrupt doctrine or bad doctrine when they could be making an eternal investment just by doing some research, by investing in the right people. So Paul here in these verses, verse 5, verse 7, verse 8, is teaching something that is amazing to my mind concerning the reality that takes place when we give to ministries. We don't give to them, we give through them. And so be discerning in terms of who you give to. Now, I told you we would circle back to verse 6, and so let's do that. Verse 6, Paul says, "For I am confident of this very thing, that he who began a good work in you will perfect it until the day of Christ Jesus." In other words, what he's saying is what God has begun in the Philippian church and in the lives of the Philippians, going all the way back to Lydia's conversion in Acts 16, God will complete. And many people say, well, that's just talking about how they're going to keep giving. You started off giving, so you're going to keep giving. And that's probably true. He probably does have that in mind. In other words, the process of sacrificial giving that you started, no doubt is going to continue. But I think the meaning here is much broader than that simple reading. Notice what Charles Ryrie says in his Ryrie Study Bible concerning Philippians 1 verse 6. God who began, God will continue his work of grace in them until the consummation at the day of Christ Jesus, the day when Jesus returns. You see, in a book about joy, one of the things that will steal your joy faster than anything is if you develop a doctrine of insecurity that somehow God can rip out the carpet from under you anytime you mess up or anytime I mess up. And many Christians live that way. They think maybe they lost their salvation, they had a bad day, or maybe they never had salvation. If they're coming from the reform point of view, they're probably saying to themselves, I'm not persevering enough. So maybe I was never one of the elect. If they're coming from the Arminian perspective and they believe you can lose your salvation, I've gone too far and God is going to rip out the carpet from under me. And they forget that word there in verse 2, grace, unmerited favor. It is not our good works that got us in the door. And therefore, as important as good works are, it is not our good works that keep us in the door. It is God's grace that keeps us in the door. And once you start to believe that, then you start to understand that we are secure in Christ. And what God started in us because of this security, he will complete. So he's not just speaking of giving, he's going outside the subject of giving in verse 6. And that would be particularly appropriate in a book all about joy. You see joy in verse 4. If you're an insecure Christian related to your salvation, how do you walk in joy? It's an impossibility. So I think Paul's dealing with giving and koinonia and participation, but he's broadening the discussion here. You'll notice the words here of Thomas Constable, his online notes, which I recommend to you. He says of this verse, what was the good work to which Paul referred? You know, he who began a good work in you will complete it until the day of Christ Jesus.

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3: We often hear evolutionary scientists talking about this or that fossil, which they say is millions or even billions of years old. On the other hand, the Bible preserves the ancient calendars from the time of Adam, such as Genesis chapter 5, which allows us to place the creation at only a few thousand years ago. How do evolutionists arrive at all those millions of years? All dating systems in use are based on the supposed evolutionary progression of life. Some people think that there are radioactive dating methods that are independent of the evolutionary tree, but the technical literature admits that this is not the case. If a given rock sample has a certain shell in it, and the evolutionary tree says that the creature lived 55 million years ago, the rock is dated at 55 million evolutionary years. That this system doesn't always work the way evolutionists expect was illustrated by a rock that was recently discovered in India. The rock sample, from a layer previously dated from other samples, was said to be 1.1 billion years old, yet it had worm burrows in it. Evolutionist history said that worms didn't evolve until half a billion years ago. Another evolutionist examined the rock and said he found shells in it that dated at 545 million years ago. Yet other scientists looked at the rock and said that the shells weren't really shells. So now they are stuck with dates that conflict with each other by more than 100%. Rocks will continue to be found which don't fit into the evolutionary timetable because they and all life were formed by God not millions but only thousands of years ago.
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0: Welcome to Walking the Old Path, the radio ministry outreach of Old Path Ministries in Texas. Walking the Old Path is a chapter-by-chapter, verse-by-verse study of God's Word, from Genesis to the book of Revelation. Hello, everybody, and welcome back to the show. Today, we're going to be continuing on. So, if you have your Bible handy, as always, join us as we stay the course by walking the old path. Pastor Chris?
1: Welcome to Old Path and our study through the Old Testament book of Proverbs. We are at chapter 16 this week, and we're going to kind of dive right into it and get started on it right away. I just want to let you know, for the end of the study, I've been doing some topical things, just kind of going through answers to common questions or even what I think sometimes are even misconceptions. And one that we're going to deal with today, because we're just in the first week of a new presidency, and the question about, does God appoint people to office? Does man have any kind of a say in it? It's a big discussion that goes on. People love to argue about it. And, you know, of course, there are all the conspiracy theories that go on around it. I'm not going to spend a whole lot of time in that. I just want to take a look at what do we see mentioned in the Bible? And how do we see that actually play out? So I think that's a very important conversation to be had. If you have been following along, and I'm going to have to, we're going to be making a decision very, very soon about the trip to Israel and potential dates for when we're leaving. We had one planned for March, but people are still a bit hesitant. And there's some options that we have, but I need to hear from people if they're interested in going. I need to hear from them pretty much right away. And so anyhow, if you haven't already reached out, the people who have, I'm in contact with them through email. But if you're new and you haven't had a chance to contact me about it, but you'd like some information about a trip either in March or some other time in the spring or sometime later this year in the fall, contact me through oldpaththeology.net, and I'd love to go over what the options are with you. So, Proverbs 16. We're going to just deal with this a little bit longer of a chapter, but some observations about this actual chapter itself, helpful as far as I'm concerned for what we read here. It's kind of, some of it's a bit of a reset. First of all, chapter 16 is probably a bit more heavily weighted on the direct relationship between God and man and what man's responsibility before him is. And so the interaction that you'll see proposed here and the outcomes of it are much more focused on the person that's walking rightly before him. And you'll notice that there's a lot more mention of that, that God's direct involvement with mankind. And so that's kind of with that in the background, and then what are the outcomes of those kind of things. Of course, we don't get away from the typical Proverbs. There is this outcome and that outcome based upon whether or not a person is righteous or wicked or whatever else. But the idea that God has a direct input on people's views and what it is that they think that they should do and how they ought to operate, this is even more so. Now, again, it's implied throughout. Of course, when it comes to the idea of what is right and wrong, what is good and evil, all that kind of stuff, whatever man devises, that doesn't matter. It's not him who decides what is good or evil, right or wrong. God's the one who decides that. And so man may be oblivious to it, that's fine, but that doesn't mean that he's any less accountable and that it is ultimately God who decides whether or not something is good or evil or any of those other contrasting things. So this is, of course, implies all of that. And I hope I do this often enough in this particular book. I want to make sure we are really, really careful to remember that this has universal application. And of course, this is a king writing to his people, the subject. But sometimes we lose sight of the whole thing, that this is a man writing to other men and younger men, people that he would want to give instruction to. And again, once we get past that, we can say, okay, great. Does that mean that it has application to all people? And you would say, yes, but in particular, these would be people that would be conscious of who God is and whether or not he is moving among his people and doing the things that he's doing in the world, all those kind of things. If you're to say that you don't even believe in his that he exists, it really is seen a whole lot different. Then this just becomes kind of philosophical, although it is kind of a study of human nature. But if this is going to be understood by its original intent, it has to assume that the person that's reading it believes that God exists and how he interacts with his existence, or with his creation, rather, and that the existence of it is going to help us to understand how this all works and why would Solomon be led to the place where he makes these observations. So it's a little bit of a longer chapter, so let's kind of dig right into it. Again, really profound as far as I'm concerned, and really helpful if we're able to understand why he would be saying these things, first and foremost to young men, and why it's important that they would heed his counsel. So let's have a word of prayer, and we'll jump right into the text. Father, we thank you so much for the time that we can spend in your word and how you will reveal to us the things that we should see and how it is that we should walk, understanding first and foremost the history and to whom it was said and why it matters, and then moving on to what does it mean to us today and how can we walk accordingly. So I pray, Father, that you would open our eyes and our understanding as we study your word, and that you would be glorified in all that we do. And we ask it in Jesus' name. Amen. All right. So chapter 16 begins this way: the preparations of the heart belong to man, but the answer of the tongue is from the Lord. Now, again, think about this. How would this sound to a person who is dedicated to the things of God? Like, if, you know, here as far as the church is concerned, how we would listen to this, as opposed to a person who doesn't even recognize the existence of God. So you would think it's no less true, but nonetheless, it also would assume why this would matter to a person. And if they don't believe in God, they're not going to really pay much attention to what's being said here. This is really intended for the person who does believe in God and original recipient. Remember, my son or young men, however it may be that this is being read, but it's Solomon writing to younger men. And there are things that pertain to younger men that are super important. That's why he will talk about wives and things like that. So, of course, it becomes very specific to younger men considering marrying down the road, or maybe even in marriage, and how the things that they would want characteristically as far as a wife is concerned. When it's a young woman reading this, that falls flat. Now, again, that doesn't mean that you can't say, well, how about we just change gender on this? And if it doesn't have anything specific to the role or of a husband or a wife, you can just see it in kind of a universal kind of a way of principle, especially since the big picture is it's good to receive instruction that is godly instruction. So it's sometimes wisdom, knowledge, understanding, a whole litany of different words that he uses, but it's still intended to bring us to the same understanding, the same bottom line. If we're going to have some kind of input about what God would expect of us, what's the quality of that? And those are the kinds of things, if it's something that God has given to us, it's of great, great quality. And if it's something that is specific to a particular gender, you could say, well, how would that work if I was a girl and you speak into guys? You get the picture, and you could see that here. So the same thing in this case right here, the preparation of the heart belongs to man. So the preparation of the heart, when it's of godly matters, it's guy or girl, doesn't much matter here. So the preparation just means simply the planning or the preparation of the heart, not just of the intellect, but what makes us do the things that we do, what motivates us, what makes us who we are. So then here's the second part of it. But the answer of the tongue is from the Lord. Now that assumes, of course, that the thing being spoken of is godly because he's given input. Now, it's intended to just, in the big picture, to say, well, we can plan everything that we want to, but what we end up ultimately doing or saying along those lines, it's really ultimately God who interacts and gives to us his desire. So we might have our plans, but when God speaks and we know what he wants us to do, then what we do going forward is always going to be something that he orders, even though we have our plans. Doesn't always mean that it's completely different. Sometimes God may say, I completely approve of the plan. And that means that he's interacting. And that's what you're going to find is much more in this particular chapter than any that we've covered thus far, is that idea that God is directly involved in the process of actions and words and deeds, all those kind of things. So in verse 2, we get this. Now, all the ways of a man are pure in his own eyes, but the Lord weighs the spirits. Now, this is basically the same thing, that a person can figure out anything that they may want to do, think that they've got it all figured out, and yet, nonetheless, that's because they only see part of the picture. And if we're willing to hear what God has to say on things, he may decide to completely step in and correct everything. But right here is what it says. All the ways of man are pure in his own eyes. Like, I'm going to do this, and I know that's exactly what God wants to do, and of course he would approve of it because it's such a, in my mind, a godly thing. And yet here it says, but the Lord weighs the spirits. It's the way of saying, but he's looked at all the motivations behind what a person is coming to in their own mind, that they're going to, I'm going to do this or I'm going to do that. And then God says, well, what are your motivations for that? Ultimately, he's the one who knows all such things. Commit your works to the Lord, and your thoughts will be established. And this is very similar to what we see in chapter 3, verses 5 and 6, about trust in the Lord and lean not to your own understanding. Acknowledge all your ways to him, and he'll direct your paths. It's very similar in its construction and certainly its thought. The idea of committing your works, though, this is a little bit of a difference because this is once things have already happened. And this commit is, we would think commit is a different word than what's here. What you find often, this word is used in the way of rolling something that's too heavy to pick up and carry, like rolling a stone away. And that's really kind of the rolling of the stone over a cave or a tomb or whatever else. You can't pick it up and carry it. You have to roll it over and move it to someplace else because it can't be carried. It just needs to be moved or rolled out of the way. It makes the verse sound totally different. So if you're rolling away your works, the things that you have done, if you bring it over to him, then it says here, and your thoughts will be established. So whatever it is that you may be thinking about doing, whatever it is that you have, going along with the plans of verse 2, whatever those things are, rolling them over and bringing them to him and saying, this is what my plans are, which of course he already knows. But the comfort in that is that your thoughts will be established, what you should do going forward when God has been given by you. Of course, he knows what it is, but there's the willingness to be able to acknowledge it. I'm rolling it over. I'm bringing it over to you, Lord. What would you have me to do? And then, of course, the interaction is that God gives direction, and then everything is established. It's done as he would have it done.

because his knowledge would be a little bit different than ours, again, considering who he would be able to have read and what God would have said. And so he's not really thinking in the eschatological sense like we might in the 21st century or anything in the New Testament. But this idea that everything is created by God, even to the person and the things that they will do, even all of that will be, since he's the one who's created all things, everything in his creation will ultimately, even if it comes to the day of wickedness and evil being judged, he's the creator of all things. He didn't create the evil. He created mankind who created the evil themselves, and he's the ultimate judge to those things. Now, think about this, too. If it is a situation like this, the person reading this would even be able to say, well, if that's the case, what do I do to avoid that? And so rather than it being written in a way that God has created just for the point of condemnation, he could say God has created all these things, man has chosen evil, but there's a way out. So again, this is one of those things. If you really want to read something into it, you can. But looking elsewhere in the text, what Solomon would have known, of course, because he would have seen what was happening. He would know the story of them coming in at the Exodus. He would know that at the end of Joshua, when he said to the people that choose this day whom you will serve, or whether it was Moses that was also talking about you're going to serve the gods of the ones that are on the other side of the river, or you will serve the Lord your God, but you need to choose a side ultimately. So the idea that there was left to man the decision that they could make on eternal matters, that's consistent throughout both the Old and the New Testament. And it's verses like this one and some in the New Testament where you just kind of forget all that other stuff because you've got your opinion made up already. What they think this is saying is not at all what it's saying. The Lord has made all for himself. The creation was that he could have interaction with mankind, and even those who would rebel against them or against him, he has given this world and the life that is on it, and they will all come to him, the creator, at some day. They will all, there is judgment that is implied in this, the day of doom. Now, verse 5. Everyone proud in his heart is an abomination to the Lord. And the idea of abomination, when God looks at these things, the things that man would produce, if you will, when you see that it's every proud in heart is an abomination, though he would join forces, none will go unpunished. So pride is the issue that's here, and God has a problem, of course, with the pride of man and the self-exaltation. To him, it's a detestable thing. It's an abomination. He despises it. So man may think very highly of himself, and it's that idea of thinking so highly of yourself, you think you have no need of something else. What God despises is that kind of a heart, because it will always be distant from him. And ultimately, he's going to have to be the one who will judge such hearts like that. And it says here, though they join forces, none will go unpunished. And so it's the joining forces, it's the joining of the hands. There are some that would think that though they will try to hold everything together by themselves, they're going to come to nothing. The joining forces and the joining of hands seems more like, even if they can win other people to their side of things, their outcome will not change. Whether it's just them or a multitude of people, none of it's going to change, because every proud heart is detestable as far as God is concerned. And it's not that he hates the people, but the heart behind them is what ends up being judged. His desire is to see them saved or to come to him. Now remember, this is again Solomon, a king of Israel, a man under the law, speaking to other young men, or other men younger than he is, and they are also people who should be governed by the law of God, the Torah. And so you can see why it would sound a little bit different than just the typical secular, or even the people who are not subject to the law, the people of the church, let's say. It's going to sound a little bit different to them, but still the underlying truth is every bit the same. Now, verse 6, in mercy and truth, and the truth is the certainty or the surety of what God has to say. In mercy and truth, atonement is provided for iniquity, and by the fear of the Lord, one departs from evil. This is mind-blowing when you read this, because how cool this is, and you can see it's already something that's been put in place. The idea of the atonement for sin, if you understand what the law has to say, the law would not only identify what sin is, but then it would tell you what the necessary offering would be for the atoning. And if we're talking about atonement, we're talking about sacrifices of

0: of blood, because it's the blood that atones for sin, which is Leviticus. So what Leviticus tells us, chapter 17, that without the shedding of blood, there is no remission for sin. And that's the important part of this, which Solomon would understand that. But it is God, because of his mercy and the assurance that we have, the certainty that we have in him, it is because of that that we can say this atonement is provided for our iniquity. And by the fear of the Lord, one departs from evil. By that knowledge, a person is going to come to him, the one who can take care of the issue, because he's provided for our iniquity by atoning for it. And in this case, it was animals for them. For us, in the New Testament, it's to looking at the person of Jesus. And the better we know that, the more we will be repulsed by the evil things. We will not pursue after evil. We would pursue after that which is acceptable and right before God. So, and by the fee, it's by, or it's on account of, or it's because of, or it's the produce of the fear of the Lord, one will depart. Not wanting to be in the place of rebellion against God, wanting to be right before him instead. So God's given atonement. Man would choose that and say, I would desire that, not making myself an enemy, rather embracing that which God has offered to us. Just looking at verse 6, think about it to an Old Testament mentality. Think about it as far as we're concerned here in the church today. The idea that God, by his mercy that he has shown to us, and because of the certainty that we have in him, the assurance that's been given to us, we look to him as the one who has given us a permanent atonement. No longer bulls and goats, no longer the repetition of having to offer offerings, but once and for all, Jesus offered himself. So Hebrews 9 and 10. Verse 7, it says, when a man's ways please the Lord, he makes even his enemies to be at peace with him. An interesting thing, because there's a couple of different ways that this is looked at. The first part of it, when a man's ways please the Lord, that means that whoever the person may be, and again, if this is a king writing to younger men, especially if he's writing to sons in the literal sense, these would be princes, these would be nobles, these would be people of high stature. But again, if it's all written down and it's passed around, this could be to anybody who's a young man seeing this. But think about this. When a man's ways are pleasing to the Lord, that's just a very straightforward statement. When God examines the life of a man, though not perfect, but pleasing to him, if that's the case, then it says he makes even his enemies to be at peace with him. If this is a king writing this, he could say, they may not like me, but because God favors us, they are subject to us. That's how it was definitely with them. Now, it also may have the meaning, and we see this in the New Testament a little bit, that people, not again, not necessarily that they won't, that they're not going to be your best friends and like you and everything else, but they're going to live at peace with you because they really can't find fault. They may not agree with what you believe, but they're not going to see you as an evil person, and they're going to find themselves not in a place of conflict and turmoil with you. So then verse 8, better is a little with righteousness than vast revenues without justice. Pretty obvious. It's better to live in the integrity of righteousness before God, even if it doesn't mean it works out in any material sense, than to have all the material things and yet not have that title over you as being right or acceptable to God. Verse 9, man's heart plans his way, but the Lord directs his steps. Now, there are a number of passages that are like this, but there's something I think, as I read this, I want to think a little bit beyond what's pretty much obvious here. The idea that acknowledge him in all your ways and he will direct your paths, again, you know, chapter 3. But this one here, I think, goes a little bit further than that. A man's heart plans his way. So there's not the first time, even in this proverb, that we've seen this, and we've seen it a number of times in the other proverbs. But the idea that man has his plans. I know what I want to do. Here's what I desire to do. And we make our plans. We make our schedule, whatever it may be. We've got our design on things. However, it's the Lord who directs his steps. Now, that would mean that there are times when those two things may come in conflict. And we have to remember that God is so far beyond us in his understanding of things. When you read Isaiah 55, that's the place where he talks about my ways are not your ways. My ways are higher than your ways. You can go back and read that. In fact, let's take the time to do it. Let's just go over there. I'm not going to do a lot in the way of commentary on it. It's Isaiah chapter 55. And it starts at verse 6. So let's go there. And we'll just read it. This is God speaking. And so it doesn't really deserve or need a whole lot of our commentary. Verse 6 says this, "Now seek the Lord while he may be found. Call upon him while he is near. Let the wicked forsake his way, and the unrighteous man his thoughts. Let him return to the Lord, and he will have mercy on him, and our God for he will abundantly pardon." Now let's remember, this is the nation of Israel, and this is the recognition of when this is being written. There is certainly the outcome that is going to happen to the nation of Israel, what's left of it in Judah when the Babylonians come. It was during Isaiah's time that much of the north was being wiped out by the Assyrians. This is just a time of great turmoil, and this is what God is saying to them, even with all of that. Now notice what he says here. "My thoughts," as he said in verse 8, "they are not your thoughts, nor are my ways your ways, says the Lord. For as the heavens are higher than the earth, so are my ways higher than your ways, and my thoughts than your thoughts." Now, we're not Israel. The church is not Israel. Our relationship with the Lord is much different than theirs was. But there is still nonetheless the same truth that goes on here. The things that God does, we don't understand them. We're not equipped to understand it. We're not eternal. We are very temporal, and moment to moment things can change with us. But he is unchangeable. So that recognition that man can have everything figured out on his own and make his own plans, independent of what God may want to do, you're going to find yourself always in a place of conflict. Better for us to be able to say, "I know what I want to do, but your ways are higher than my ways. Your understanding is well beyond mine, and your ways are not the same way that I would do things. So I may have my plans, but here's what I do." And this is, remember, this is like rolling it over to him. It's the same kind of thing. I know what I have planned, but before I take a step, what would you have me to do? That recognition that I can't see everything that you can see. This is so incredibly practical and really good counsel. In verse 10, "Divination is on the lips of the king. His mouth must not transgress in judgment." Now, when we see the word divination, instantly we start thinking witchcraft, sorcery, all the rest of that. But witchcraft and sorcery was intended for divining or trying to understand what is the, you know, what's the desired outcome. They wouldn't believe necessarily as far as God was concerned. They might think that they can consult their spirits and their gods, and by divination, sorcery, witchcraft, have communication with their gods. And that was always explained. Divination is a very negative thing. It's the same word that's used here that's used in the negative, but here it's used very much in the positive. But it assumes a lot here. In this sense, the king. Now notice what it says. Divination is on the lips of the king. That is assuming that the king is hearing from the Lord, and it's the Lord who is divining, explaining to him what is and what is not acceptable. Sometimes he would do that through the prophets. Times it happened even in dreams. And so there was just ways that God would communicate to the king.
1: 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Till next time.
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0: Welcome to today's edition of Upward Call, a radio outreach ministry of Calvary Chapel, Madison, Wisconsin. 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
1: We're going to be in Isaiah chapter 9, verse 1. Nevertheless, the gloom will not be upon her who is distressed, as when at first he lightly esteemed the land of Zebulun, the land of Naphtali, and afterward more heavily oppressed her by the way of the sea beyond the Jordan in Galilee of the Gentiles. The people who walked in darkness have seen a great light. Those who dwelt in the land of the shadow of death, upon them a light has shined. You have multiplied the nation, increased its joy. They rejoice before you according to the joy of harvest, as men rejoice when they divide the spoil. For you have broken the yoke of his burden, the staff of his shoulder, the rod of his oppressor, as in the day of Midian. For every warrior's sandal from the noisy battle, the garments rolled in blood will be used for burning and fuel of fire. For unto us a child is born, unto us a son is given, and the government shall be upon his shoulder. His name will be called Wonderful Counselor, Mighty God, Everlasting Father, Prince of Peace. Of the increase of his government and peace there will be no end. Upon the throne of David and over his kingdom, to order it and establish it with judgment and justice, from that time forward, even forever, the zeal of the Lord of hosts will perform this. Now, it can be a challenge to study a passage of scripture like this, because even most unbelievers have gotten Christmas cards with a picture of a manger there and a star on it and the words, unto us a child is born and unto us a son is given. So there's no mistaking who is being spoken of here. But when the prophecy was first given, that wasn't the case. Even though it's very clear in what this is setting forth, the message would be mysterious. You got to kind of put yourself in that place because, you know, I totally get this, but they wouldn't. We have the advantage of viewing it in hindsight. But chapter 9 is part of this lengthy prophecy that began in chapter 7. It'll go through chapter 12. It came to be known, it's come to be known as the Book of Emmanuel, God with us, due to the messianic content throughout these chapters. Isaiah was prophesying at a time when the nation of Israel, Judah is what was left of it, then their government were corrupt. They had rejected God's word. They were far from him, worshiping idols, on the verge of being judged and didn't even care. You know, much like the country we live in. On the verge of being judged and, you know, people seem clueless. So there's a mixture of prophetic judgment throughout these chapters, predicting the coming invasion, conquest by the Assyrian army, and then promises interwoven of this future restoration and arrival of a coming Savior known as the Messiah. God's word is always, there's always the hope, you know, it's like he's got to punish and he's got to correct because he is God and he is just, but he is leading all of this to a glorious future. And I can't forget that. The first messianic promise in this lengthy prophecy came in chapter 7, verse 14, where it said that a virgin would conceive, bear a son and call his name Emmanuel, God with us. That prediction was fulfilled in the conception by the Virgin Mary, through whom the Son of God was born into the world. The prophecy went on in chapter 8 to give more details concerning the judgment that God's chosen people, the Jews, could expect at the hand of the Assyrians. Now, the nation of Israel was divided in those days. It's about the 8th century B.C., The northern kingdom, Israel, had fallen away from the Lord 2 centuries before this. They were completely apostate, and they would be the first to be destroyed by the Assyrian army. The southern kingdom, Judah, would not be spared either, even though they had sought an alliance with the Assyrians. They had sought, you know, to just make friends with them, thinking that by doing that, you know, they would be spared instead of trusting in the Lord as the prophets God was sending to them was telling them to do. Trust in me. You think the world is going to help you? You think running to the world is going to bring and solve your problems? Good luck. You know, all they want is your money and they want, you know, to take advantage of you. But having declared that prophecy of coming judgment, at verse 16 of chapter 8, Isaiah began to speak directly to those, this remnant who was there, who still were holding fast to the Lord. He's referred to as his disciples. Chapter 8, verse 16, he says to them, "Bind up the testimony, seal the law among my disciples, and I will wait on the Lord who hides his face from the house of Jacob, and I will hope in him." So this is speaking of how the prophetic word of God is bound and sealed for those to whom it is precious and valuable. Those who want to know it, those who want to obey it, is bound up and it is sealed to those who serve the Lord. But it's hidden from those who have no desire for it. It's no different than in the days of Jesus. He spoke in parables to the multitudes. All these people would come around. And he would just tell them, you know, about a sower went out to sow, and basically an agricultural lesson. But, you know, they didn't understand it. They didn't bother to seek out the truth. But his disciples would come seeking understanding. And to them he said, "To you it has been given to know the mysteries of the kingdom of heaven. But to them, those outside, it has not been given. For whoever has, to him more will be given. And he will have an abundance, but whoever does not have, even what he has will be taken away. Therefore, I speak to them," Jesus said, "I speak to them in parables, because seeing they do not see, hearing they do not hear, nor do they understand." They don't want to. And Jesus quoted the prophet Isaiah from chapter 6 of this book as being a similar situation in that day, and it's the same today as it's always been. And I'm told not to cast pearls before swine. You know, you can witness to somebody long enough and they don't want to hear it. Well, God doesn't do that either. He's not just going to force his word on people. The jewels of his word are reserved for those who diligently seek them out. And you know, if you study the word, if you've been a student of the word for any length of time, you know, then the more you get into it, the deeper and deeper it goes. This friend of mine, a pastor, he says, "It's amazing. Every time I start reading the Bible, it's like they put new stuff in there." And they don't, you know, it's just, where did this come from? You know, I didn't see this last time. I've only read the Bible, I don't know how many times. But Isaiah went on to instruct the disciples of his day in verse 19, when everyone else was seeking answers to their problems from mediums and wizards, he said, when they say to you, seek those who are mediums and wizards, whisper and mutter, speaking of occultic practices, every other non-biblical earthly source has no validity. He told the disciples in verse 20, to the law and to the testimony. If they don't speak according to this word, it's because there's no light in them. That is the message to disciples of every age. If the answers, the counsel, the advice, the predictions, if they don't line up with scripture, with the law and the testimony of God's word, as it's called, if they don't line up with that, it's because they have no light, no divine revelation in them. Galileo is a famous inventor. He didn't invent the telescope, but he was the first to advance it to use and really begin to record amazing discoveries in the 1600s. So much so that philosophers of his day refused to look in it. He would say, "Look at this. This is amazing." Galileo's looking through a telescope that he built, but they would refuse to look in it because they didn't want to change their preconceptions of the universe by seeing what was true, what would be right before their eyes. And that's why many people don't want to know what the Bible says. It might contradict their beliefs that they're comfortable in, even though they're anything but comfortable. You know, you work with people, you talk to loved ones or whoever, they don't want to hear the Bible, but their life is a complete mess. They're wondering, they look at you and they think, dude, your life should be miserable. You don't have all the things that we have, all the material things and all the wealth and everything. You should be miserable, and yet you have comfort and joy. It's the only true comfort anyone's going to find is only going to come through knowing and obeying what God says in His Word, as we know. Those who fail to follow the truth of God's Word, they think it's going to be easier, but they will pass through, verse 21 says. They're going to pass through the hardships and the trials of life. They're going to pass through them hard-pressed and hungry. And it shall happen when they are hungry that they're going to be enraged. They're going to curse their king and their God and look upward, shake their fist at God. Why are you allowing this to happen? Then they will look to the earth and see trouble and darkness, gloom, anguish, and they'll be driven into darkness. So it wasn't a pretty picture. He's describing the people of his day who had rejected the word of God. But in the context of the prophecy, it's speaking of the devastation that was going to come upon God's people of that day through the Assyrian invasion. They would completely destroy the northern kingdom and bring heavy losses upon the south until King Hezekiah intercedes at the last minute and saves, you know, remnant of Jews. But when they look upon their land, verse 22, all they're going to see is trouble, darkness, gloom, and anguish, and they will be driven into darkness. Nevertheless, verse 1 of chapter 9 goes on to say the conjunction identifies this as extending the thought from these previous verses in chapter 8. Nevertheless, that gloom will not be upon her who is distressed, as when at first he lightly esteemed the land of Zebulun, the land of Naphtali, and afterward more heavily oppressed her by way of the sea beyond the Jordan and Galilee of the Gentiles. Nevertheless, or even though this devastation was going to come upon God's people, beginning most especially there in the northern kingdom, those who would be distressed and seemed to be the most lightly esteemed because they were the first ones to be destroyed. They were the first ones to be taken away captive. They would seem to be lightly esteemed, the land where the tribes of Zebulun and Naphtali had settled in the area around the Sea of Galilee. The prophecy is that they would be the first who had the predicted gloom and distress would also be the ones who would see a great light. They would be the first to see a great light shine, verse 2 says. The people who walked in darkness have seen a great light there in Galilee. Those who dwelt in the land of the shadow of death, upon them a light has shined. They are predicted to see this light, the light of the world, as Jesus proclaimed himself to be. Matthew chapter 4 quotes these verses as being fulfilled in Jesus's Galilean ministry and the good news of his arrival as it was first preached there in that northern area. People walking in darkness, dwelling in the land of the shadow of death. Speaking of fallen humanity, bound by sin and death, the Messiah's arrival to the earth would begin a time of great joy and abundant harvest, verse 3 says. You have multiplied the nation, increased its joy. They rejoice before you according to the joy of harvest, as men rejoice when they divide the spoil. Those embracing the light of the gospel will rejoice in the joy of harvest. The harvest is great, Jesus told his disciples, Luke chapter 10, verse 2. The harvest truly is great, but the laborers are few. Therefore, pray the Lord of the harvest to send out laborers into his harvest. Speaking of the souls of those who will be saved through receiving the light of the gospel, in an understanding that would not have been as clear. You know, I think you're reading this, this would not be as clear to them at the time that Isaiah gave this prophecy, but it became obvious during the earthly ministry of Jesus Christ, as would verses 4 and 5. For you have broken the yoke of his burden, the staff of his shoulder, the rod of his oppressor. Speaking of those, you know, who are in darkness under the shadow of death, you have broken, God has broken their yoke of their burden. Every warrior's sandal from the noisy battle, garments rolled in blood, will be used for burning of fuel fire. So in the context of the Messiah coming out of Galilee as the light of the world, bringing forth joyful harvest, The Lord's words to those who would follow him then were in accordance with what it says here. Come unto me, all you who labor and are heavy laden, I will give you rest. Take my yoke upon you. Learn of me, for I am gentle, lowly in heart. You will find rest for your souls, for my yoke is easy, my burden is light. Matthew 11, verse 28 through 30. They have broken the yoke of his burden and taken his burden. The staff and the rod of the oppressor speaks of the torment that Satan brings upon those under his power. The reference to the day of Midian, it's speaking of the battle in Judges chapter 7 that was led by Gideon and 300 men against a Midianite army of thousands. Because they were so vastly outnumbered, their victory could only be attributed to God's miraculous intervention. Such a victory was seen as complete in those days when the conquerors, they would burn the enemy's sandals and their bloody garments, as it's saying in verse 5, and the fire as fuel. It's like, dude, we don't have firewood. We'll just take the enemy's, clothing and we'll burn it so we can stay warm tonight. But all of this builds up to the description that's given in verses 6 and 7. The gloom is lifted. There in Galilee, this glorious light comes, bringing a joyful harvest, breaking the yoke of the oppression of the enemy, as in the day of Gideon's great victory, all because unto us a child is born, unto us a son is given. So, I mean, you put yourself in the place of Isaiah's day and you're going, dude, this doesn't make sense. What, some kid is going to do this? The way the chapter is constructed, the previous verses are summed up and defined here in these two verses, 6 and 7. All of this is coming to pass through the birth of this child. As I said, in the context of this broader prophecy, Isaiah's already introduced this child in chapter 7, verse 14. The virgin is going to bear a son whose name will be Emmanuel, God incarnate. That revelation of the birth of the Messiah is expanded upon here. For unto us, meaning for our benefit, for those of us living in spiritual darkness, those of us under the rod of the oppressor, those of us, living under the trial of sin and a daily, penalty that we bring upon ourselves, all of this, is for our benefit. A child is born, or literally a child will be given. This is speaking of an event yet to take place, but it is in a verb tense. The way this is written, you look it up, it's pretty fascinating. It's speaking of something that's going to take place, but it's in a verb tense. It speaks of it as having been completed. So it's a future completed act. It's already a done deal. But not only is the one being spoken of here a child that is born, but unto us for our benefit a son is given. For God so loved the world, Jesus told Nicodemus in John 3:16, that he gave his only begotten son, and whoever believes in him will not perish, but have everlasting life. The child born is from the earthly perspective. The son given is from the divine perspective. Now, remembering, again, this is a prophecy spoken to the disciples of Isaiah's day. They were told to hold fast to the word of God. Hold fast to God's word. He is not going to let you down. You don't be like the people running to the world. Hold fast to God's word. As they waited for the Lord's deliverer, he told them back in chapter 8, verse 16, their faith was in this coming Savior. Our faith is in the Savior who has come. We hold fast to the word of God as well. We look back, we have much greater clarity, so we really have no excuse. I mean, they could say, I didn't get this. It all came very clear when Jesus was born, but those of Isaiah's day were looking ahead for the Messiah who would be born. He was going to be born in Bethlehem, according to the prophet Micah, chapter 5, verse 2. Micah prophesied at the same time as Isaiah. Bethlehem, he said the Messiah is going to be born in Bethlehem. which is a town in southern part of the Promised Land. And yet, according to Isaiah, the Messiah is going to come out of Galilee, way up in the north. How is this going to be? This would be an enigma until God moved upon the will of Caesar Augustus, Luke chapter 2, verse 1, to issue a decree for everyone to be registered in the location of their family heritage, which caused Joseph and his pregnant virgin betrothed spouse to fulfill God's word in the most specific ways. I mean, if you study the Bible and you can't stand in awe, if you're like, dude, I'd rather watch The Chosen to tell you the truth, I'd be in a pretty sad state. Because God's word has been given to us in a miraculous way. This is a miraculous treasure that has been given again, as Isaiah was saying, to disciples who will treasure it and who will obey it and really want to know what it's saying. You get into it, it's the most amazing, you know, fulfillment of prophecy. Most specific and upon the most helpless, vulnerable person imaginable, a newborn infant lying in an animal feeding trough for his crib upon his shoulders, verse 6 says. All rule in heaven and earth will be placed. The government, the ultimate fulfillment is going to be seen from our perspective in the coming kingdom age when Jesus returns to this earth to establish an earthly reign of 1,000 years, Revelation 19 and 20. But he's already vanquished his enemies. As we just were singing, he vanquished sin. He vanquished death. He vanquished the devil, made an open display of principalities and powers there at the cross, through his voluntary sacrificial atonement on the cross and his resurrection from the dead. That is why it says that the government is upon his shoulders. Unlike human governments here in the world that are built on the shoulders of the people, you know, you can be sure our government is, you know, we're not on their shoulders, okay? I don't know if you noticed this, but, you know, we're kind of bearing them up, you know. Their taxes, the government is carried by those who they rule over. With God, it's just the opposite. The Lord supports and carries all those who serve him. If I will serve him, he will hold me up if I cast my cares upon him. Presently invites all who will to come unto him, find my rest during this present harvest time that's taking place and rapidly coming to an end, as we await his coming to the earth, because he has vanquished his enemies because of that. He has vanquished his enemies on behalf of those who willingly serve him now. It's why Romans 8:37 says, in all things we're more than conquerors through him who loved us. I go forth in my spiritual walk, in my witnessing, in my, you know, just bearing a testimony of Jesus Christ, I go forth. I don't have to conquer anything. A conqueror, you know, has to win the battle. We stand in the Lord's victory already. I can choose to fight the battles if I want. But it's a lot easier to just rest on him and stand on his victory. Those of us washed in his blood serve our king now. I'm submitted to the government being spoken of here. The government that is upon his shoulders, even though my king tells me, Jeff, you subject yourself to all governing authorities here on earth, for there's no earthly authorities but what he is allowing presently, whether the authority be in my home, in the church, or over the nation I currently live in. He's the one who established all these authorities, Romans chapter 13, Titus 3, 1 Peter 2, and elsewhere. But ultimately, I'm serving the Lord Jesus by doing that. If I can't simply do that, if I can't simply have a structure within my own home and live under that, what makes me think that he believes I'm serving him? Or within the church, you know, under the structure that he established. I didn't establish it. He established it. He establishes the government. For better or worse, dude, the people in charge, he's allowing it.

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Until next time, press toward the goal for the prize of the upward call of God.

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1: It's 77 degrees.
2: Did we domesticate ourselves? This is Ken Ham, CEO of the faith-building apologetics ministry Answers in Genesis. The story of evolution usually goes like this. Those who are the fittest, the toughest, or the strongest survive and reproduce, the others die out. But according to other studies, tameness was supposedly selected for in human evolution, somehow resulting in genetic changes as we domesticated ourselves, ganging up against bullies to get ahead. In other words, the nice guy wins. But this goes against the evolutionary story of survival of the fittest. This story is always changing because it's just that, a story invented by humans about the past. We need to start with God's unchanging word, not man's word.
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6: You don't have to come to Christ, but if you're going to be saved, friends, you will have to come. God has no other way. The Lord Jesus said, "No man cometh to the Father but by me." You may think that's dogmatic and narrow, and it is. But the interesting thing is it'll bring you there. And the other part of it is you don't have to come. That's where your free will comes in. You don't have to come. But if you're going to come to God, you will have to come this way because God has elected this is the only way. In fact, he can't take your righteousness. He won't have it. It's not by works of righteousness which we've done. It's according to his mercy that he saved us. This is his way.
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0: today as we come to the table.
1: Come to the well and drink. The fountain of God's forgiveness. His blood is ready to wash you clean and to let you drink of the Spirit of God. For us as believers, what that means is we need regular cleansing. So ask God to forgive you if you have anything that needs to be forgiven at this moment. If you're here and you don't know the Lord, then what are you waiting on? God is giving a spirit of grace right now to wait for you to repent. He's pouring out grace. He's moving in your heart. He's pulling you right now. And you can feel that tug saying, I know I need to do this. I need to confess my sin and tell God I'm sorry and ask forgiveness and give my life to the Lord. The fountain is open. If you simply get under the fountain of the blood of Jesus Christ and allow his sacrifice, you will be forgiven.

0: In this world, we think we have our entire lives to do things, to travel the world, build a legacy. But the reality is that nothing in this world is guaranteed. What if today was your last day on this planet? What would you do? Would you spend time with your loved ones and do your favorite things? Or would you get right with Jesus? Well, thanks for taking the time to join us as we come to the table. The Daily Bible Study Program of Mark Kirk, Senior Pastor of Calvary Knoxville. In today's message, Pastor Mark reminds you that the most important thing in this world is your relationship with Jesus Christ. 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And with Jesus, He promises you everlasting life by His side. 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Now, let's join Pastor Mark in the book of Zechariah chapter 13 with today's edition of Come to the Table.
1: So I believe what the reference is here is the Lord is saying, those that are down there in Petra, I'm going to take care of them first. And look at that. So that the glory of the house of David and the glory of the inhabitants of Jerusalem shall not become greater than that of Judah. So those that loved me and believed my word and fled when I told them to, I don't want them to be second. So I'm going to protect them first, and then I'm going to come protect everybody here in Jerusalem. Now, why is that so cool to me? Because that's exactly what the Bible says will happen in Isaiah 63. We're not going to turn there. You can read it later. But Isaiah 63 also talks about the second coming of the Lord. And it says that first he goes down to Bozrah, which is modern day Petra. And it says he goes down there and fights and destroys the enemies of Israel there in Bozrah. What is he doing? He's defending those there in Petra. And no doubt as the Antichrist armies are gathered against Petra, the Lord comes down, wipes them out. He comes back up, and then he's going to go to Jerusalem and set Jerusalem free. And that's why when you read in the Bible that the Lord is coming back from heaven with blood on his robes. I mean, what is that about? Why would the Lord come back from heaven? He had to get blood on his robes in heaven. He didn't. He's coming back with all of us from heaven. He will at some point leave us there, I guess, because it says he's going to go do this alone. He's going to break up. He's going to go down there and in his fury defend his brethren, the Jewish people, defeat those enemies that are down there. He will literally get blood on his robes. Guys, this shows a very personal interaction between the Lord and the armies down there, doesn't it? He's going to be interacting on a very personal way. These are my people. You messed with them. Guess who I am? The king of all the universe. Rah! I mean, that's going to be amazing. But anyway, then he's going to come back and join us. He'll have blood on his robes, and then he's going to defend Jerusalem. That's what he's talking about. But now note this. There's going to be war going on in Jerusalem and in Israel prior to the Lord ending it all. How long will this battle last? I don't know. But there is going to be some battle going on, and then it will suddenly stop when the Lord speaks a word and wipes out all the enemies. It tells us that in Revelation. But there is going to be some battle that goes on, and we know that from right here, because look what it says. It says in verse 8, in that day, the Lord will defend the inhabitants of Jerusalem. The one who is feeble among them in that day shall be like David. Now stop there just a moment. Feeble means you can't walk really good. We're talking about grandpas. So we're not guys with canes and walkers. He's saying, when this battle takes place, I'm going to supernaturally come upon these grandpas and give them the strength of David. Can you imagine the guys, you know, kind of walking all of a sudden, get this game, bam, bam, bam, bam. I mean, this is exciting to me. I mean, what's that going to be like? Again, David, arguably one of the greatest warriors to ever live. And these feeble grandpas are going to be David's. And they're going to be fighting this battle there in Jerusalem. It's going to be a very valiant, amazing battle, but it didn't stop there. Now, what about the normal people? What about those that aren't feeble? What are they going to be like? Look what he says. He says, again, the house of David, that is the ones that are not feeble, but just normal, they shall be like God, like the angel of the Lord, which is Jesus. That's the terminology for the Messiah. The angel of the Lord before them. He's saying, look, the old men are going to be like David fighting his battles, and those that aren't feeble and old, they're going to be like fighting like Jesus. They're going to be just, it's going to be, I mean, I can't wait to see this. What's it going to be like? It's just going to be amazing to watch what happens as God does it. So that's the battle going on before the Lord brings an end to all of it. And he's going to be defending his people and strengthening his people. It says, and in that day, in that day that I will seek to destroy all the nations that come against Jerusalem. And that is that Armageddon is going to destroy all the nations of the earth that are coming against Jerusalem and fighting against Jerusalem. But again, there's a principle here. God still fights against those who fight against Israel. Remember, we talked about it. Genesis 12:3, I'll bless those who bless you. I'll curse those who curse you. And still today, we see that every individual or nation that goes against Israel, they're either brought way down or they're destroyed. And that's easy to follow throughout history. If you want to know, is that really true? Go look throughout history. I remember this whole thing back in when Saddam Hussein, the Gulf War started firing all the rockets. You remember back in the early 90s into Israel. I remember saying, this won't last long. It's going to be done rather quickly. And it was. In 100 days, it was over with. And out of some 49 rockets that flew into, or 39 rockets that flew into Israel, nobody died. One person, I think, had a heart attack from fear. Maybe one other person had a heart attack from fear. There were a couple, but nobody died from the attack that came in. Why? Because, again, God was protecting them. The same thing when you saw Hamas start doing this. When October 7th happened, I said, you know what? Gaza's going to be scraped. And look at it. It's devastating. If you go look at pictures of it, and again, I think it's not done. Like I said, I believe you're going to see Hamas break this agreement, and you're going to see Israel, under the permission of our president, be able to go in and finish taking care of business. And so God is true to his word, and he's done it throughout history. He's going to continue to do it. And, it's interesting. He talks about them, again, being cut in pieces that go against the nation of Israel. And that's exactly what, again, they're going to be cut in pieces then, and they're cut in pieces again even today when they do it. But now we shift gears here, where you have this whole scene, and really not shifting gears. It just kind of moves from the actual battle scene to the Lord coming down the clouds. So you've got been to Petra, took care of them. He's come back, joined us again. Now we're coming down to Jerusalem. The battle's raging down there with grandpas whacking everybody with their canes and doing amazing feasts, and then they see the Lord in the heavens. Here it goes. Verse 10. And I will pour out on the house of David and on the inhabitants of Jerusalem the spirit of grace and supplication. Then they will look on me whom they have pierced. Wow. This is going to appear in the sky. They're going to see the one they pierced. And it says, are they going to see the scars, or are they going to have to wait till he gets closer, or is there going to be some type of, I've got this whole, I picture things out in my mind, I kind of see these flashes of light coming from his hands and his feet, and then, whoa, this is Jesus, this type of thing. But either way, they're going to know that it's him when he appears, and they're going to see the one that they pierced. And notice, first of all, he'll pour out on them a spirit of grace and supplication. Now remember, you've got two groups of Jews that are going to be there at this time. You've got the majority of those that have been saved now. God's poured his spirit on the nation. They're a Christian nation, you could make the argument, although they'll no doubt still be unbelievers. You've got unbelievers there as well, no doubt. So believers and unbelievers, again, when it says that all Israel will be saved, Paul gives a further definition of that and says, however, not all that call themselves Jews are Israel. And his point is that it's a spiritual thing that makes you a spiritual Israel. So yes, I believe the majority will be saved. There very possibly could be some that aren't saved. But they're going to see the Lord, and God's going to give this spirit of grace. And what is grace? Again, for the believers anyway, grace is this undeserved forgiveness that God's going to give them. It's undeserved. It's something God pours out on them. And we all use different names that we use for grace, if you will. But this is going to be this grace that God gives them. And also this supplication that God's going to give them. That is a spirit of prayer. They're going to begin crying out to the Lord, crying out to God as he falls upon them in his spirit. And so it's going to be this amazing scene as they see their Lord, their Messiah, their Savior coming to rescue them after all this time. And look at this, they're going to mourn. It says, yes, they will mourn. That's when they see the Lord coming back. Remember, the Lord said, you won't see me again until you say, blessed is he who comes in the name of the Lord. Well, here they're going to be saying it. Yes, they will mourn for him as one mourns for his only son. And though here, God gave his only son to die for them. Now they're going to mourn as though they lost their only son. And notice it says, and they will grieve for him as one grieves for a firstborn. That is, they recognize what they've done. They're going to begin to weep. Notice, in that day there shall be great mourning in Jerusalem, like the mourning at Hadad Ramon in the plain of Megiddo. So here's another reference to Megiddo or Armageddon, that region. What happened? This is when Josiah, one of their most beloved kings in their history, went up to battle against Pharaoh Necho. He wasn't even fighting Israel. He was just traveling by to do another battle campaign. And Josiah went out to fight against him because he was coming through Israeli territory. And Pharaoh Necho struck him down because God didn't send Josiah there. Josiah wasn't supposed to do that. Josiah lost his life. And so the nation.

themselves. The family of the house of Levi by itself, the priests, the rabbis. Can you imagine? First of all, you've got the line of David. It's interesting. You got both genealogical lines. You know, there's two different genealogies in the Gospels. One comes through David, one comes through Nathan down to Mary. The one that comes down from David to Joseph. So the Lord has the legal right to the throne as king through David. And he has the bloodline right coming down by Nathan through Mary. So they're going to be weeping going, we rejected our king. We rejected our Messiah. We rejected the one that God sent to us. But I think about how much heavier to me it would even be to be the pastors, to be the rabbis. The rabbis of Israel today, look, I love Israel. I stand with theirs. You guys know my stand on that. I love them. I support them and would fight to the death for them. But here's the bottom line. The rabbis today are deceiving the nation of Israel and leading their own people into eternal destruction. All of them that don't believe in Christ. Can you imagine when suddenly their eyes are open? Imagine if every pastor in America suddenly found out, I mean, all of us have been leading the body of Christ to hell. All of us, we've all been wrong, all for centuries. The weight, the weeping, the shock, the accountability before God. I've got to stand before him and say, I led thousands of pastors, led millions of people to hell because we weren't teaching Jesus as the Messiah. Imagine if that's where we were in reverse to the Jews. Now imagine, put it back to their priests today. Throughout their history, they've led multitudes into eternal destruction. They're going to be weeping. What have we done? And I think the weeping is not just going to be on the earth. It's interesting. The Bible says when the Lord comes back, that all eyes will see him. Note this, all eyes will see him in heaven, on the earth, and under the earth. Isn't that interesting language? When you look that verse up, what do you mean under the earth? Remember, under the earth is paradise and Hades. We talked about that before, where the Lord descended after he died. I'm not getting sidetracked on. The point is, there are people in Hades that are still there now. God's going to allow them supernaturally, their spirits in the heart of the earth, they're going to supernaturally be able to see through the earth and see the Lord coming back. So those rabbis that are down there in Hades because they rejected the Messiah, they're going to see him coming back as well. You wonder, will there be weeping down there? I don't know. But it says that all the land will be weeping, and each one by themselves, their wives by themselves, that's the wives of the rabbis, the family of Shammai by itself and their wives by themselves. Now, Shammai was also of the Levitical family. He was a descendant of Gershon, which was in the priestly tribe, and they were the ones in charge of the tabernacle. So he specifically points out the king's line, all the rabbis, the religious leaders throughout history, and then those who watched over the tabernacle or temple, that is the teaching, the national teaching throughout history. You're going to be weeping. What have we done? By themselves, their wives as well. And then everybody else. Notice here comes the other 12 tribes, or all the tribes of Israel, and all the families that remain, that is who make it through the great tribulation to the second coming, every family by itself and their wives by themselves. So the whole nation, that just includes everybody in that last statement, they're all going to be weeping. Again, I think most of them who are going to know the Lord and weeping because of the Lord finally coming and realizing what they've done, the weight of their sin and what it caused and all they had to go through. Maybe some again that don't know the Lord weeping because now they realize the consequence that's coming upon them, not just temporarily, but eternally. But notice God's grace for those that have repented and those do repent. We go on here. I'm going to do a few verses in 13. It won't take long. Look at this. In that day, a fountain shall be opened for the house of David and for the inhabitants of Jerusalem for sin and for uncleanness. What is that fountain? Yes, there's going to be a literal water fountain, the Bible tells us, that will come out from under the throne when the Lord comes back. But that's not what this is talking about. This is talking about forgiveness of sin. This is the fountain of the Lord's blood. Again, when they pierced him with the spear, the blood and water came running out. What he's saying is, for the Jews that are mourning but have repented and they believed in me, there is a fountain of forgiveness. I'm pouring out my grace. Yes, you're mourning and you're weeping now, but you will rejoice soon. You're going to know you're forgiven, and I've forgiven you, and this fountain is washing you clean. It shall be in that day, says the Lord of hosts, that I will cut off the names of the idols from the land. That is, not idols like we have. Think of these little statues they have, but the things they were putting before God. And they shall no longer be remembered. They're going to just worship Jesus. I will also cause the prophets and the unclean spirit to depart from the land. So no more demonic activity will be happening during the great tribulation. They're going to be, during the millennial kingdom, they're going to be thrown locked up with Satan as well. And notice this, the prophets, there won't be anybody saying they're prophets. Again, it's interesting. The Bible tells us in 1 Corinthians that we have the gifts of the Spirit today and we need the gifts of the Spirit today. And it tells us why. Because we see through a mirror dimly. That is because we don't have all the insight. We need some help. So God gives the gifts of the Spirit like a toolbox to help us in our ministry. But he said, however, when you see the Lord face to face, these gifts will be done away. He goes on in that.

0: message to say, once we see him face to face, the gifts are done away. Why? We won't need the gifts anymore. You won't need a gift of prophecy or word of wisdom or a word of knowledge because you're going to be there with the Lord. So anybody during the millennial kingdom that declares they're operating in those gifts, such as a prophet, it's going to be bad news for them. And apparently there are going to be some, I don't know how many would do it after what we see what's going to happen to them, probably not that many. But notice what it says. It would appear that some are going to try even after the Lord comes back. Look at verse 3, because now we're in the millennial kingdom. He says, it shall come to pass that if anyone still prophesies, his father and mother who begot him will say to him, you shall not live, because you've spoken lies in the name of the Lord, and his father and his mother who begot him shall thrust him through when he prophesies. That's heavy duty. And I know moms and dads today that don't deal with their kids in the smallest of matters. They're going to thrust them through because Jesus is there and you're not properly representing him. This is hardcore stuff. Again, I don't think we're going to see a lot of this in the millennial because at the same time, again, the Lord's going to be back and there is going to be sin. There are going to be mortals entering in. We don't have time to get sidetracked. We've talked about that in other studies. But again, pretty amazing here since the Lord mentions that at least somebody's going to do this. Bad mistake. And notice, and it shall be in that day that every prophet will be ashamed, that is those claiming to be a prophet, of his vision when he prophesies. They will not wear a robe of coarse hair to deceive. Remember, like Elijah and all, they wear these certain clothing and all the hair and everything, trying to look like a prophet. They weren't trying to look like a prophet. They were prophets, but these guys are trying to look like prophets is the point. But he will say, I'm no prophet. Don't blame me of that. Don't kill me. He's apparently somebody here that's trying to get out of them thinking he was claiming he was a prophet. I'm a farmer, for a man taught me to keep cattle from my youth. And they'll say to him, what are these wounds between your arms? Then he will answer, those with which I was wounded in the house of my friends. Now, this sounds like something that pertains to the Lord, but in context here, I don't see how it really can, because they're saying to the one, it says here, that said he was a farmer and kept cattle from his youth. Well, again, that doesn't line up with the Lord. So, again, most believe this is not a reference to the Lord, although it sounds like it, because he did suffer and get wounds in the house of his friends, the nation of Israel. But this apparently appears to be speaking of those who would declare themselves prophets or somebody thinks they have, and again, trying to get out of it, saying, look, no, the Lord's here. He's the only prophet. He's the one we look to. And so we'll have to see what that's going to pan out once we get into the millennial kingdom. Very curious, very mysterious, but very interesting. And so as we come to the end of this, there's two things I really want us to remember. Let me wrap it up with this. Here's the first major pointer from today. When we get in the millennial kingdom, do not say you're a prophet. Okay, point number one. But all joking aside, the next one is the most important, and that is what he says right there in chapter 13, verse 1. In that day, a fountain of forgiveness will be open. That's for the Jews at that time, but the fountain's open now. Come to the well and drink. The fountain of God's forgiveness. His blood is ready to wash you clean and to let you drink of the Spirit of God. For us as believers, what that means is we need regular cleansing. So ask God to forgive you if you have anything that needs to be forgiven at this moment. If you're here and you don't know the Lord, then what are you waiting on? God is giving a spirit of grace right now to wait for you to repent. He's pouring out grace. He's moving in your heart. He's pulling you right now. And you can feel that tug saying, I know I need to do this. I need to confess my sin and tell God I'm sorry and ask forgiveness and give my life to the Lord. The fountain is open. If you simply get under the fountain of the blood of Jesus Christ and allow his sacrifice, you will be forgiven.
1: 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Today's message comes from a series on the book of Zechariah, towards the end of the Old Testament. In this book, the Israelites have returned from their exile in Babylon, but are now wondering when the promised messianic kingdom will come to pass. However, God asks them to wait on his timing, because he has a perfect plan in place to offer salvation to mankind. 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Pastor Mark wants you to know that God isn't ignoring you, and he hasn't forgotten you. 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
1: This is Ministry of Minute from Mike. Today's verse is Proverbs 31:16. She considers a field and buys it. From her profits, she plants a vineyard. This woman is industrious, not only investing, but receiving and reinvesting profits to benefit her family. I see these two sentences as different. She contemplates a field, maybe looking over financial reports. She buys it. Then from the profits, she plants a vineyard. Taking care of vineyards was very hard work. It's possible she hired out for people to take care of the vineyard. Again, showing a sharp financial mind, she is now employing people to do her work, then reaping the benefits of it. That's the concept of capitalism, and one could make an argument from this verse that capitalism is biblical. Planting a vineyard would have had multiple advantages. First, wine, which was not as alcoholic as today's.
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0: John chapter 8, verses 31 through 36. Then Jesus said to those Jews who believed him, "If you abide in my word, you are my disciples indeed, and you shall know the truth, and the truth shall make you free." They answered him, "We are Abraham's descendants, and have never been in bondage to anyone. How can you say you will be made free?" Jesus answered them, "Most assuredly I say to you, whoever commits sin is a slave of sin, and a slave does not abide in the house forever, but a son abides forever. Therefore, if the Son makes you free, you shall be free indeed." This has been your sustaining word of the day, brought to you by Calvary Chapel of Manitowoc.
1: Is it not true that one of the reasons why we lose control is that we are unwilling to do what God told us to do? The issue is not what someone else has done to us, though that's what we want to say. Oh, I can't tell you how many times I've thought that, and I'm sure you have too. What somebody has done to you, that's the reason why I'm exploding, why I'm out of control, why I'm bitter, why I'm resentful. But my friends, that is not the real reason. And it's hard to face.

0: In the book of Genesis, Cain's story begins with an offering but ends with murder, judgment, and a life spent wandering far from the presence of God. He had been warned. He had been given the opportunity to turn back, but instead of mastering the sin that was crouching at his door, Cain allowed anger, jealousy, and rebellion to master him. And yet, even after Cain took the life of his brother Abel, God continued to speak to him, question him, and hold him accountable. Now, what can we learn from Cain's failure? And what does his story reveal about the destructive power of sin in our hearts? Today, David Hawking concludes his message, What Happened to Cain? From Genesis chapter 4, verses 1 through 24, as we continue our series, In the Beginning, on Hope for Today. And just before David begins today's lesson in the Word, we want to quickly tell you about a free downloadable book by Richard A. Bennett, a friend of Hope for Today. A growing number of people that we hear from inwardly yearn for an intimate and personal relationship with God, but many of these same people have questions. Who is God? Can he really be known? And has he provided reliable answers to the deepest questions of life? In Your Quest for God, Richard A. Bennett assures readers that God himself has provided those answers. And that's why he wrote this book. Your Quest for God. 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Let's open our Bibles now to Genesis chapter 4, verses 1 through 24, as David continues his message, What Happened to Cain?
1: Go back to Genesis 4 and pick it up at the end of verse 5. It says that Cain was very wroth, and his countenance fell. His whole life changes because of his anger. Now, there are three things about the reaction of Cain that I'd like you to see. One is that his anger was immediately displayed. His countenance fell. He's mad at God for the way he was treated about his offering. Even though he deliberately disobeyed the known revelation of God to his parents, because they did, at the appropriate day of worship, the end of the days, bring their offering to the Lord. But he refused to bring from the flock. Not only was his anger immediately displayed, but the answer of the Lord reveals his real problem. Verse 6 and 7. God said, Why are you wroth? Why is thy countenance fallen? If thou doest well, shalt thou not be accepted? And if thou doest not well, then sin lieth at the door, and unto thee shall be his desire, and thou shalt rule over him. Not only was his anger immediately displayed in the answer of the Lord revealing his problem, that he was both unwilling to do what God told him to do and unable to control the sin in his heart, which would eat him alive. It was like a lion crouching at the door. But I also would like you to see that his attack on his brother is an expected result. That's right. It's an expected result. His anger led to jealousy, and that led to murder. Verse 8, Cain talked with Abel, his brother. It came to pass when they were in the field that Cain rose up against Abel, his brother, and slew him. Talked to his brother? Turn to Proverbs 26. Proverbs 26. Look at verses 24 to 26. God frequently mentions what Cain did. Book of Hebrews, James, 1 John, Jude. It talks about the dangerous way of Cain that can come to any of our lives. We don't deal with what's wrong. In Proverbs 26, 24, it says, He that hateth dissembleth with his lips and layeth up deceit within him. When he speaketh fair, believe him not, for there are seven abominations in his heart, whose hatred is covered by deceit. His wickedness shall be showed before the whole congregation. Boy, is that ever a commentary on Cain? Speaking with his brother in the field? He's deceitful. Don't believe him. There are seven abominations in his heart. If he didn't do well, if he didn't do what God told him to do, then watch out. That anger will go to jealousy and will go then to murder. Hebrews 11:4 uses Abel as an example and says, By faith, Abel offered a more excellent sacrifice than Cain. And through what he did, he showed that he was righteous. But what does the Bible say about Cain? Turn to 1 John chapter 3. 1 John in the New Testament chapter 3. The Bible teaches us in James 1:20 that the wrath of man does not work the righteousness of God. Cain's anger led to jealousy, which led to murder. In 1 John 3, verse 10, it says, "In this the children of God are manifest, and the children of the devil. Whosoever doeth not righteousness is not of God, neither he that loveth not his brother. For this is the message that you heard from the beginning, that we should love one another, not as Cain." Imagine having your name in the Bible in this setting. "Not as Cain, who was of that wicked one and slew his brother." Cain is in hell, folks, not heaven. "And wherefore slew he him? Because his own works were evil and his brother's righteous. Marvel not, my brethren, if the world hate you. We know that we have passed from death into life because we love the brethren. He that loveth not his brother abideth in death. Whosoever hateth his brother is a murderer. And you know that no murderer hath eternal life abiding in him." What a warning to all of us. It's so easy, isn't it, to hate. Jude 11 speaks about the way of Cain. It's a terrible way to go, and we need to deal with it. Let's come to a third matter. We've talked about the reason God didn't accept Cain's offering and the reaction of Cain himself. But let's look at the results of Cain's sin against God. And I want to give you just three results. One, his deception could not be hidden from the Lord. You know, sometimes we think we're getting away with it. When we don't do what God wants us to do, we're trying to impress people, and we bring something all right. We try to have a profession that we're really real, but something's wrong. Just understand that nobody is fooling God. His deception could not be hidden from the Lord. In verse 9, he lies. Flat out lies. And to who? God. "The Lord said unto Cain, where is Abel thy brother?" He said, "I don't know." He lied. Secondly, he refused to accept responsibility for his brother's welfare. "Am I my brother's keeper?" Well, really, Cain, there aren't a whole lot of choices right now. This is it. "Am I my brother's keeper?" Yes, as a matter of fact, you're the only brother. By the way, you're the only candidate for a brother. There is no one on earth yet who could even be his brother. "Am I my brother's keeper?" Well, who else, Cain? Did you have any other alternatives or choices for us to consider? And yet, you and I both know that it's easy, isn't it, to absolve ourselves of the responsibility in a matter by simply saying, "Hey, I'm not responsible for him." Now, there's a sense in which that is true, but there's also a sense in which it's not true. You see, in the human family, we are responsible for each other. And the lack of care, our culture is so much into personal rights, we have forgotten our personal responsibilities to one another. We don't care anymore. Our responsibilities are so strong that God writes in both James and 1 John that if we walk by and see a brother in need and just say, "Be warmed and filled," but don't give him something to help him, how does the love of God dwell in us? And yet in our culture, we're living like we don't need to pay attention to anybody. We don't need to feel responsibility for anybody else. Oh, I know there's some psychological problems of people making you feel responsible when you're not. But there's another side to this, and that is that we are responsible for one another. And in the body of Christ, that one phrase, "one another," which is a reciprocal responsibility, is used 100 times in the New Testament. Of the responsibilities of believers towards one another. They're not options. They're not creative alternatives. We are one in the body of Christ. I like what one of the guys said in our men's prayer breakfast. He stood up and he said, "We have a lot of sisters in this church who are without husbands and have children to raise and don't have the funds to take care of their cars. And we'd like to see some guys that are willing to provide some mechanical help. You guys that know what to do about a car, you could come on a periodic base on a Saturday. We could inform these gals. They could bring their cars here and get them fixed for nothing." And I listened to that and I said, praise God. Not only am I my brother's keeper, I'm a sister's keeper also. And the concern in the body of Christ is often lacking. We come, we sit, we listen, we go. But my friends, that is not true. Am I my brother's keeper? You bet you are. And as a Christian, more so than you probably have ever known or studied, unless you've gone over all 100 usages of one another. We are responsible for each other. And I see the deception in the heart of Cain, and he could not hide it from God. He also failed to understand the Lord's omniscience and justice. Do you think you're getting away with something that the Lord doesn't know? Look at verse 10. God said, "What have you done? The voice of your brother's blood is crying unto me from the ground. Now you're cursed." God knew all about it. And God is a God of justice. In Matthew 23:35, he calls him the blood of righteous Abel. He calls it righteous blood. My friends, we don't get away with anything. In Hebrews 4:13, it says that all things are naked and open unto the eyes of him with whom we have to deal. God knows. And one of the terrible results of Cain's sin against God is his deception, trying to hide from God. Well, I'll tell you, you can't do it. And neither could Cain. It's interesting that he also thought the punishment was too great. He said in verse 13, "My punishment is greater than I can bear." Some even say that that's a question in the Hebrew, which would be phrased like this: "Is my iniquity too great to be borne or forgiven or lifted up?" Which is the meaning of the word to bear. It could be a question. He's asking, "It's too great. You've cursed me here." The reasons he gave was, one, the loss of God's presence. Verse 14, "You've driven me from the earth, and from your face shall I be hid." That's always the consequence of our disobedience, a loss of God's presence, an assurance of that. Proverbs 14:32 says, "The wicked is driven away in his wickedness." Proverbs 28:1 says, "The wicked flee when no man pursueth." They're just getting out of here. A loss of God's presence, a loss of God's protection. He said, "I'll be a fugitive, a vagabond, and anybody that finds me, they're going to kill me. They'll know what I have done." "Whoso sheddeth man's blood, by man shall his blood be shed," came at the time after the flood, Genesis 9, verse 6. But it's still a principle with God. The response of the Lord is interesting in verse 15. He said, "Whoever slays Cain, vengeance shall be taken on him sevenfold." And the Lord set a mark upon Cain. I don't know what it was, but he put a mark on him lest any finding him should kill him. Imagine going through your whole life with a mark on you. God's going to give the vengeance. No one is to take vengeance till God says so. Well, what did he mean, sevenfold? Many believe that what he's talking about is after seven generations, I'll take vengeance on him. Kind of interesting, because Lamech, down in verse 22, who is seven generations from him, said, "I've slain a man to my wounding," or "who wounded me, a young man who hurt me, to my hurt. After seven generations will I take vengeance on him." Lamech kills him and then says, "If Cain shall be avenged sevenfold, truly Lamech 70 and sevenfold," which is basically crying out to God, "Please help me, I'm in big trouble. If you did this for Cain, please be more gracious to me than Cain." Very interesting story. I mentioned the results of his sin. One, that his deception could not be hidden from the Lord. The second one is that his departure from the Lord's presence was the most serious consequence of all. If you feel estranged from God, guess who moved? The Lord is the God who is there. But it's interesting, isn't it? In verse 16, it says he went out from the presence of the Lord. Yet the Lord is everywhere. So it means that God, in some sense, is withdrawing the assurance or the reality of that presence in a person's life. And it's interesting how often the Bible speaks of that. Even David, in his prayer of repentance, says, "Cast me not away from thy presence, and take not thy Holy Spirit from me." And a lot of people quibble over the theological possibilities of that without recognizing the simple point that the wonderful, assuring presence of God and power of his Holy Spirit is withdrawn when we are living in sin. No matter whether the Spirit's still there, he's God. Of course he's God. But there's something about his ministry that is taken away. There's something about the wonderful presence of God that is lost when we are in sin and we're not dealing with it. The third thing that I would mention as a tragic consequence of Cain's sin is that his descendants were affected by what he had done. There's a little listing here. I like what it says when he bare Enoch. That was his first child, and he builded a city and called the name of the city after the name of his son, Enoch. Cain is really trying to start all over. Enoch means dedication or initiation. It refers to a new beginning. Cain is trying to start all over. But we come down and we face Lamech, and he's already a polygamist. Cain, guilty of murder. You say, where did he get his wife? Genesis 5 tells us Adam had sons and daughters, plural. He married his sister. Lamech takes two wives. He's now a polygamist. And it discusses that in verses 19 to 22. But I want you to focus in verse 23 and 24, and we got to quit. Lamech said unto his wives, Ada and Zillah, hear my voice, ye wives of Lamech. Hearken unto my speech, for I have slain a man to my wounding. That can be translated also in Hebrew. I've slain a man who wounded me and a young man who hurt me. Or I killed him to my wounding and a young man to my hurt. We have another murder here, and how to deal with it is a problem. By the way, the word wounding is referring to a sword stabbing you, and the word hurt is referring to a stone hitting you. Kind of interesting. But when it says, if Cain shall be avenged sevenfold, or if God's patience would last that long in Cain's life, then shouldn't Lamech last for 70 and sevenfold? He's appealing to the patience and graciousness of God. Why is that? I believe because Lamech was well aware of what God said about Cain's sin, that God would bring vengeance. He didn't want anyone else to bring vengeance until God brought vengeance. Vengeance is mine, I will repay, saith the Lord. Deuteronomy 32:35 says, to the Lord alone belongs vengeance. We aren't supposed to take vengeance on anybody. We're to leave it to the Lord, but the Lord will exact it in his time and his way. But Lamech, being aware that he was being used by God to exact vengeance on Cain, yet nevertheless knew right away that he had to appeal to the graciousness of God. I'm only doing, God, what you wanted to have done. So therefore, you have to be more gracious to me than you ever were to Cain. I think it's an interesting appeal. Some say that it proves the fact that there is justifiable killing of people under capital punishment, whereas taking a person's life by premeditated murder, as Cain did, deserves the death penalty. And God simply was very long-suffering and patient in the case of Cain. Instead of exacting it right away, he let him go for seven generations. But then he killed him. And he used Lamech to do it. So does it justify Lamech taking the action? I don't know. It's one of the views. So that what Lamech is saying is, Lord, if you were gracious to Cain and he was guilty of premeditated, all I did is carry out your vengeance. Certainly, you will be more gracious to me. Unending is the idea. 70 times 7. Familiar talk, isn't it? As you remember the Gospels, when Peter said, how often shall I forgive my brother? 7 times. And Jesus said, 70 times 7. The endless patience and kindness of God. This is a fascinating story, to say the least. I want to ask you, which boy represents you, Cain or Abel? The Bible says that even though Abel lost his life, though he is dead, he still speaks. And the message the Bible gives us about Abel was that he came by faith and faith alone to offer that offering. He simply did what God told him to do. He didn't understand all the implications of it. He just put his faith in what God said and did it. And the Bible says, commenting in Hebrews 11 about Abel, it says, without faith, it is impossible to please him. For he that cometh to God must believe that he is, and that he's a rewarder of those who diligently seek him. God will bless and reward those who do well, who do what he said should be done. In terms of salvation, you must come through the sacrifice of Christ. It's a vicarious atonement. He died in your place. You must put your faith in him, or there's no hope. There's no other answer. In the case of the believer, please understand, we cannot hide from God. And maybe there's an area of your life where there is anger, there's bitterness, there's resentment, there's a bad attitude for whatever reason. You're still trying to serve the Lord and put up a good front. Hey, we all know what that struggle is. But God challenged us in this passage. He challenged us. Are we going to take the challenge?
0: Well, this is Hope for Today, and on today's program, David Hawking is concluding his message, What Happened to Cain? From Genesis chapter 4. Thanks so much for being with us. David's going to be back in just a moment to add a few additional thoughts to today's program. Stay tuned for that. First of all, Matt's here, and together we're going to tell you about some very special resources. Matt?
2: Jim, two key points in hope for today's statement of faith are, number one, we believe that all humanity is lost and born with a sinful nature and can only be saved by a personal faith in the death and resurrection of our Lord Jesus Christ, and not by any human merit or performance. Two, we believe that genuine believers are born again by the Holy Spirit of God and are indwelt, baptized into the body of Christ, the true church, and sealed by the Holy Spirit, and thus unable to be separated from the love of Jesus Christ.
0: And your dad, Matt, he makes the biblical case for this inside his 60-page booklet, The Security of the Believer. For anyone struggling with doubt about salvation, targeted by the lies of the evil one regarding salvation, this booklet, The Security of the Believer, brings wonderful clarity, assurance, and peace.
2: It's one part of our featured resource package for July. Part two is my dad's book titled, Does the Bible Teach the Rapture?
0: I love the subtitle. And if it does, when will it occur?
2: Yeah, right.
0: Matt, we firmly hold to the truth of Matthew 24:36. What does that say?
2: That says, no one knows the day or hour, but there are signs that point to the end of time. And Scripture makes the case, Jim, for the rapture as well.
0: And this booklet lays it all out in a concise, clear, and encouraging fashion.
2: And there is so much debate, Jim, on this question. Does the Bible teach the rapture?
0: But your dad's booklet guides readers through Scripture to settle the question.
2: Again, our July special resource pack, Does the Bible Teach the Rapture and the Security of the Believer, is just $10.
0: Well, we also want to mention that our current radio series, which you're hearing now on Hope for Today, it's called In the Beginning, and we have the complete In the Beginning series available for you on MP3 as a download or an MP3 CD. 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Let's get back to David.
1: Lord, you see us like no one else does, and we cannot fool you. You see us, and you still have compassion on us. How we praise you for your love and your kindness. It's your goodness that leads us to repentance. You've warned us in the Bible to not go the way of Cain. And I pray, Lord, that all across this audience is listening now, that you would give us the courage to acknowledge our sin before you, to praise you for the wonderful substitutionary sacrifice of Jesus Christ. For what can wash away my sin? Nothing but the blood of Jesus. You said if we confess our sins, you are faithful and just to forgive us and to cleanse us from all unrighteousness. Lord, may we walk out clean. Help us not to put a stubborn heart towards this, a deaf ear, a closed mind, for you told us sin lies at the door like a lion ready to pounce on us. Teach us, Lord, that we must come through Christ, who gave his all for us, that we might live for him. Thank you, Lord. In Jesus' name we pray. Amen.
0: Well, thank you, David. 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

Ultimately, we know that the human side of this promise failed. They did not keep. God kept. They did not keep. Many of the descendants of David failed to walk in the ways of the Lord. But ultimately, God kept his word through our Savior, Jesus Christ, who is a descendant of David and who sits on the throne in heaven forevermore. As the closing verses of Revelation 22, verse 16, it reminds us, Jesus speaking, I, Jesus, have sent my angel to testify to you these things in the churches. I am the root and the offspring of David, the bright and the morning star.

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We invite you to stay with us as Pastor John Pinnell of Calvary Chapel, Lake Villa, takes us through a verse-by-verse study from God's Word. 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I hope that you enjoy this broadcast, and I'll return at the close of this teaching to give you more information about our church and how you can obtain a copy of this message. Now here's Pastor John with today's message from God's Word.

I titled tonight's study, Not One Word Failed. We're looking at chapters 8 and 9 of 1 Kings. It's to combine 95 verses of scripture. I'm going to be doing a lot of reading and a little commentary. And it's hard because there's some really good stuff in these verses. A lot of history, but also there's some golden nuggets that we come through. So Solomon's prayer of dedication in verses 22 through 53, and we'll look at first verses 22 and 26. Then Solomon stood before the altar of the Lord in the presence of all the assembly of Israel and spread out his hands toward heaven. And he said, Lord God of Israel, there is no God in heaven above or on earth below like you, who kept your covenant and your mercy with your servants who walk before you with all their hearts. You have kept what you have promised your servant David, my father. You have both spoken with your mouth and fulfilled it with your hand. There's a second use of that. As it is to this day. Therefore, the Lord God of Israel, now keep what you promised your servant David, my father, saying, you shall not fail to have a man sit before me on the throne of Israel, only if your sons take heed to their way, that they walk before me as you have walked before me. And now I pray, O Lord God of Israel, let your word come true, which you have spoken to your servant David, my father. So Solomon, with the entire congregation of Israel watching, he prayed this beautiful prophetic prayer. I think of him, and it tells us that he stood before the altar of the Lord in the presence of the people with his hands spread out toward heaven. For me to do that these days, it would have to be a quick prayer because my shoulders couldn't handle that prayer posture too long these days. Too many bricks have been laid by these arms. But Solomon here was probably a young man, maybe in his 30s at this time. They believe maybe he was around 20, possibly, when he became king. And so maybe by this time, it tells us that he began the foundation of the temple in the fourth year of his reign. Now it's 7.5 years beyond that. So that brings us to 11.5 years. So a man in his early 30s wouldn't have a problem, shouldn't have a problem with that. In his prayer, Solomon began by declaring praise toward Yahweh, who is unique of all the other gods. All the other gods that human have worshipped, and they still worship many other gods are worshipped on this earth. Many of these that are worshipped are demons, but there is only one God who created the heaven above and the earth below. Only one creator of both the heaven and the earth. Yahweh is the only true God. In Psalm 86:8, among the gods, there is none like you, O Lord, nor is there any work like your works. So first of all, he points out that God is unique in all the universe, really. And second, Solomon recognized that God keeps his covenant and mercy with those who walk before him with all their hearts. God keeps his covenant and mercy. Deuteronomy 7:9 uses that same phrase, the God who keeps covenant and mercy. So Solomon's praying, but he's praying the word of God. I think he brought it right here from Deuteronomy 7:9. Therefore, know that the Lord your God, he is God, the faithful God, who keeps covenant and mercy for 1,000 generations with those who love him and keep his commandments. So I believe, not a direct quote, but pretty much summarizing Deuteronomy 7:9, God who keeps covenant and mercy for those who walk in his way. And seeing that God keeps his covenant and mercy, and that God has kept his promise with David by allowing David's son, Solomon, to sit on the throne. So looking back, saying God keeps, God has kept,
And then Solomon asked, please keep your word that you promised my father David. So Solomon looking back saying, Lord, this is what you have done. And now I'm asking you to continue to do. You have kept, now keep. Verse 25, you shall not fail to have a man sit before me on the throne of Israel. So he's praying that as the son of David, that his descendants and the descendants that come after them, that the Lord would keep that promise with David, that he would not fail to have a descendant sit on the throne. Ultimately, we know that the human side of this promise failed. They did not keep. God kept. They did not keep. Many of the descendants of David failed to walk in the ways of the Lord. But ultimately, God kept his word through our Savior, Jesus Christ, who is a descendant of David and who sits on the throne in heaven forevermore. As the closing verses of Revelation 22, verse 16, it reminds us, Jesus speaking, I, Jesus, have sent my angel to testify to you these things in the churches. I am the root and the offspring of David, the bright and the morning star. So there, first of all, in verses 22 through 26, really stressing what God had done, what he had kept, the promises he had kept. Solomon asking, Lord, now keep, continue to work in our midst. Here in verses 27 through 30, the words that stood out to me in this was regard, listen, hear, and forgive. But God will indeed dwell on the earth. But will God indeed dwell on the earth? It's a question, not a statement. I read it as a statement. But will God indeed dwell on the earth? Behold, heaven and the heaven of heavens cannot contain you. How much less this temple which I have built. Yet regard the prayer of your servant and his supplication, O Lord my God, and listen to the cry and the prayer which your servant is praying before you today, that your eyes may be open toward this temple night and day, toward the place of which you said, my name shall be there, that you may hear the prayer which your servant makes toward this place, that you may hear the supplication of your servant and your people Israel when they pray toward this place here in heaven, your dwelling place. And when you hear, forgive. So Solomon, first of all, he realizes there's no man-made structure that can contain the glory of God. He says, not even heaven or the heaven of heavens can contain you. But he did ask that Yahweh would regard, listen, hear, and forgive. He asked that God's eyes would be open toward the temple night and day, that he might hear the supplication of Solomon and the people of Israel when they pray toward the temple. And Yahweh has promised to hear from heaven, to forgive. But to those who have a humble heart, it reminded me of 2 Chronicles 7:14, a verse that many in the church quote, especially in times of great trial when it comes upon our nation, which says, if my people who are called by my name will humble themselves and pray and seek my face and turn from their wicked ways, then I will hear from heaven and will forgive their sin and heal their land. Hear and forgive, Lord. What a great prayer for us to have. Lord, hear and forgive. Next, in verses 31, we pick up down through 32. Actually, 31 through 52, I'm going to break them down into seven sections because that's what Solomon does. But 31 through 52, he actually points out seven things, seven different situations which God's people might pray toward Yahweh. And in each circumstance,
He wraps it up by asking God to hear from heaven, forgive the sin of your servants, your people Israel. So seven different situations why someone might need to pray toward the temple. 31 and 32, most of them are two verses long, some are a little longer. 31 and 32, when anyone sins against his neighbor and is forced to take an oath and comes and takes an oath before your altar in this temple, then hear in heaven and act and judge your servants, condemning the wicked and bringing his way on his head and justifying the righteous by giving him according to his righteousness. So when there's a difficulty with neighbors and things need to be judged, handled at the temple. And it got so bad that they had to come to the temple. And that's how Israel set up their rule. Every town had their judges who would rule over at the gate of the town, the main gate of the town. The judges would sit there and things would be dealt with. But if something was really difficult, they would come to the temple. And Solomon says, when they come, hear, act, and judge. And, you know, condemn the wicked and justify the righteous. And number two, when Israel is defeated before an enemy, verses 33 and 34, when the people Israel are defeated before an enemy because they have sinned against you, and when they turn back to you and confess your name and pray and make supplication to you in this temple, then hear in heaven and forgive the sin of your people and bring them back to the land which you gave to their fathers. So when Israel is defeated, and here's the reason why, they had sinned against the Lord. But there was a point in their defeat that they realized that, oh man, this is because of what we've done as a nation. It's because of what I have done. And people begin to turn back to the Lord. They confess the name of Yahweh once again. They make supplication there in the temple. Solomon asks, Lord, hear in heaven, forgive their sin and bring them back. Isn't that what we desire often on a Sunday, a Wednesday evening when the church gathers together, that those who had drifted away from the faith, they have been no longer walking really in fellowship with the Lord. They could even still be... They could be the most prominent church member in the church, always showing up, but their heart isn't right. And there's finally this place of confession. Hear, Lord, forgive, restore. Number three, when drought comes upon Israel, verses 35 and 36, when the heavens are shut up and there is no rain because they have sinned against you, and when they pray toward this place and confess your name and turn from their sin because you afflict them, then hear in heaven and forgive the sin of your servants, your people in Israel, that you may teach them the good way in which they should walk, and send rain on your land, which you have given your people as an inheritance. So here there's a drought. And there's a point in the drought that the people realize that we need a day of prayer and fasting, a day of confession. And finally, they confess. They ask the Lord to hear from heaven, to forgive their sins. And then not only does God forgive, but that God would teach them the good and the right way that they should walk, that he would bless them again in their land. And sometimes we might come to that place where we confess our sin, we ask the Lord to hear, we ask the Lord to forgive, but we lack in the teaching. We lack in the, Lord, from how can I prevent myself from ever going down this path again to drift away from you? To learn from the word of the Lord of God, that I should walk in your ways. Number four, when a famine comes on the land. Often drought will bring famine, but it could come by pestilence, blight, or mildew, as we read here in verses 37 through 39. When there is a famine in the land, pestilence or blights or mildew or locusts or grasshoppers, when their enemy besieges them in the land of their cities,
whatever the plague or whatever the sickness there is, whatever prayer, whatever supplication is made by anyone or by all your people,

Those whose hearts you know, for you alone know the hearts of all the sons of men, that they may fear you all the days that they live in the land which you gave to their fathers. So put a change in their heart, but now bring judgment, give to everyone according to his ways. To me, that's a judgment statement, but also that they would learn to fear the Lord all the days of their life. We continue on. When a foreigner comes and prays, verses 41 through 43, moreover, concerning a foreigner who is not of your people Israel, but has come from a far country for your name's sake, for they will hear of your great name and your strong hand and your outstretched arm. And when he comes and prays toward this temple here in heaven, your dwelling place, and do according to all for which the foreigner calls upon you, that all peoples of the earth may know your name and fear you, as do your people Israel, that they may know that this temple which I have built is called by your name. So here's a prayer. When the foreigners come, for they will hear of your great name, your strong hand, and your outstretched arm. Hear and do what they ask of you. We had such a foreigner that we read about when we get to the book of Acts. There will be an Ethiopian who comes to worship at the temple. He came from Ethiopia just to worship, and he would discover faith in Jesus Christ instead. When Israel goes out to war, 44 and 45, when your people go out to battle against their enemy, wherever you send them, and when they pray to the Lord toward the city which you have chosen and the temple of which I have built for your name, then hear in heaven their prayer, their supplication, maintain their cause. When in war, in seasons of war, it causes people to pray. And when Israel sins and they go into captivity, so this is the seventh situation that he names. When they sin against you, verses 46 through 50, for there is no one who does not sin. What a great statement. When they sin against you, everybody sins. And you become angry with them and deliver them to the enemy, and they take them captive to the land of the enemy, far or near. Yet when they come to themselves in the land where they have been carried captive and repent, make supplication to you in the land of those who took them captive, saying, we have sinned and we have done wrong and we have committed wickedness, verse 48. And when they return to you with all their heart and with all their soul in the land of their enemy, who led them away captive, and pray to you toward their land, so they're looking toward Israel, whatever direction that might be, which you gave to their fathers, and the city which you have chosen, and the temple which I've built for your name. Verse 49, then hear in heaven your dwelling place, their prayer, their supplication, maintain their cause, forgive your people who have sinned against you, and all their transgressions, which they transgressed against you, and grant them compassion before those who took them captive, that they may have compassion on them. Notice in the prayer, he didn't even say, and bring them back to Israel. He just said, give them compassion by those who took them captive. It's kind of what happened with Joseph. You know, he was sold into captivity there in Egypt, and Potiphar bought him and saw, man, what a guy this is, and put him in charge of everything. He had compassion. Now, Potiphar's wife had other ideas about Joseph that it didn't work out for her, but also because of it, Joseph got cast into prison for 13 years. And still, even in prison, the prisoner keepers noticed and said, wow, this is quite a guy. And he took charge in the prison. I mean, obviously, they had control of the prison itself. But God gave him compassion with the prison guards. And then, ultimately, the Pharaoh. He was made number two in all of Israel.

0: We think of Daniel. He also experienced this similar compassion in captivity. Daniel was taken as a teenager from his homeland and would never see Israel again, as far as we know. But God used him greatly there in his captivity. And considering Romans 3:23, that all have sinned and fall short of the glory of God, why should Yahweh hear and forgive those who have sinned against him? Well, Solomon points to their relationship with Yahweh as Israel is God's people and his inheritance. As we read in verses 51 through 53, for they are your people and your inheritance, whom you brought up out of Egypt, out of the iron furnace, that your eyes may be open to the supplication of your servant and the supplication of your people Israel, to listen to them whenever they call to you. For you have separated them from among all the peoples of the earth to be your inheritance, as you spoke by your servant Moses when you brought our fathers out of Egypt, O Lord God. Why should God listen? They've sinned. Why? Well, they're your people. Why, when a child is unruly, should the parents continue to show compassion and love? It's like, well, it's your kid. It's a good thing to do. Show them the right way. And it's through faith in Jesus that we too are God's people, his own inheritance, his own special treasure, as Peter reminds us in 1 Peter 2:9-10, where he says, to believers in Jesus Christ, you are a chosen generation, a royal priesthood, a holy nation, his own special people, that you may proclaim the praises of him who's called you out of darkness and into his marvelous light, that the world may know. And I pray that God would bless you and keep you, that his face would always shine upon you and give you peace. God bless.
1: Calvary Chapel is a fellowship of believers in the Lordship of Jesus Christ. Our greatest desire is to know Christ and to be conformed into his image by the power of his Holy Spirit. If you would like more information about Calvary Chapel, or if you would like a copy of today's message, please contact us at 847-265-0646. That's 847-265-0646. Thank you so much for joining us today, and may the Lord richly bless you as you worship him today.

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3: The church is the bride of Christ, and he alone saves and adds to the church daily, such as are being saved. Not by church growth principles, not by marketing principles, not by miracle services, but by the preaching of the gospel. You understand? God does it. He adds to the church daily.

0: Welcome to Simple Truths, the daily half-hour study of God's Word with Xavier Reese, Senior Pastor of Calvary Chapel of Pasadena, California. When it comes to the church, what's love got to do with it? Well, according to Pastor Xavier, everything. Today, as he continues his study from the book of Acts, he opens up the door to one of the most important principles for growing God's church. Let's join him for today's Simple Truth study, God's People of Love.
1: Jesus declared to a lawyer that the greatest commandment was to love God with all one's heart, soul, and mind. The second was to love one neighbor as oneself. And these two hung all the law and the prophets. This is to be the distinguishing mark of the church. And yet the Bible never hides the failures of its people, nor seeks to disown them. But instead, they are put to public viewing, warts and all. Love in the early church is characterized by the following. First, the power of love. Verse 32 to 37 of chapter 4. Secondly, we have the pretense of love. Chapter 5, verse 1 through 11. And then thirdly, we have the people of love. Verse 12 through 16 of chapter 5. Notice the united and harmonious oneness of the believers described by the phrase of one heart and one soul. It's indicative of the unity as a community of God's redeemed. Yet a common denominator, the Lord Jesus Christ. Now, notice the believers were very benevolent, but they had all things in common. Things being for the needs of all, not just for their own needs. Willing to meet the needs that were presented. They had examples like Barnabas. One man is pulled out. He met some of the needs and trusted the apostles. Having sold it, the land, he brought the money and laid it at the apostles' feet. The power of love was very evident in the early church. And notice secondly, verse 1 through 11 of chapter 5, we have the pretense of love. That's always a negative. It's always present. Okay? The book of Acts, our pattern. It says, but a certain man named Ananias with Sapphira, his wife, sold a possession. The couple stand in sharp contrast to Barnabas. The name Ananias means Yahweh is gracious or has graciously given from the Hebrew Hananiah. As we will see, he was not so gracious. He was a contradiction to his own name. He was grieving God. The name Sapphira means beautiful from the Aramaic, a precious stone. As we will see, she also was not a prized possession before God. She was a contradiction to her own name, unattractive to God. The couple stood in as hypocrites before God. And he kept back part of the proceeds, his wife also being aware of it, and brought a certain part and laid it at the apostles' feet. Ananias retained some of the money. You say, well, what's wrong with that? Well, let's follow the text. It says, the phrase kept back, it means to set apart for oneself. Ananias did what all others did, but not from a pure heart. Understand, this is the problem. Without doubt, others had not given all, but they didn't do it to appear as they did. And this is the scenario. They're before the congregation here, the gathering. Notice Ananias walked into the gathering, went to the apostles, laid it down, the money donated at his feet, and he and his wife wanted to appear benevolent like Barnabas without being like Barnabas. And he and his wife wanted the adulation and the honor deceptively that had been given to Barnabas honorably. The pretentious Ananias was confronted. In verse 3, Peter charged Ananias with his hypocrisy. The apostle points out the person he yielded to. But Peter said, Ananias, why has Satan filled your heart? Again, we have the contrasting conjunction. But Ananias was not doing what he said he was doing. The phrase Satan fill your heart means to yield to the influence and the leading of Satan. He did not have to yield. He gave place to it by choice. He allowed it to take place in the heart. That's where it takes place. Notice the apostle pronounced a personal affront to lie to the Holy Spirit. Lying to the Holy Spirit and keeping back part of the money are not describing purpose as much as the result of Satan filling the heart. Because he allowed Satan to fill his heart, the result was this. You understand? Man can be deceived and lied to, but not God. Ananias had full control over the money to do what he willed or pleased. While it remained, was it not your own? Rhetorical. There's only one answer. Yes. And then Ananias is asked a simple question. Listen to it. Why have you conceived this thing in your heart? All deception is conceived, planned, and carried out in the heart. Jeremiah 17:9, Matthew 15:9. The heart. Notice Ananias was charged then with the sin against God. You have not lied to man, but to God. Underline that. Real simple. Sin is always first against God, secondly against man, and with man. First is against God, the vertical axis. Now look at verse 5 and 6. Peter witnessed the clear divine judgment over Ananias. The execution of Ananias was immediate and final. Then Ananias, hearing these words, fell down and breathed his last. The inhumation of Ananias was immediate without honor. And the young men rose up and wrapped him and carried him out and buried him. Now notice, verse 7 to 11, we have the participant and accomplice, Sapphira, who is confronted. Then Sapphira, his wife, came in not knowing what had happened. Totally oblivious to it. And then mark verse 8, very important. Peter confronted Sapphira about her part in the matter. But Sapphira must have said something about the money donated, because Peter is responding to her. She initiated. And Peter answered her, tell me whether you sold the land for so much. She must have said something about the land. Peter's giving her an opportunity to confess and repent. You say, why didn't he to Ananias? I don't think Peter knew what was going to happen. God just took care of it. Zap, boom. Notice Sapphira responded in the affirmative. She said, yes, for so much. She lied like her husband Ananias. She was committed in her heart to the pretentious deception of love. And so in verse 9, Peter then confronted Sapphira with her own hypocrisy. Peter accused Sapphira of challenging God by her sin. Listen, real closely. Then Peter said to her, how is it that you have agreed together to test the Spirit of the Lord? She had agreed with her husband to test the Spirit of God. Putting God to test, pirazo, to solicit to do evil and get away with it. Your children, my children, tempted us to see if they can get away with it. Don't tell them, they go like this. They're seeing if you're going to whack them. Some Christians are like that. They're so caught. They're always, well, I got away. You got away with it? Hey, be patient. He'll get to you. Never confuse the mercy and grace of God for indifference or blindness. A sin of high hand, according to the Old Testament, willful, arrogantly, Numbers 15:30. Now notice Peter pronounces her death sentence. Peter pointed to the very man who buried her husband. Look, the feet of those who have buried your husband are at the door. And so Peter proclaimed they would do so to her also, and they will carry you out. Again, Peter probably didn't know about Ananias. When God struck him, he probably blew his mind. But now he knows that God's going to strike her, and he pronounces it. That's how we know. Peter and the entire gathering witnessed God's judgment on Sapphira. Verse 10 and 11. In verse 10, the execution of Sapphira was immediate and final, like her husband. She fell down at his feet and breathed her last. The inhumation of Sapphira was also immediate and without honor. And the young men came and found her dead and carried her out, buried her by her husband. The reaction was immediate and effective, like her husband. Don't miss all this. So great fear came upon all the church and upon all who heard these things. Great fear, same word, phobos. We get our word phobia. Came upon the church and all who heard. This, ladies and gentlemen, I profess to you, is was lacking. One of the things that's lacking in the church today, the fear of God. Both from the pulpit and the pew. This is the first time the word church, ecclesia, is mentioned in the book of Acts, the convened assembly of those who have been called out of the world. Ek, out, kaleo, to call. We've been called out of darkness into the light, out of sin to live for Jesus Christ. Notice again, great power, great grace, what? Great fear. 4:33, 5:11. People have the hardest time with giving money to the work of God. They say they can't afford it, but God says that you are to give from what you have, not from what you don't have. But as I've told you often, the minute we're born again, we're about 30 to 40% ahead financially. That next weekend, I'm not buying alcohol, drugs. I'm not going out and spending all kinds of money on personal entertainment that I shouldn't be doing anyway. And then the consequences of doing that, where I'm driving under the influence and I crash my car or get in a fight and have to go to the emergency ward or get bailed out of jail or whatever. I mean, we're so far ahead the minute we're born again, and here we are asking, do I give God net or gross? Well, I don't know. You talk to God about it. How do you want him to bless you? And we're holding a penny so tight that Lincoln's eyeballs pop out. Do you realize how far ahead we are as Christians? And that he gave everything, and here we are? What an embarrassment it is to us. Am I using reverse psychology this morning? No. We never pressure you here. But if we never fail on telling you what your privilege is to give to God. Paul puts it this way, 2 Corinthians 8, 12 through 14, as he writes to the Corinthians. Corinthians were carnal. They had pledged an offering a year ago. They were hanging on to it. He says, "For if there is first a willing mind, it is accepted according to what one has and not according to what one does not have. For I do not mean that others should be eased and you burdened, but by an equality that now at this time your abundance may supply their lack and their abundance also may supply your lack. And there may be equality." In other words, no matter who you are, whatever God blesses you, in proportion you give. So the amount is not the issue, you understand? It's the heart. What does it cost? Do I only want to do things when it doesn't cost me or what? I mean, 2 Corinthians 9, Paul goes on. Verse 8 and 9, listen. "But this I say, he who sows sparingly will also reap sparingly, and he who sows bountifully will also reap bountifully. So let each one give as he purposes in his heart." What do you purpose in your heart? "Not grudgingly or of necessity, for God loves a cheerful giver." Hilarious. If you can't jump up and down, don't jump. "Efficiency in all things may have an abundance for every good work, as it is written, he dispersed abroad and he has given to the poor, his righteousness endures forever." That last statement I just read means this: that you as a Christian live in such a way within your means that you're a good steward, you don't rob God, you're very gracious, and you're gracious to others, and you always put something away so that no one has to take care of you, and when you get older, you're helping others. That's what it means as a Christian. You understand? How are we doing? God is concerned with your genuine life. And he's very aware if it's not. God struck Nadab and Abihu dead because they offered the first offering, taking a little boons for him. Barbecued him. Leviticus 10. God exposed David. Nathan said, "You're the man, David." 2 Samuel 12. God struck down the Corinthians with sickness and death because they dishonored the Lord's Supper. 1 Corinthians 11:3. "All things are open and naked to him with whom we have to do," Hebrews 4:12 says. "We deceive no one but ourselves." Judgment begins at the house of God, 1 Peter 4:7 says. And if we scarcely be saved, what will happen to the ungodly? The pretense of love was in the early church, as it is today. Notice 30. We have the people of love, 12 through 16. 12 through 14, the people of love were the loving instrument of God. The apostles became the extension of the love of God to heal. And through the hands of the apostles, many signs and wonders were done among the people. Notice the signs were done sovereignly by God, not a few, but many. God just did them. The word sign means what a person is distinguished from another, as is known. The idea has to do with pointing people to God who is manifesting this deed. It is not human. It is not in the realm of man. The practice of laying hands, as you know, is simply an act of faith. We pray that God would touch you, benefit you. It has nothing to do with the hands. The hands are not miraculous. They don't have any special power. The wonders were the miracles or healings that made the people to be in amazement. Oh, wonder. Figuring out, how could that be? It's the act or deed performed causing one to be awestruck over the miraculous. The person contemplating the fact that they observed as a work of God, potentially. Now, the important fact to know about signs, wonders, and miracles and healing or any work is that God is the one who's doing it. They do not save people. Miracles don't save people. They may cause people to contemplate and think maybe there is a God, but they don't save people. They may cause a person to consider the cost of investigation, the scriptures. And as they come to the scripture, then people are saved by the gospel. Faith comes by hearing, hearing by the word of God. Romans 10:17. You're saved by the gospel. And then you're the greatest miracle, the new birth. You're a witness of the greatest miracle. You're there. Notice the people of God became a family of love, and they were all with one accord in Solomon's porch. The phrase "in one accord" means of one mind and one passion. 11 of the 12 times this appears in the New Testament, it's found in the book of Acts. The unique harmonious condition of the Christian community in unison. Was it perfect? Nope. If you're looking for the perfect church, when you find it, don't join it. You'll ruin it. The church is made up of people. That's the problem. People like you and me. And if we don't walk in the Spirit, we're bad news. You understand me? We can be the biggest jerks. We can be the biggest pains. We can be the biggest babies in the world. Amazing. One heart and one soul. Synonymous. Committed daily. Notice the location of their gatherings repeated. The porch of Solomon, where the layman was healed in chapter 3, verse 11, where they continued to fellowship in chapter 2, verse 43, in the temple. Why? Because that's where the people are. That's where the lost are. You don't go out to the desert, preach to the horny toads and lizards, contemplate your navel. The people who observed the people of love admired them from a distance, though. Look at, there was a healthy fear of the holiness of the church, yet none of the rest dared join themselves. The word "join" means to glue. They thought twice. Today you say, "Are you Christian?" "Oh, yeah." Next time say, "Hey, are you Christ-like?" They go, "What?" I think we should think about it. There was an acknowledged respect for the believer, but the people esteemed them highly. The word "esteem them highly" means to declare great. Some of them didn't want to be one of them, but they said, "Boy, those guys are too much." You understand? Look at 14 and 15. The people of love were growing in number, demonstrating their love to others. In verse 14, the individuals continued to be joined to the believers. And believers were increasingly added to the Lord, multitudes of both men and women. The commentary on this one is back to chapter 2, verse 47. The Lord was adding to the church daily those who were being saved. The Lord does it. Look at 15. The individuals born again were contagiously compassionate, reaching out to the ill that God might heal them in love. They had come to know the power of God in their lives, and they wanted others to know Him and experience Him, so that they brought the sick out into the streets and laid them on beds and couches, two different things, the couches that recline and the others that lay down. Compassion. It says that at least the shadow of Peter passing by might fall on some of them. This was a pagan belief that some of the people coming out of the paganism kind of just said, well, that if you went under the shadow of a holy man or medicine man or something like that, then he might heal you, or you might be imparted some virtue or something. Notice the text does not say they were healed by the shadow. This is what they said. Look at 16. The individuals from afar also brought sick and demon-possessed. They did not limit God. The crowds for the first time came from outside Jerusalem. Did you notice that? Also a multitude gathered from the surrounding cities to Jerusalem, bringing back people, sick people, and those who were tormented by unclean spirits. Don't miss what it says. The entire number of individuals were healed, and they were all healed, it says in verse 16. And verse 16 includes those of 15. Because it says, verse 16, it says, also the multitude, the healing is for both verses. The Bible teaches that the leaders of the church are to pray for the sick, that God would move sovereignly. Listen to Hebrews 2:4. Here's the commentary on all healing, all miracles. Listen very carefully. God also bearing witness both with signs and wonders, with various miracles and gifts of the Holy Spirit according to his own will. The apostles and disciples did miracles according to God's will. Not they had no ability to turn it on and off. God does it. The church is the bride of Christ, and he alone saves and adds to the church daily, such as are being saved. Not by church growth principles. Not by marketing principles. Not by miracle services. But by the preaching of the gospel. The need of man's repentance from sin by the grace and the atoning work of Jesus Christ, who died and rose for you and sits at the right hand of the Father. You understand? He adds to the church daily such as should be saved. The problem today is people are building their own church who are not under control of the Holy Spirit, and all they're doing is creating a potential time bomb. For since the wisdom of God, the world by wisdom did not know God, it pleased God through the foolishness of the message preached to save those who believe. For Jews requested a sign, the Greeks seeking wisdom. But we preach Christ crucified, to the Jews stumbling block, to the Greeks foolishness, but to those who are called, both Jew and Greeks, Christ the power of God and the wisdom of God, because the foolishness of God is wiser than men, and the weakness of God is stronger than men. For you see your calling, brethren, that not many wise according to the flesh, not many mighty, not many noble are called. Your pastor is of the most common stock in the world. Born in Mexico City, moved to the United States in 57, raised in East LA, then Montebello, then Baldwin Park. Chief of sinners, God saves me and calls me to ministry. And I have to trust God. You understand? The people of love were contagious in the early church. Are you infected? Love in the early church was characterized by the power of love. The power of love was very evident in the early church. The pretense of love was in the early church. It still is in the church today.
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0: grows when we study God's Word, and Chapter by Chapter is an effort to help you do just that. Every day, Pastor Sandy summarizes a chapter in your Bible that we hope you'll read later. 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
1: In the first century church, it was common for traveling ministers to carry with them letters of recommendation. Paul's enemies tried to discredit his ministry by emphasizing that he didn't possess the proper papers. That the Corinthians were influenced by such logic ripped Paul's heart. The Corinthians were his credentials. They had received the gospel through his preaching. How could they snub the ministry through which they were saved for no other reason than a lack of paperwork? In 2 Corinthians chapter 3, Paul tells the Corinthians they are not only disciples, but documents of Christ. In the Old Covenant, God wrote his law on stone tablets. The law was the essence of God's intentions and desires for man. It contained a list of directions to get man to God. But when you write something down, you run the risk of losing it, misinterpreting it, or misunderstanding it. That's what happened to the written law. The law never changed, but over time, man's interpretations of the law no longer resembled its original intention. When God established a new covenant, he took no chances. This time he wrote his desires not on stone tablets, but in the heart of man. Rather than giving man directions he might botch, God planted a homing device in his heart. Where the letter of the law left us alienated from God, now the Spirit brings us home. Through the Holy Spirit, we can gaze at the glory of God and be transformed into the image of Christ. There is power in that look.
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3: It's 82 degrees.
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0: Welcome to Day by Day, the verse-by-verse Bible teaching ministry of Calvary Chapel in Elk Grove Village, Illinois, with Pastor Phil Ballmeyer. We're glad you've joined us, and we look forward to spending time again in the Word of God together. We also invite you to stay tuned at the end of today's broadcast for information about additional studies and resources. Thanks again for being with us.
1: 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If love is the greatest thing, then loving our enemies is the greatest thing that love can do. 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
2: The context implies spiritual warfare, which is fighting the devil to rescue those he has taken captive. So how do we do that? Well, first of all, by sharing the gospel with them, but also by being a good witness by the way we live and by the love we show. In other words, before you retaliate when an unsaved coworker or family member or even a stranger puts you down or takes advantage of you in some way, before you seek to lash out and take revenge, remember that in the eyes of God, the issue isn't your hurt feelings, it's their eternal destiny. It's always the way it is with God. We tend to make it about ourselves, and that's why we have all kinds of trouble in our Christian life. It's never about us. It wasn't about Jesus when he came down to this earth. He never made it about himself. It was always about those he came to love to the point of death. He died literally. We die figuratively. Again, they're not the enemy. I know they've been taken captive by the devil to do his will, but they're not our enemy. Our real enemy is Satan and his demons. We all know this. The classic passage on that is Ephesians 6, verse 12. For we are not fighting against flesh and blood enemies, but against evil rulers and authorities of the unseen world, against mighty powers in this dark world, and against evil spirits in the spirit realm. And yet Satan tempts us to focus on ourselves, doesn't he? And moves in our hearts to get even by retaliating in some way or by taking them to court because I have my rights. You know, Paul dealt with this with the Corinthians. And he said in 1 Corinthians 6, verse 7, when he said, "Now, therefore, it is already an utter failure for you to go to court against one another. Why do you not rather accept wrong? Why do you not rather let yourselves be cheated?" In the Sermon on the Mount, Jesus made this clear when he told us that loving those who love us, in other words, family and friends, doesn't require God's love. Any unbeliever can love those who love them. Remember that God sent his son into a world of rebels, not allies, of enemies, not friends. God's love is truly demonstrated when we use it to love our enemies, as Jesus stated. And I will have you turn to this one, Matthew 5. It's hard to read this passage in Matthew 5. Because I know, and you know, we often are far from fulfilling what Jesus told us to do and how to live. I'm going to read Matthew 5, starting with verse 43. I'll read it to the NLT. "You have heard the law that says, love your neighbor and hate your enemy. But I say, love your enemies. Pray for those who persecute you. In that way, you will be acting as true children of your Father in heaven. For he gives his sunlight to both the evil and the good, and sends rain on the fields of the just and the unjust alike. If you love only those who love you, what reward is there in that? Even corrupt tax collectors do that much. If you are kind only to your friends, how are you different from anyone else? Even pagans do that. But you are to be perfect," in other words, mature, "even as your Father in heaven is perfect." Guys, in these verses, we have, in essence, the single greatest Christian ethic, an ethic that differentiates the Christian from the world like nothing else can. I think if there is any one principle that best sums up what separates Christians from non-Christians, is the one that Jesus taught us here in the Sermon on the Mount when he commanded us as his people to love our enemies. This, folks, as somebody has said, is the Mount Everest of Christian virtue, the absolute pinnacle of Christian living. I mean, if love is the greatest thing, which Paul said in 1 Corinthians 13 it is, so if love is the greatest thing, then loving your enemies is the greatest thing that love can do. Now, in the Sermon on the Mount, Jesus is laying out for us the principles of kingdom living. And they basically climax in chapter 5, verse 44, when he told us to love our enemies as God loved his enemies, listen, which at one time included all of us in this room. This is the ultimate goal that we should be striving for, because nothing identifies us more with our Heavenly Father than does loving our enemies. When we studied the Sermon on the Mount a few years ago, we saw how that Jesus essentially built the greatest sermon ever preached around two all-important truths, two all-important statements. These two statements are kind of obscure. What do I mean? Well, they're obscure in the sense that many Christians breeze right over them without really noticing their significance. And yet, they really sum up the heart of what Jesus was saying to those who claim to be members of God's kingdom here on the earth. The first one is found in verse 47 of Matthew 5. What do you do more than others? In other words, the Lord was saying, what does your religious system have more than any other? What sets you apart from them? What makes you different? And the second statement comes out of chapter 6, verse 8. Therefore, do not be like them. In some ways, these two statements sum up the whole sermon and, in fact, our whole Christian experience. What do you do more than others? And do not be like them. And what Jesus is saying in both of these simple yet all-encompassing statements is this. When all is said and done, what makes you as a Christian different from anybody else? Or, in other words, what sets you apart from the world? Now, if you were to ask the average Christian that, they would come up with a number of different responses. They would say, well, we go to church. Well, a lot of religious people go to church or to synagogue or to a temple or a mosque that don't know the true and living God and are not his people. Well, we worship God. Well, a lot of religious people worship their concept of God. Well, we serve the Lord. Well, again, a lot of religious people serve their gods. Okay, but we have morals. Well, a lot of religious and secular people have morals. I've met them. Well, we evangelize. That makes us different. A lot of people reach out to people to join their group, form of evangelism, right? Well, this is it right here. We as Christians are willing to die for our God. Do I need to remind anybody in this room what happened on 9/11, 2001? A group of Muslims are willing to die for their God, for Allah? In jihad? Guys, none of these things necessarily differentiates Christians from other groups. But the one thing that does separate Christians and Christianity from all other people and religions in the world is that we have the love of God in us. And that love causes us to even love our enemies and want to see them saved. This love was given to us by the Holy Spirit the moment we accepted Jesus Christ into our hearts as our Savior. At that time, Romans 5, verse 5 tells us the Holy Spirit moved in and poured God's love, his agape, into our hearts. That truly sets us apart from everybody else. A few days ago, I was talking to someone about the Iran war and how that Muslims fight against those who refuse to become Muslims because one of the foundational tenets of the Islamic faith is that the whole world must be Islamized, converted to Islam, before there can be world peace. And therefore, the only options that Muslims offer non-Muslims, which they call infidels, is to convert or die. And he said to me, well, don't Christians want to see the whole world Christianized? The whole world become Christians? How is that different from Muslims? I said, well, when we as Christians, yeah, sure, we want to see everyone saved. No doubt about it. And when we as Christians witness to somebody about Jesus, and they refuse to accept Christ as their Savior, we feel bad, and we pray for them. But we don't want to kill them. That's the glaring difference. Okay? That's not God's love. In fact, you will not find in the Quran anywhere where it says Allah is a God of love. You won't find anywhere in the Quran that says Muslims should love their enemies. We find that all the way through our Bible. Our God is a God of love. In fact, he doesn't just have a lot of love. He is love. And he has poured that love into us. We don't have to use it. But it's there if we want to use it. We can be selfish. We can do our own thing. And a lot of Christians do. But just so you understand, once again, God's love is a supernatural love that finds its highest expression when we use it to love our enemies. Now, of course, this sounds like utter lunacy to the people of this world. Love my enemies. You got to be kidding me. I'm not interested in loving my enemies. The only thing I want to do with my enemies is destroy them. I read once how a Massachusetts congressman named Thaddeus Stevens bitterly wished to crush the South after the South lost to the North in the Civil War. And when he heard President Lincoln stress the importance of binding up the wounds of the nation by forgiving and reconciling, Stevens was so furious, he pounded his fist on the cabinet table and shouted, "Mr. Lincoln, I think enemies ought to be destroyed." To which President Lincoln quietly responded, "Mr. Stevens, do I not destroy my enemy when I make him my friend?" This gets into something Paul the Apostle said in Romans 12. Why don't you turn there? I won't read the whole thing. I'll read a few verses out of chapter 12. Again, I'm going to read it out of the NLT. Verse 9, we just read this a minute ago. Paul said, "Don't just pretend to love others, really love them." Verse 14, "Bless those who persecute you. Don't curse them. Pray that God will bless them." Verse 17, "Never pay back evil with more evil. Do things in such a way that everyone can see you are honorable, that you are a Christian, you belong to God. Do all that you can to live in peace with everyone. Dear friends, never take revenge. Leave that to the righteous anger of God. For the scriptures say, 'I will take revenge. I will repay them back,' says the Lord. Instead, if your enemies are hungry, feed them. If they are thirsty, give them something to drink. Don't let evil conquer you, but conquer evil by doing good." Look, guys, the world can repay evil for evil and good for good. That's just human nature. And more we see the world repaying evil for good. You do something good for somebody and they want to respond by doing evil toward you. But only a child of God has the capacity to consistently repay good for evil and love for hate. Loving your physical family and friends and hating your enemies, well, that's natural for the people of the world. But loving your enemies is a supernatural ethic that only the children of God can demonstrate. Again, Paul said in Romans 5, verse 5, that this is a love that comes from God and has been poured into our hearts by the Holy Spirit at the moment of salvation. And it is the love of God more than anything else that demonstrates to the people of this world that we belong to Him, starting with the way we treat each other as Christians. The night before Jesus went to the cross in the upper room, He was giving one final discourse to His disciples before His crucifixion. And He said in John 13, verses 34 and 5, "A new commandment I give to you, that you love one another as I have loved you, that you also love one another. By this all will know that you are my disciples." So He's talking to believers. "By this all will know that you are my disciples if you have agape love for one another." Look, as important as loving our fellow Christians is in revealing to the people of this world that we belong to God, nothing causes our light to shine brighter than when we love our enemies. Unfortunately, sometimes those enemies are members of our own families who need us to love them by forgiving them for what they've done to us, whatever that might be. Now, I can just imagine some of you thinking to yourselves at this moment, "I'll forgive them when they earn my forgiveness. I'll forgive them when they've earned my forgiveness." Listen, forgiveness isn't earned. It's bestowed. Let me say it again. Forgiveness isn't earned. It's bestowed. As when Jesus from the cross bestowed forgiveness upon those who put Him there. In other words, forgiveness is a gift. Forgiveness is a gift we give to those who have hurt us or wronged us, not a reward that we give to those who have earned or deserve our forgiveness. God gave to us forgiveness and eternal life, which we could never have earned and by no means deserved. It was a gift. You can read Ephesians 2, verses 8 and 9. Now, if you remember a long time ago in a galaxy far away, if you remember, this whole series began as a New Year's message to start 2026. You might be sitting there thinking to yourself that loving others more, especially my enemies, wasn't really on the list of things I was hoping for, that I was hoping to see change in this new year. I mean, maybe your hope for the new year was to get out of debt, start spending your money more wisely. Maybe it was to get out of depression and finally find some joy. Others of you might have had as your goal for this year to stop drinking or taking drugs and finally find some true peace. Some of you might have had the goal for the new year to cultivate more self-control in the area of eating or using your time more wisely or to stop looking at junk on the internet and so on. And here I'm teaching that loving others more, especially your enemies, should be your main goal for this new year. Well, whether you realize it or not, obeying the command, love God supremely, which then paves the way to obey the command from Paul, let all that you do be done with love. Whether you know it or not, that's going to be the answer to everything you were hoping the new year would bring. What do I mean? Well, it'll help you to spend your money more wisely and get out of debt because you're going to stop laying up for yourself treasures on the earth, which are only going to be destroyed, and you're going to want to start investing more in the kingdom of God, which is eternal. It will help you to find the joy you're looking for by loving God more and drawing closer to him because the Bible says in his presence is fullness of joy. As you draw closer to God, you're going to find new strength and new desire to stop looking to drugs and alcohol to find peace because you're going to find true peace in Jesus. Didn't he say that, John 14:27? The peace I give is not like the peace the world gives. The peace the world gives is artificial. I'm paraphrasing. It's again, drug-induced, alcohol-induced. It gives you a period of peace. You're so numb you can't think about the problems. But when the numbness wears off, you got bigger problems than before. Because now you're hooked on something that you need to live every day. As you draw close to God this year, because he's the issue. And when you love him with all your heart, he's going to give you victory over a waste of time. Because now you're going to be using your time more and more to serve him. Because you realize that's really what life, the Christian life, is all about. You'll find new strength and desire to eat healthier because his body is his now. And I want to glorify him by taking care of my body so I can serve him for many years with strength and vigor. Cause you to stop looking at junk on the internet that will tear you down rather than build you up because you know it's not what God wants you to look at because he's a holy God and it grieves his heart when we saturate our minds with garbage. I mean, loving God with all your heart, soul, mind, and strength, which includes loving your spouse, your family, and even your enemies, well, will radically change the course of your entire Christian life, not just in this year, but for every year afterward. Again, the word for love in 1 Corinthians 16:14 is agape. Again, agape is a love that only comes from God. It is inherent to his nature and to his nature alone. The only way to

in our lives. In other words, the fruit of the Spirit will grow more and more in a kind of a supernaturally natural way. Kind of interesting. You're not trying to do it. And that was Jesus' whole point when he gave us the illustration in John 15 about him being the vine, us being the branches. You walk into an orchard, loads of fruit-bearing trees. You don't hear any grunting, do you? You don't hear any groaning. The trees aren't really, you know, working hard. If the branch is connected to the trunk, it's going to bear fruit. Same is true with us. We want to try harder to be all that God wants us to be. I've said it before, let me say it again, just abide longer. Stay connected to Jesus every day, be in the Word. Communicate with the Lord. He's there with you every step of the day. Talk to him. Lift up requests. Thank him for his answers. Fill your life with Jesus. And something remarkable is going to happen. You're going to start noticing changes in your life. You're going to find yourself being more at peace, more joy. That person at work that used to drive you crazy because he or she was such a rotten coworker, kept ripping on you, kept running you down to the boss. Now when they do that, it's almost like, well, you know, I feel sorry for him. I'm praying for him. But you don't get all worked up and want to go on a crusade where you're talking to everybody in the office against them. Fruit is the key. Jesus said in John 15, it's the Father's desire that we bear fruit, more fruit, and much fruit. And there it is. Okay? Understand, the whole purpose of God filling us with his love is so that it would be manifested in our lives, listen, to benefit others. Remember, the whole purpose of a fruit tree is to bear fruit for others to benefit from. Guys, the Christian life is really not about us being happy or fulfilled or successful. We are not the focus. The whole purpose of the Christian life is to bring glory to God. What does that mean? When I manifest God's character to this world, I am bringing him glory. He is love. So when I'm manifesting God's character to this world, that's what the Christian life is really all about. It's to bring God glory and to help others to come to know him. And they're kind of the same thing in a way. Because when you make God known in this world by loving others, it's going to be powerful. It's going to have an effect. The world is not ready for agape love. The world can't deal with it. In fact, it's such an anomaly and goes so far against the basic nature of fallen people that when a Christian demonstrates true agape love in the presence of an unbeliever, it's going to either break them or enrage them. They're either going to want to love you and receive Christ or hate you and fight you to the death. You can't be ambivalent when it comes to agape love. Jesus said, you know, people are either for me or against me. There's no middle ground. And that is true when we're walking in the Spirit, right? Our whole purpose in the Christian life is to bring God glory and to help others to come to know him. That's what it is in a nutshell. And we do that by loving them as Jesus loved them, which is by dying to self and loving others sacrificially. One pastor said, this is the greatest evidence of God's presence and work among us, love. Since no one has seen God at any time, this provides evidence for the presence of God. Some people think that the greatest evidence of God's presence or work is power. Some people think the greatest evidence of God's presence or work is popularity. Some people think the greatest evidence of God's presence or work is passionate feelings. But the greatest evidence of God's presence and work is love. Where God is present and working, there will be love. Sometimes Jesus seemed weak and lacking in power. Well, he got tired and hungry as a human being, right? But he always was full of love. Sometimes Jesus wasn't popular at all, but he was always full of love. Sometimes Jesus didn't inspire passionate feelings in people at all, but he was always full of love. Love was the constant, the greatest evidence of the presence and work of God in the life of the Lord Jesus Christ, end quote. And that will be the greatest evidence in our life. It's interesting how Jesus said, if a grain of wheat abides by itself, it abides alone. But if it falls to the ground and dies, if it gets planted, it will bring forth much grain. The path to victory, to fruitfulness, to everything God wants for our lives is we need to die to self and let the Holy Spirit live his life through us. And what he wants to do is make us an instrument of God's love.

0: So now when you read the statement by Paul to finish the series, let all that you do be done with love, you understand. He's got in mind the love of God shown this fallen world that brings God glory and helps people to come to know him, and that's our whole mission in life. If you stick to that mission, you will know great joy, peace, and everything else God wants for your life. If you fight against it, make it about you, you will know nothing of those things and wonder why your Christianity isn't, quote unquote, working for you, because you're not dying to self. Stop making yourself the focus. Make Jesus the focus. Be like he lived in his life, sacrificial, loving others, and your life is going to blossom like you, Christian life will blossom like you've never thought possible. May God give us grace to be all that he wants us to be for his glory. Father, we thank you. We thank you, Lord, that you've called us to be your children and given us your spirit, Lord, that we might manifest your character to this fallen world. We ask you, Lord, to bless us going forward now in our studies and in our Christian life, that this new year would be a year of great power and fruitfulness and effectiveness for your kingdom. We thank you, Lord. We just ask you to keep blessing our studies in your word. We ask all this in Jesus' precious name. Amen.
1: 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Until then, may the Lord richly bless you and guide your steps as you walk with Him

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2: Today's Wisdom for Women is Proverbs 20, verse 11. Even children are known by the way that they act, whether their conduct is pure and right. Henry Wadsworth Longfellow wrote a poem. There was a little girl who had a little curl right in the middle of her forehead. When she was good, she was very, very good, but when she was bad, she was horrid. So what is a mother to do? What do we do when we're worried about our child's behavior? And how can we raise godly children? Number one answer, pray. Never underestimate the power of a praying mom. Let me tell you about a wonderful ministry called Moms in Touch. Fern Nichols is a mom just like you. Let me read from their website. When her sons entered junior high, she had the same apprehensions. But overriding those fears was a deep trust that God and only God can protect and keep your children. Only God can change the lives of friends, coaches, and teachers. She knew that if moms gathered together to cry out to God for the needs and concerns of children in schools, that He would not only hear their prayers, but answer them. Fern called like-minded moms together each week to pray for their children in school, and thus began the first Moms in Touch group. She started so simply in 1984, and it's grown into a worldwide community of praying moms in every state and more than 120 countries around the world. We have them in our churches in Russia. What a wonderful resource. You can Google Moms in Touch and get connected in the group or start one in your church or school. This is Debbie Bryson praying that the practical wisdom of God's Word will make you wise.
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0: John chapter 8, verses 31 through 36. Then Jesus said to those Jews who believed him, "If you abide in my word, you are my disciples indeed, and you shall know the truth, and the truth shall make you free." They answered him, "We are Abraham's descendants and have never been in bondage to anyone. How can you say you will be made free?" Jesus answered them, "Most assuredly I say to you, whoever commits sin is a slave of sin, and a slave does not abide in the house forever, but a son abides forever. Therefore, if the Son makes you free, you shall be free indeed." This has been your sustaining word of the day, brought to you by Calvary Chapel of Manitowoc.
1: 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The question is, are we looking for them? 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
2: Why would you say, "I want to commit suicide, I can't face this. Fall on me, crush me with the rocks and the mountains. They don't want to live. I want to live. Don't you want to live?" Well, God brings life and the devil brings death. The devil, Jesus said, is a robber and a murderer. He has come to rob and to destroy your life, to take every asset you have, to take all the abilities you have, to deceive you and have you go off track, to ruin your health. He's after you to never let you find that God is not angry with you.

0: thanks for joining us for today's edition of Chapter and Verse as we forge in through our series in the book of Romans. The five much mores has been our topic over the past two broadcasts as Mike McIntosh has been sharing with us from the fifth chapter. There are some great principles of the gospel message that we can uncover in this chapter from the Apostle Paul in this writing to the church in Rome years ago. Many of the circumstances that come our way are brought there to teach us patience and trust in a God that loves us so much. He allowed his only begotten Son to be brutalized and nailed to a tree that our sins and the wickedness that's found in each one of our lives to be cleansed and washed clean forever. Now let's join Mike McIntosh for the conclusion to our message, The Five Much Mores.
1: All right, look at this chapter. So all this horrible things happen. Governments are flipped out, just like the tsunami. We're sending teams, I think, back to Japan. I've been asked if we'd do a festival of life there for those people. They're still in shock and traumatized. And they'll be wiped out for years. Just that one. The people of Haiti still wiped out. Nothing really happened with $8 or $10 billion that was given. It was all basically stolen. There's some good things that happened, but on a big scale, no. And here's what happens when government can't help man. And it gets to this place, and this will push it to a one-world economy and government. Look at verse 12. I looked when he opened the sixth seal, and behold, there was a great earthquake. And the sun became black as sackcloth of hair, and the moon became like blood, the blood moon. The stars of heaven fell to the earth, as a fig tree drops its late figs when it is shaken by a mighty wind. So cosmic disturbances. The sky receded. Now that would freak you out. The sky disappears. It recedes as a scroll when it is rolled up. Every mountain and every island was moved out of its place. Now I have to stop. I've told this before, but there's two stories there. One is my friend Denny Stahl, who's a pastor in Grants Pass, Oregon. He was a classic hippie in the 60s, and he's a good singer and songwriter, guitar player. I think he had his guitar, and he was sitting underneath a tree in a city park up in Oregon. He was on LSD, and some guy came along, some hippie Christian, and told him that he needed to give his life to Jesus. And he said, no, I don't think so. And he said, well, let me read where the world's going. Now, he's on LSD, and this guy's reading this to him from Revelation, right? So he gets to this part, and he says, and the sky receded as a scroll when it's rolled up. And when that guy left, that stuck in his mind, the sky rolling back. Wow, and he told him God's throne is going to be seen. And he said he was looking up to the sky, and all of a sudden, you know the Warner Brothers cartoon thing, the big circle like a target? The sky became that circle, and Porky Pig stuck his head out of the middle of it. And he said, Badia, Badia, that's all, folks. And that scared the hell out of him, literally. And he said, Jesus, save my soul. And today he's a pastor. So you don't have it so badly, right? The other one was, I was teaching this on the beach at Hanalei at nighttime. It was dark, and we were having a barbecue, and there's maybe 30 or 40 Christians there, and so I'd come over to Kauai and every month and try to help them get a church going. And so I was reading that. It said, every mountain and island, imagine the earthquakes are going to be so bad and the disruptions of planet Earth that Kauai itself is going to be moved away. Imagine being here, tsunamis coming so huge that they'll cover up the top of the sleeping giant. You won't even see this, or Hilo will be gone. You know, the big island, the islands are all going to be moved. And then I started the next verse, and all of a sudden about six hippies that were stoned out of their gourds came out of the bushes, literally out of the bushes. They were homeless, but they were living on Hawaii. And they were living back in these bushes, and they were listening to this Bible study. And when they came out of the bushes, they said, we want to get saved right now. They were listening to the Bible study as they're smoking joints in the back there. And that was it. Okay, for them. So I sent them to Denny's church up in Grants Pass, Oregon. The kings of the earth, so all the leaders, the great men, the rich men, the commanders, the mighty men, every slave, every free man, everybody hid themselves in the caves and in the rocks of the mountain and said to the mountains and the rocks, now look at this, fall on us, hide us from the face of him who sits on the throne, and from the wrath of the Lamb. Why would you say, I want to commit suicide, I can't face this. Fall on me, crush me with the rocks and the mountains. They don't want to live. I want to live. Don't you want to live? Well, God brings life and the devil brings death. The devil, Jesus said, is a robber and a murderer. He has come to rob and to destroy your life. To take every asset you have, to take all the abilities you have, to deceive you and have you go off track, to ruin your health. He's after you to never let you find that God is not angry with you. That in due time, Christ died for you when you had no strength and the ability for salvation. Jesus came to you. And you look at this, they're crying out, kill us. Hide us from the face. I don't want the face of God hidden. Do you? I long to see his face. I wonder what he's all about. I want to see him. I want to see that big hand that can wipe my tears away. I want to ask him if I could get a couple of angels and just go goof off in the universe for a few million years and have him explain how you made everything. I'd like to go down inside of an atom and just look at the core of all that we know as life and go outside and stand on top of the sun like the angel does in the book of Revelation. I mean, there's so much we can do that we don't even think about. We think about the bottom line. Can we make the rent? Will we be able to pay this? The gas is going up. Should I sell my SUV? Should I sell my truck? What should I do? And he's got you all tied up in your head about yourself or the things of this world. Take no thought of what you're going to eat. Take no thought of tomorrow. Sufficient enough is the evil for today. Jesus said, don't worry. By worrying, can you add 18 inches to your height? No, you can't. So why worry? What has worry ever done other than give people ulcers or ruin their health? Don't worry. If God is God, he's going to take care of you. He's done it ever since I became a Christian. He's done it when we needed help and I had no income. He still provided everything. I will guarantee you, he will never, ever let you or your family go without the necessities. Why do you worry when Jesus himself said, every hair on your head is numbered. And when you took a shower this morning, there goes number 12,342. There was 12,043. And for those of you that need a little more hair, he's counted them all. He'll maybe give them back to you. So, God's not angry. He hasn't appointed you to wrath. And he is not wanting you to hide from him in rocks and caves. Now, rocks and caves tell us there's probably some nuclear, chemical, biological warfare going on that people aren't hiding in their cellars or their garages or in bank vaults. They're getting out away from the cities. Fall on us and hide us from the face of him who sits on the throne. Now, look at this. This is bizarre. And from the wrath of the Lamb. Now, we had lambs here for the living nativity scene. I never saw one of those lambs. Have you ever seen a lamb you walk up to, they're ready to go, you know, they got their fangs and their claws out. Lambs are just, give me something to eat, you know, they're helpless. If a lamb falls upside down in the heat, he doesn't have the strength or the smarts to get himself over and get those legs up. The sun will come and get him or a coyote will come and get him. They have no means of defense. They don't have, mace? They have no spray. They aren't like a skunk. You know, they spray you. They aren't fangs. They're helpless. That's why we're called sheep. We're helpless. When we are without strength, we can't defend ourselves. But I love to defend myself. The old Scottish-Irish blood in me just, you're not going to get away with that. That was always in my heart, my mind as a kid. Yeah. You think you got away with something? I'll get even with you. And then the bitterness and the anger is there. Yeah, you think you can shove me around? Well, my brother is bigger than your brother, so we're going to come over and take care of both you and your brother tonight. And then I'd send my brother and his big friends over there, and I'd stay home. You know, that's just our nature. I'm never going to let this happen. Then we become bitter against people. We don't trust people. We build walls with people. We let very few people know who we really are. How are you? I'm fine. No, you're not. Just the way you said that. I know you're miserable. What are you into, robbing banks? You know, we're not fine all the time. But think of this. A lamb with wrath. What is this, Lambo? A lamb with wrath. Jesus isn't angry with you. So you are not in the tribulation. He has not appointed you unto wrath. Did you know that 25%, one-fourth of the entire Bible, is of predictive prophecy? One-fourth of the Bible? From Genesis to Revelation, every book talks about Jesus. Did you know that? There isn't a book that isn't pointing towards Jesus and to the end when you go to heaven. God planned this so well that in due time, when you had no strength, that you would say, "Help me, God." God would help you. Aren't you glad? Amen. And he didn't help you and say, "Now that, you know, I've helped you, I want you to start doing something to prove to the community you helped me. Now, if you'll just sign this faith pledge." Wow. Where is that in the Bible? I remember I came home from basic training in the Army, and I was already a smart aleck before I went in, and they tried to take that away from me. And the day that I came home, my mom was sitting in the living room, a little one-bedroom apartment, hard-working woman, and there was like four or five men around her. And I dropped my duffel bag, and she said, "I'll be right with you, Mike. These are elders from the Presbyterian Church down the street." I said, "Yeah." I didn't like the idea of men circled around my mom. And they said, "Now these envelopes, if you'll just sign here, you will give one envelope and fill it with money. You're 10% every, that's your responsibility." And I said, "Out of here, all of you." That's the last thing. You know, money was always a problem in our family. My mom made 50 bucks and had to put three kids through school and take care of them on her own and walk a mile to the bus stop. So when I saw that, I said, "Get your stupid, stinking religion out of here, or I'll get you out of here." Now, at that time, I could have. At this time, I'd have to negotiate with him and pay at least 3 months' worth of tithe and offerings and then say, "Thank you for leaving. But don't hurt me, whatever you do." That's so amazing that he is a lamb, he's gentle, and that he loves you. God is not angry with you. A fourth of the Bible is predictive prophecy, and Dr. A.T. Pearson, many years ago, had factualized the fact that there were more than 300 prophecies in the 66 books of the Bible that related to Jesus Christ. So much more. That's the first much more. So much more. He has so much more of deliverance from wrath. You're never going to see his wrath. So start seeing his love. And his love doesn't want you to hurt. He doesn't want you squiggling or wiggling. He wants you to be happy and at peace and take care of you. He's my Father. And if he wants to bless me, it takes time to learn to receive grace gracefully. But if you do, you'll always remember, God's not angry with me. He knows you're going to fail. He knows you're going to make mistakes. But if you come to him humbly and say, "Father, I've sinned. Please forgive me." It's gone. Not to be brought up again. It's gone. He loves you. Shall we stand? Shall we pray? Lord God, we're so grateful from the bottom of our hearts that you're not angry with us this hour. God, we are so thankful from the bottom of our hearts that we don't need to fear death. We're so grateful from the bottom of our hearts for the stupid things we did in junior high and high school. The pain that we caused ourselves. God, we thank you that you are not judging us for those mistakes. Lord God, when we became in our 20s and 30s and 40s and we just went on to live life thinking it had to be just like the world, and we gave up the innocency of children, our hearts were hardened and we became worldly and tried to compete with everybody in the system. And you said, "No, be like little children. And except you become like little children, you will not enter the kingdom of heaven." Help us to become. We can't do it on our own. Thank you, God, that you are not angry. You do not have an appointment for a day of wrath upon us. And your Spirit freely speaks to us all right now. May you forgive us of our sins. Cleanse us of our unrighteousness. and fill us with the peace that passes all understanding. And let that peace rule in our hearts. Take every man that has struggled and relax him right now, Lord. He would speak with you, maybe for the first time in many years. Touch every woman here that has any root of bitterness and just pull it out, Lord, without any harm. Let her be free. Let all the memories that are memories that we hold that cause bitterness, may we let the blood of Jesus Christ just cleanse those memories and erase them. And let the spirit of bitterness just flow away from us. That we're free, like the early Americans. We're free. And there is no man, no organization, no government that has claim to our heart or our soul or the right to dictate to us. You are God. And we stand before you, free women and free men. And we thank you that that was your plan all along. That we would see the liberty and the freedom that you've given to us as human beings. And only we, God, can walk away from you and give that liberty up. And we beg your forgiveness. Just bless the hearts of everyone here. And as our heads are bowed and our eyes are closed, I know that many of you are just feeling a great release. And while everybody else is praying, I want to remember you this afternoon in prayer. So if you would like to just say, God, forgive me of my sins. I confess to you that I am a sinner. And I wish to walk in the freedom, the liberty that you've created me to have in Jesus Christ. And Lord Jesus, I thank you for taking my sins away from me and for dying on the cross instead of me. And I thank you, Father, for loving me as much as you love your Son, that you would redeem me. Please forgive me. I want to follow you. And while everybody is praying at this reverent, quiet moment, if this is your desire, then I'd like you to look up at me and raise your hand. Yes, sir. Yes, ma'am. Yes, sir. Yes, ma'am. Yes, sir. Yes, sir. Way in the back. Yes, ma'am. Right here. Yes, sir. See you right here. Yes, sir. God bless you. Yes, sir. Yes, sir. God bless you. Yes, ma'am. Yes, ma'am. Yes, ma'am. Yes, sir. God bless you. Yes, ma'am. Yes, ma'am. I was praying for the two of you as I was speaking, looking at you. That's cool. Anybody over here? Okay. Yes, yes, yes. Yes, way in the very last row in the middle there with your tan shorts on and black jacket. Yes, on my right. Yes, sir. Yes, sir. And a lady right over here. Is that your husband? That's why you're so happy, huh? Okay. Love it. When in due time, Christ died for us while we were yet sinners. Just soak his love in like you're getting a suntan right now. Just take it. He loves you so much, radically. He's madly in love with you. And there's no appointment into eternity for a day to meet with you and let him pour wrath on you. His Son took that appointment for you. Father, you've seen all these dear people that have raised their hands and looked up and acknowledging that they want to make a change today. It's amazing to see these faces and to see their arms go up and see the peace. Lord, I thank you for these people that I see over here on my right that I was concerned for. I could see that you were talking to them. Thank you. Thank you for loving every one of us in this room. And if by chance there's some strong-willed people here, would you be patient with them, please, Father? In due time, would they surrender their hearts to you? In Jesus' name we pray. Amen. I thought it was getting warm in here, but it was like tugging and pulling a net in a fish. Wow. Over at this room it says prayer. All of you that raise your hand, if I'd love to shake hands with you, give you a Bible, rest of the pastoral staff will join with me to pray for you. And you know what? This message was designed for five much mores. And when it got past the first one. And there's much more in the fifth chapter besides these much mores. So there's really much more for you from God. So I'll do my best to stir up the heavenly kitchen and get a meal for you every time we show up together. But I cannot tell you how much I feel coming through my personage, my heart, how he loves you all. It's not playing Christianity or being entertained. He's real. And I have found from personal experience, when you say, I want to know more of him, sometimes your life changes and sometimes it gets really hurtful and painful and your best friends pull out on you and people step away from you. And it's just like Jesus on the cross. It said, and all his disciples stood afar off. It may be that you'll be lonely and you'll learn there is no loneliness because he's with you, or you're not going to make it through the finances, and all of a sudden checks start coming and friends start saying, God spoke to me, and you think you can't live without this person in your life, and you find out they were really bad and pulling you down, and God's got somebody 100 times better. And he has a job besides that. So we all have different lives. We've all lived a different life. If you could just go backwards 50 years or 30 or 20 and follow all of our footsteps in here, there'd be times when we were crying as adults and nobody knows it. You've had bad things happen to you, or you've been hurt, or you've hurt other people. There's nothing that has come to you that is not common to everyone, God says in Corinthians. But God is faithful and just when you go through these painful tribulations and testings, that he'll give you the means of escape. And I think for dozens of you, if not hundreds, this morning in both services and on the internet and the radio network, we're on about 80 radio stations with this message throughout America, that God loves you and he's not angry with you. There's no more reason to live for this world. The world does not love you and it is angry with you. And God's not. Because we're pilgrims. We don't belong here. That's why you've always been different than everybody else growing up. Thought it was because you're smarter or dumber, or thought it was because you're an artist or a musician, or no, it's because God's call is on your heart. That's why you feel different. This planet is not your home. This planet is going to go bonkers, and God wants to remove you. And as he told him in the first century, be awake and be sober, because he's coming when you least expect him. Evacuation of planet Earth is taking place right now. That God is going to remove you from the wicked one that wants to hold you down to the dirt. And God's going to clean you up and free your heart. Take the nettles out, the thorns, and let you be at peace. Pretty cool. I love you, and thank you for being here.
0: 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Don't miss what's next on CNV. 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
1: It's 12:27.
2: It's 85 degrees.
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0: You're listening to Straight from the Heart, the Bible teaching radio ministry of Calvary Chapel, Philadelphia. Our teacher here on Straight from the Heart is Senior Pastor Joe Foch. We're currently in the New Testament, going verse by verse through the book of Colossians. On today's broadcast, we'll continue our study beginning in chapter 1. Before we finish, I'll give you some additional information so you can contact us with any questions or comments. But first, open your Bible to Colossians chapter 1, and let's join Pastor Joe as he begins.
1: Paul addressing these Colossians, and this will go to Laodicea too. Culturally, they were in a place where all kinds of spiritual beliefs would wash over them. There was Arianism, there was Gnosticism, and the Gnosticism spoke to them and said that the material world was evil, that material things were evil. So he's going to say, no, he's the creator. The material world exists because of him. They believed that there were aeons, that there were levels of spiritual beings between God and man, and that Jesus was one of those spiritual beings, like, you know, they have the ascended masters and all this, you know, nutsy stuff today. And he's going to say, no, no, Christ is head over all of that. So he's developing, but he's saying that Christ is eternal. Christ is God. Christ is creator. Christ is sustainer. That's how far we've come, that he created. And we came to the point where we said, okay, if everything is held together, if everything consists because of him, if he's not just the creator, but he's the sustainer, what does that mean when we think about the knuckles on the fist of the Roman soldiers that beat his face as he held them together? What does that mean when the spit flew in his face and he held that in material existence? What did it mean when the thorns were piercing through his brow and he was holding them together? What did it mean when the nails that went through his wrists were held together by the very one being crucified to bear all of the pain and the nerve endings in his own body held together? That he came and created and in the fall entered into creation, and then he came and subjected himself to fallen man bearing full responsibility, so that in his redemption, in his payment as creator, as redeemer, as sustainer, then he is justified, that any would come to him and ask forgiveness. He has completely bore the responsibility and paid for the sin of mankind, instead of just blowing the whole thing up and going with plan B. He actually came and submitted himself, as it were, to it, and bore the fall of it, the sin and the wickedness and the hatred and the malevolence. As he sustained it, he bore it, which is, who can understand, who can go there? Holy ground. Very remarkable. Then Paul says, well, he's God, he's creator, he's sustainer, and because of that, verse 18, that's where we've come, and he is the head of the body, the church, who is the beginning, the firstborn from the dead, that in all things he might have the preeminence. Now, he, in the language here, he makes this emphatic. He, that's emphatic. He himself, and no one else, that's the idea. He himself is the head of the body, which is the church. Now, what he's going to tell us is that he is the head of the old creation, and he is the head of the new creation. He's the head of the physical creation. He's the head of the spiritual creation, which is the church, the body of believers. And what an important thing for us to realize. And Paul is encouraging these Colossians not to be drawn aside to these other doctrines, saying, no, Christ is the head of the church, and everything that is needed is in him. There isn't anything outside of him that anyone would ever need to seek that's a believer. And I think, you know, that's when death enters a church system, and it seems like a no-brainer, when it's cut off from the head. I remember my uncle in New Jersey used to, when he used to cut off the heads of his chickens, and I was a kid, so I enjoyed that kind of thing once in a while. It's kind of a wild experience. It's almost like they knew he was coming for him, too, because they'd all start screaming and jumping around, you know, uh-oh, he's got that look on his face, or he's got the knife or something. But he would put them upside down and had like this big funnel, and their head would come through the bottom, and then he would just go like that, you know. Imagine that, would you? Just imagine that. And of course, then they'd flop out of the thing and run around for a little bit without their head. Now, they looked alive, but I knew they weren't. They didn't have a head. You know, there was still momentum. They ran for a while and flopped around, and, you know, all sense of really how to fly and how to move was gone, but they were in motion. And a lot of the church is like that. A synod's running it, or a board's running it, human energy's running it. How much of the church now, sad, goes to Madison Avenue and asks how to organize things, bringing in corporate heads, asking how to fine-tune the church, instead of the pastors and the elders genuinely seeking the Lord, being on their knees. Lord, it's your church, your flock. We're under shepherds. Give us direction. Speak to our hearts. Let us resonate, Lord, with your heart in these things, in these days, with your plans. You can remember to pray always for myself, for the pastors and the elders here, because there is always the danger of the routine. You know, we have been serving together for a long time, some of us 20 years. And again, Jesus will speak to this church of Laodicea within 30 years of this epistle and say, hey, you guys think you got it going on. You're blind, poor, miserable, wretched, and naked. I wish you were hot or cold, but you're cooling, lukewarm. But listen, don't just walk away saying, man, that's a bummer. I hope our pastors don't blow it. We'll all be in trouble. No, look. It says here, it says, he is the head of the body, the church, who is the beginning, and I'll talk about that, the firstborn from the dead in all things, that he might have the preeminence. So he's not just the head in our lives. He's the head in your lives, too. Because even if we seek the Lord and you don't, what good is that? Imagine a shepherd with a whole flock of sheep that are dead. Okay, guys, let's go this way. You see them all just laying there, flies, you know. I mean, look, it's important for you guys not to be pubertatious too. You guys have to hear from the Holy Spirit. You guys have to understand the time is short, the harvest is great, the laborers are few, and say, Lord, I want to spend myself, this life you've given me. I want to spend it for those things that will endure, that will last into eternity. So give me wisdom, Lord. Show me who you've made me, what you've given me. And Lord, you're able to redeem the past, even the time I've wasted, Lord. If my enabling is from you, you can restore the years that the locust has eaten away. Lord, I remember a time that I was completely on fire for you, and I loved Jesus, and I witnessed to people all the time, and I was in the Bible all the time. And Lord, I've grown cold. But I know, Lord, you're able. You're creator. You're sustainer. You're the head of the church. You're able to take my life and give me a fresh start and rekindle the fire that's in my heart. Again, not breaking a bruised reed, not quenching a smoking flax, but to take that smoking flax and to blow life back into it and bring it back to flame with his Holy Spirit. How we desire that. And how many times all of us probably over the years have had to go back to him and say, Lord, restore unto me the joy of my salvation. But how beautiful it is that we can go right to him to do that. You know, it says when Jesus died on the cross that the veil was torn from top to bottom, 80 foot high, from top to bottom. God tore that veil so that every man can go to God. And you don't need the Pope or me or Mary or anybody in the mix. He wants to hear from you. He died for you. You're his children. And he's the head of the church. He's walking in the midst of the lampstands in the book of Revelation and how we should pray. It says he is the head of the body, the church. He is who is the beginning, the prototokos, of the firstborn from the dead. And it's very interesting. It's the firstborn out from among the dead. And it's written in the sense that he is leading a new file, a new rank and file. It's a very interesting idea. See, because the Jews believed in a resurrection. You read about it in Job. You read about it in Daniel 12. You read about it in a number of places in the Old Testament. But the Jews believed in a general resurrection. They believed that both the wicked and the righteous were all raised together at a general resurrection. Remember, Jesus is coming down from the Mount of Transfiguration, and Peter, James, and John are kind of walking behind him going, you know, you can imagine what they're, wow, did you see that? Did you see that? Yeah. Imagine if we'd have been awake, we'd have seen the whole thing, you know. But they're following him down from the Mount of Transfiguration, and Jesus says, don't say anything to anybody until the Son of Man is risen from the dead. And then it tells us in a note, they began to reason with one another what this rising from the dead should mean. And the thing you don't see there is that Jesus says, until the Son of Man be risen out from among the dead. And that becomes a teaching in the New Testament of a resurrection out from among the dead. And the New Testament is where it is developed that there is the resurrection of the just and the resurrection of the unjust. There is a first resurrection and a second resurrection. That's not chronological, it's categories. The first resurrection is a resurrection out from among the dead. Jesus was the first fruits of those who slept. So in this, he is the one who has begun this new file, as it were, by rising out from among the dead. Well, I don't know what to do with those who were raised in Matthew 27. When I see Matthew, I'm going to say, Matthew, you kept good records. You're a tax collector. God chose you and you left us without you. Wrote that and said, bye, thanks. Those who were raised in the old city, who came out of their graves after Christ was risen from the dead, were they raised temporarily like Lazarus just to freak people out? Or what doesn't tell us what happened there. Lazarus was raised and died again. He wasn't raised like Christ. Widow of Nain's son, raised and died again. Jairus' daughter, raised and died again. But Jesus started a new file of those who are raised out from among the dead. Now, at the rapture of the church, those who are in their graves will rise first, then we which are alive. We're caught up together with them in the clouds. That's a resurrection out from among the dead. The two prophets outside of Jerusalem, Revelation chapter 11, they don't die again. They're raised after being dead for 3 days, and then they ascend. That's part of the first resurrection. They're raised out from among the dead. The Old Testament saints, raised after Christ returns to inherit the kingdom. Raised out from among the dead, those who died in faith. And then ultimately, at the end of the millennium, those who are alive then, when the heavens and earth flee away, that are believers, transformed into corruption, putting on incorruption, transformed, you know, those that are saved during the millennium. Part of the first resurrection. But then it says, after heaven and earth flee away, that the sea gives up the dead. You know, all existence gives up the dead, and they're gathered before Christ, and the books are open, and they're judged out of the things that are written in the book. That great white throne is a judgment unto damnation, and that is the second resurrection. The first resurrection, the resurrection out from among the dead. The second resurrection is the resurrection of the dead. So here it says that Christ, you know, he's the one who's given us this hope. He's God. He's creator. He's sustainer. He's the head of the church, which is a new creation, a mystical body. And he is the beginning of that, the prototokos, that he is the firstborn from among the dead, that in all things he might have the preeminence. For it pleased the Father that in him should all fullness dwell. And Paul uses a specific word that the Gnostics use for fullness, you know, slamming into this heresy in his day, that fullness is not what they say it is, that it pleased God that all fullness should dwell in Christ. And having made peace through the blood of his cross, now over in verse 14, it says we have redemption through his blood. Now here it's saying now we have peace through his blood, having made peace through the blood of his cross, by whom to reconcile all things unto himself. Reconcile is to bring back into the right relationship, to reconcile all things to himself. By him, I say, whether they be things in earth or things in heaven, because it tells us earlier he created things visible, invisible, and so forth. And you that were sometime alienated and enemies in your mind by wicked works, yet now hath he reconciled. Now, I remember that when I was enemies. I don't know about you guys. Before I was saved, I loved to argue with Christians. There probably wasn't anything I enjoyed more than getting a Christian mad who was trying to witness to me. Because I was under conviction, and any Christian who tried to witness to me was rubbing me the wrong way. And I got a little bit of enjoyment out of aggravating. Maybe, you know, so I understand when somebody does that to me. But you that were sometimes alienated and enemies in your mind by wicked works, yet now hath he reconciled in the body of his flesh through death. Now, this is as good as it gets. To present you, that's why he's done all this. This is why God, the creator, the sustainer, the head of the church, the one in whom all the fullness of God dwells, he's come and died and shed his blood, that in the death of his body, in the body of his flesh, through death, the reason all, to present you holy. Not glowing in the dark, not floating off the ground, separate. Belonging to him. And because we are in Christ, we have to be holy. Again, holiness is simply that this, that there are two things that exist in existence. That which is God and that which is not God. That's all that exists. The creator and the creation. That's all that exists. The creator is God. The creation is Satan, angels, the universe, time, space, you and I, people, that makes him separate. The creator is separate from his creation. God is separate from that which is not God. He is holy. His love is holy. His grace is holy. The things he extends to us are holy. They're not measured on any barometer. We receive them by faith. But because you and I are in Christ, now he will present us holy. Now unto him who will present us faultless before his throne with exceeding joy, Jude says. Holiness for you and I right now is a direction. It is toward him, practically, being changed from glory to glory, daily, more of our life given to him. Not yet perfect, but growing in that direction. That's holiness for you and I in our walk. Judicially, as far as the Father's concerned, we're already holy. He looks down and he sees us in Christ. And all of that holiness already ascribed to us. So he died to present you holy, okay, unblameable. I like that. Unblameable, that means unaccused.

0: wrestle with stuff today. You're mad at somebody. You just like to strangle this guy, and I'm in traffic. I like to run. This guy can't believe he pulled the front out of his car out in the middle of the street. I like to just chop that off. I wish I had a big truck with a giant hacker on the side. Just take the front and teach him. You know, just, you know, meantime, it, you know, because of what Christ has accomplished, God looks down into us with pleasure. That's what that word there, in his sight, means. He wants to present us holy, unblameable, unreprovable, looking down into us with joy. You got to receive that by faith, or you ain't going to get it at all. You got to step out of the boat and walk on the water, because there is no logic to that. It is divine. It is the gospel of Jesus Christ, the good news. Here we are, holy, unblameable, unreprovable, pleasing the Father as he looks down into us. Okay, Joe, I knew this would get worse. If you continue. That's it. I knew there was a hitch somewhere. The class condition there is, since you continue. There's, you know, God gave us the New Testament wisely in the languages that would convey the ideas. And in the Greek, there's those three ifs. There's if, and it is, so, which is basically since. There's if, and it's the kind of if we have. Come see, come saw. If, might be not. And then there's if, and it ain't. Or if, and it's not. This is if and it is. This is since. Then let's look at it again. In the body of his flesh, through his death, to present you holy, unblameable, unreprovable in his sight, since you continue in the faith, grounded. That's through Christ. Settled, strengthened is the idea. And be not moved away from the hope of the gospel, which you have heard and which was preached to every creature which is under heaven, whereof I, Paul, am made a servant, a minister. So encouraging the church not to move away from the incredible hope that they have in Christ. He says, who now rejoice, speaking of himself, in my sufferings for you. Now, I'm not there. Pray for me. Are you there? Do you rejoice in your sufferings for other Christians? I don't even rejoice in my sufferings for my wife sometimes when she says, would you take the trash out, please? Yes, this is wonderful. I get to do this for my wife. You rejoice in your sufferings for other. Who now rejoice in my sufferings for you and fill up that which is behind of the afflictions of Christ in my flesh for his body's sake, which is the church. Now, look, this is not speaking of propitiation. There was no value in Paul's suffering that needed to finish the suffering that Christ did on the cross that paid for sin. We know that because Jesus said to Tetelestai, it's finished, paid in full. It was done there. This is the word thlipsis, and it's never used anywhere in the New Testament in regards to the sufferings of Christ on the cross. This word means to be under pressure. It means to be troubled. It means to be distressed. And what Paul is saying is, you know, I rejoice in my sufferings for you that I'm able to fill up that which is behind of the afflictions of Christ. Christ said, if they hated me, they're going to hate you. If they persecuted me, they're going to persecute you. That doesn't pay for sin, because we're persecuted for righteousness' sake. It does tell us in Peter's epistle that when that's happening, and that when we're giving testimony under difficult conditions, that the Spirit of glory rests upon us, which is a remarkable idea. Paul says, I'm rejoicing that I have opportunity for the cause of Christ to put up with distress and difficulty for his body's sake, which is the church. Now, he just, you know, he's going to great detail to talk about the bride of Christ, the body of Christ, and the love that Christ has for his people.
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1: 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And now, here's our Creation Moment host, Ian Taylor.
2: We often hear evolutionary scientists talking about this or that fossil, which they say is millions or even billions of years old. On the other hand, the Bible preserves the ancient calendars from the time of Adam, such as Genesis chapter 5, which allows us to place the creation at only a few thousand years ago. How do evolutionists arrive at all those millions of years? All dating systems in use are based on the supposed evolutionary progression of life. Some people think that there are radioactive dating methods that are independent of the evolutionary tree, but the technical literature admits that this is not the case. If a given rock sample has a certain shell in it, and the evolutionary tree says that the creature lived 55 million years ago, the rock is dated at 55 million evolutionary years. That this system doesn't always work the way evolutionists expect was illustrated by a rock that was recently discovered in India. The rock sample, from a layer previously dated from other samples, was said to be 1.1 billion years old, yet it had worm burrows in it. Evolutionist history said that worms didn't evolve until half a billion years ago. Another evolutionist examined the rock and said he found shells in it that dated at 545 million years ago. Yet other scientists looked at the rock and said that the shells weren't really shells. So now they are stuck with dates that conflict with each other by more than 100%. Rocks will continue to be found which don't fit into the evolutionary timetable because they and all life were formed by God not millions but only thousands of years ago.
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6: It's 85 degrees.

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1: Some days, half the battle is not letting your thoughts run the whole show, because thoughts can get loud. They can turn one hard moment into proof that everything is falling apart. But just because a thought is loud doesn't mean it's true. Bring it into the light. Hold it up against what's true about God. He is faithful. He is near. He cares for you. You don't have to believe everything fear tells you. Truth still has the power to quiet the noise. A little encouragement.

0: Welcome to Through the Bible. I'm your host, Steve Schwetz. When Dr. J. Vernon McGee first began teaching on the radio, his goal was pretty simple, just to reach people in Southern California with the Word of God. And that was it. But God, he had a much greater plan, didn't he? Before long, the Bible bus was crossing state lines and then oceans and then language barriers. Dr. McGee once said, "I'd love to blanket the earth so everyone could hear the Word of God, so I'll just fling it out." And you know, that seed is still being flung today. What started as a local Bible study is now heard in more than 250 languages, reaching into some of the hardest to reach places on earth, geographically remote and culturally isolated regions where access to biblical teaching is really rare. One of these places is Nepal. High in the hills, far from cities and headlines, yet not too far from the reach of God's Word. Here's a letter that we received from Eastern Nepal. "I live with my wife in a small town. We are old now, and life is not easy. We survive by making and selling bamboo baskets. It's simple work, and the income is small, but it is enough for our daily needs. When we came to faith in Christ, our sons forced us out of our home because we believed in Jesus. Now we live alone and provide for ourselves. It was painful to be rejected by our own family. But God is so good to us. Even though people have hated us and spoken harshly to us, we carry no bitterness. The Word of God reminds us that the world hated Christ first. The truth comforts us. His Word gives us courage and strength to keep going. We are faithful listeners and feel very close to you. You teach us to live by faith, not by sight. We have grown in our walk with God. We are not afraid anymore. Instead, we are encouraged to continue in faith as we look forward to heaven. Our days here may not be many, but we treasure this close fellowship with the Lord. God has not left us alone, and for that, we are deeply thankful." Wow, what a testimony. And to those who pray and give to keep the Bible bus moving, thank you, because you have an impact on people like this all over the world, and you're helping send the seed of God's Word into places that many of us will never see. And God is indeed still being faithful and bringing the harvest. Turn now to Matthew 13, as Jesus tells us the story about a man who sowed good seed in his field, and then something unexpected happened. Let's pray. Father, as your word is scattered, let it fall on good soil and bring hope to the lonely, strength to the isolated, faith to those who long to hear truth, and then draw hearts to your Son. In Jesus Christ we pray. Amen. We begin in Matthew 13, verse 24, as we make our way through the Bible with Dr. J. Vernon McGee.
1: Now, friends, here in the 13th chapter of the Gospel of Matthew, we have that second major discourse, as we indicated last time. And here you have the mystery parables of the kingdom. We have here about, seven or eight parables, and they're all drawn from the commonplace. Our Lord took these things that were at the fingertips of those people in that day, something they could see and know, in order to give them great spiritual truth. Someone has put it in a very lovely poem like this. "He talked of grass and wind and rain and fig trees and fair weather, and made it his delight to bring heaven and the earth together. He spoke of lilies, vines and corn, the sparrow and the raven, and words so natural yet so wise were on men's hearts engraven." Now, last time we saw the parable of the sower. And we saw that it would be called a kingdom of heaven condition. This is not the church we're talking about here. It's the kingdom of heaven. And I believe that today, this is the picture of the present hour, and it's bigger than the church, the kingdom of heaven, because it encompasses the earth, and it's the reign of the heavens over the earth, as we've indicated. Now, God's program today is through the church, and the church is a called-out body. And that means he's calling out a people to his name. And you have, therefore, a kingdom of heaven condition today. God's carrying on his program. But notice now in this next parable, which he interprets, by the way, makes it very clear. Verse 24, "And another parable put he forth unto them, saying, The kingdom of heaven is..."

0: likened unto a man which sowed good seed in his field. Well, you see, he picks up actually where he left off before, because he told then about a sower going forth to sow and what happened to the seed. And we found out that only one-fourth of it ever got into good ground, and the other three-fourths are folk that hear the word, but they do not respond to it. They're not saved. And your percentage here is about a fourth. Unfortunately, my percentage is less than that of the people that I preach to. The unsaved, I would say less than a fourth. Frankly, we feel that if 1 out of 10 of those who respond to our invitation is genuine, that our batting average is good. And frankly, I find that other Christian workers and evangelists today, I know a very prominent evangelist and a member of his team said that only 3% of their converts, that is, only 3 out of 100, could be considered genuine. Well, that, may I say, it reveals that our batting average today is not too good, but we thank God that it is that good. That's the picture today. We're in a kingdom of heaven situation, giving out the word of God, and this is what happens to it. But here's another facet, another phase of the kingdom of heaven. It's a picture of a man which sowed good seed, but wait a minute. But while men slept, not the sower, the sower is the Lord Jesus. He neither slumbers nor sleeps. But I do, maybe you do. While men slept, his enemy came and sowed tares among the wheat and went his way. Now, we have an enemy. We know who the enemy is. It's Satan. And he sows tares. That's false doctrine. And there's a great deal of that type of sowing today. But when the blade was sprung up and brought forth fruit, then appeared the tares also. You see, at first you couldn't tell the difference. Very frankly, a lot of the cults and isms, at first they sound very good. It's about that 12th, the 13th, the 14th lesson. That's the one you're going to have to watch, not the first one. Somebody said to me some time ago, Dr. McGee, you ought not to criticize so-and-so, because I listened to him and he preaches the gospel. He did that day, and every now and then he does. But may I say, it's the other things that he says later on. You see, the tares have been sown among the wheat. Now, verse 27, so the servants of the householder came and said unto him, Sir, didst not thou sow good seed in thy field? From whence then hath it tares? He said unto them, you see, the sower knew. An enemy hath done this. The servant said unto him, Wilt thou then that we go and gather them up? But he said, Nay, lest while ye gather up the tares, ye root up also the wheat with them. Let both grow together. Notice this, friends, this is important. Let both grow together until the harvest, and in the time of harvest, I will say to the reapers, Gather ye together first the tares, and bind them in bundles to burn them, but gather the wheat into my barn. Now, this is the picture, and it's a very important picture, friends, to see and interpret. He says here, don't try to pull up the tares. Let them both grow together, and they'll finally head up, and you'll then be able to recognize tares. By the fruits ye shall know them, and then by the wheat. You'll know it in time. But don't attempt to pull up tares. Now, someone comes to me and says, Pastor McGee, do you think the world's getting better? And I say, yes, I think it's getting better. Somebody else comes and says, Dr. McGee, don't you think the world's getting worse? And I say, yes, I think the world's getting worse. And somebody that's standing there that's heard me say both says, what are you trying to do, ride the fence? Trying to please everybody? That's very much unlike you, right? May I say, but both are true. The wheat's growing today, and the tares are growing today. The world's getting better. The wheat's growing, heading up. Never's been a time, frankly, when there has been as much Bible teaching as there is right now. I thank God for that. There's a great deal of it, friend. Frankly, I'd love to blanket the earth so nobody'd have an excuse. But I guess I can't do that, but I'm satisfied just wherever the Lord wants me to fling out the seed, I'll fling it out. Now, what happens? Well, it grows. And I'll be honest with you. I think there's some wonderful saints of God today who love the Word of God and who will die defending it. Thank God for them. The wheat's growing, friends. But I want to tell you, there's a lot of tares. I've been a pastor a long time. And my thought, when I entered the ministry, I entered the denomination, and I entered it with the idea that I was going to clean it up. I was going to straighten them out. You know, a lot of the young preachers feel that way about it. And you know, they just about cleaned me out and straightened me out. I tell you, I found out I couldn't do that. And I was thankful to find out from this passage and related passages that my business today is to preach the Word. My business today is to give out the Word of God, and I'm not around pulling up tares anymore. When I started, I tried to pull them up, and I found out that there's some trying to pull up the wheat, so I had my problems. Therefore, my business is to sow it, and I believe that is the responsibility today. Now, both are growing in the world. Now, this is a kingdom of heaven situation. Actually, it's not his church. You say, well, it's in the organized church, yes, but the organized church is not his church. His church is that invisible number. And when I say invisible, I mean they're not confined to an organization. I actually don't like that term, invisible church, because I find out a lot of the saints understand by that they'd be invisible Sunday night, and they're invisible at the midweek service. In fact, they're invisible a whole lot of times. But the true believers, irrespective of any denomination, those that have trusted Christ and are resting in Him and love His Word, I think that's the real test. Therefore, this is a kingdom of heaven condition, and both are growing together today, aren't they? Don't be disturbed. He's the one that's going to put in the sickle. He's the one that's going to separate tares and wheat. I'm thankful that's not my job, because I wouldn't know, and I'm afraid I would pull up some wheat. Verse 31, another parable put he forth unto them, saying, the kingdom of heaven is like unto a grain of mustard seed. Now we got a different kind of seed here, friends, and this is mustard seed. Now mustard is a condiment. It has no vitamins in it. It's not wheat germ. You put it on hamburgers. You couldn't live on mustard. And mustard is not a tree. It's just a little bitty plant, by the way, which a man took and he sowed in his field, which indeed is the least of all seeds. I was rather amused the other day reading one of these young liberal preachers saying he thought this was profound. He had found out that the mustard seed is not the least of all seeds. Well, now, what did the Lord mean then if it's not the least of all seeds? Well, it was the least of all seeds that those people knew about in that day. And for this brother's benefit, it's a pretty small seed, by the way. We're not splitting hairs, but we seem to be splitting seeds. May I say, in desperation, they try to find errors in the book. Let's just leave it like it is. It's the smallest of seeds, friends, and it's one of the seeds that a man took and sowed in his field. And the important thing is, there may be other seeds smaller, but also it's not to become a tree either. And this one here became a tree. But when it's grown, it's the greatest among herbs. But here it becometh a tree, so that the birds of the air come and lodge in the branches thereof. Now, what you have here is the growth of Christendom, the outward growth of the organized church, the mustard seed. You see, a condiment, it adds spice to it. And a lot of people today say the church must become relevant. We must identify ourselves with the common and contemporary culture of the day. And we must just get right down there with them. Where'd you get that? You don't get that out of the Word of God. May I say to you that this is the picture of that little mustard seed. I like to term this is the parable about the little seed that got to the vigoro. And my, how it grew. It became a tree. Big organizations today. My, how the church boasts of its big organizations, big numbers, and has very little influence, by the way. But it does have just a little mustard. And we're not to be mustard. We're to be salt. And we are not to even be pepper. And if we are, we've sure lost our pep. But here you have the birds of the air come and lodge in the branches thereof. And I heard the interpretation of that several years ago that made me smile. It was a liberal interpreting it in my denomination at that time and at a church meeting. He told about how the mustard seed was growing. That was the church. And a lot of the birds were coming roosting in it. And he had a Baptist bird and a Presbyterian bird and a Nazarene bird. And I want to tell you, he had a lot of funny birds in the tree. But that's not what it means. The birds, our Lord's already interpreted. He said, the birds come and took away the seed. And who was the birds? He said, the birds were the enemy, was Satan. So I don't like that interpretation at all. And I'm afraid this brother was way out in left field on that one. This is Christendom, and evil has gotten into the organized church. I think we need to recognize that, and that's the reason that God's people ought to be very careful about the church that you belong to, you identify yourself with. It should be true in doctrine. It also should be true in its actions. It should be honest and truthful. These are things that are very important. Now he gives another parable, a fourth parable. Another parable spake he unto them, the kingdom of heaven is like unto leaven, which a woman took and hid in 3 measures of meal till the whole was leavened. Now, this is the parable that I would say is the key parable of the chapter. Now, let me back up and say something that ought to make this appear very important to you. First of all, the Gospel of Matthew is the key book of the Bible. Second, the 13th chapter is the key chapter of Matthew. And the 33rd verse here is the key verse of the 13th chapter. So, may I put it like this? Actually, what we have here is the key verse to the Bible. That's exactly what I'm trying to say. And frankly, it's very important. This is the one that we need to look at, and I wish I had time to go into a great deal more detail, even than we can in a 5-year program. Now, will you notice some things here that are very important? I'll read it. Another parable spake he unto them, the kingdom of heaven is likened unto leaven, which a woman took and hid in 3 measures of meal, till the whole was leavened. Now the mustard seed, that's a different kind of seed we saw. And we saw that the birds got in the Christendom, the organized religion. Now here is one that really reveals the condition today. The kingdom of heaven today is like leaven, which a woman took and hid in 3 measures of meal till the whole was leavened. Now there are those that talk about the leaven of the gospel. They ought to know better. Nowhere is the leaven used as a principle of good. It's always a principle of evil. It occurs 98 times in the Bible, and about 78 times in the Old Testament, and about 23 times in the New Testament, and it's always used in a bad sense. Dr. Lightfoot, a great scholar, made this statement. Rabbinical writers regularly use leaven as a symbol of evil. Now, leaven's not the gospel. The 3 measures of meal just happen to be. Because what is the meal made out of? Why, it's made out of the seed. It's made out of the wheat, the grain. And that is the picture of the Word of God. What happens to it? Well, this woman comes along. And I hope you ladies listening in will forgive me for saying this. But when you find woman in a doctrinal sense in Scripture, you always find she's used as a principle of evil. In the book of Revelation, when we got there, you remember Jezebel, you've suffered that woman Jezebel to teach. Well, when she gets in that position, then it's a principle of evil. And here's a woman taking the leaven and hiding it. Now, if this is the gospel, why in the world do you hide it? It's to be shouted from the housetops. It's to be heralded to the very ends of the earth. You don't hide it at all. This is a principle of evil, if you please, and it's put into the meal, which is the Word of God. And today, you find that no cult, Noism ignores the Bible. I find today that these devil worshipers, demon worshipers, and there's a great deal of it right here in Southern California, they use the Bible, but you see, they put leaven in three measures of meal. And what does leaven do? Well, leaven is a principle of corruption. You put leaven in bread, and what happens? Causes it to rise, makes it tasty, too, to the mouth. And that's the reason a great many people find a thrill in some of the cults. Because, you see, unleavened bread, it's just blah as far as the natural taste is concerned. A little leaven really helps it. And I happen to be from the South. My mother used to make biscuits, and she'd put leaven in and put them on the back of the stove, and they'd begin to rise. And you'd come running in the kitchen, and she'd shush you. You don't want the biscuits to fall. Then she'd take those biscuits and put them in the oven when it got to a certain height. And she didn't stop it by putting them in the oven and baking them. Why, it would be corruption. Have you ever seen what happens to it when you keep letting them rise? I tell you, it makes a pan of something you don't want. But when it gets to a certain place, it's very tasty. Leaven is the principle of evil. And this, I think, is one of the key interpretations of the Word of God, my friend. Now, our Lord stopped here for a moment, and he said, all these things spake Jesus unto the multitude in parables, and without a parable spake he not unto them, that it might be fulfilled which was spoken by the prophet, saying, I'll open my mouth in parables, I'll utter things which have been kept secret from the foundation of the world. Now, just nail that down. He's telling us something new here. And this is brand new. It was never revealed like this in the Old Testament at all. Now will you notice? Then Jesus sent the multitude away and went into the house, and his disciples came unto him, saying, declare unto us the parable of the tares and of the field. Now he'll interpret that for us. I've already gone over it, but let's listen to this and see whether I was accurate or not. He answered and said unto them, he that soweth the good seed is the Son of Man. Well, I'm right on that. The field is the world, right on that. The good seed are the children of the kingdom, right on that. But the tares are the children of the wicked one. The enemy that sowed them is the devil. The harvest is the end of the age, and the reapers are the angels. As therefore the tares are gathered together and burned in the fire, so shall it be in the end of this world. Now, that is the picture of today. It's Christendom, not the church. That's exactly as it is today. You know, my Lord, he never missed, not a time. And this is as accurate a picture of today as you possibly could have. Now, he goes on, and he says in verse 41, the Son of Man shall send forth his angels, and they shall gather out of his kingdom all things that offend them which do iniquity. You see, in the kingdom, even the millennium, there's going to be evil, but it's going to be taken out. And he shall cast them into a furnace of fire. There shall be wailing and gnashing of teeth. Then shall the righteous shine forth as the sun in the kingdom of their Father. Who hath ears to hear, let him hear. The harshest words in Scripture our Lord gave them. These words came from the gentle lips of our very wonderful Lord. Now, will you notice, verse 44, we come to the fifth parable. Again, the kingdom of heaven is like unto treasure, hid in a field, the which, when a man hath found, he hideth, and for joy thereof goeth and selleth all that he hath, and buyeth that field. Now, these parables, that is, we have three now that are coming up after this one, are two, it's according to how you look at it, but these parables that you have here have a very particular and peculiar interpretation. Of course, we can't go into detail at all today, but we will next time. Now, we're spending time here because, friends, this is important. But let me just say this now in closing today. The treasure in the field is the nation Israel. May God richly bless you.
1: 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And as you go, remember, we're all sowers. Pray for one another. Look for opportunities to scatter that seed of God's Word in your conversations, your kindness, your courage. You never know where it's going to take root. I'm Steve Schwetz. Thanks for boarding the Bible bus today. I'll see you next time.

0: 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We'll meet you back here next time. In fact, we're going to do this together, Lord willing, till Jesus comes again. In which case, we'll meet you in the air.
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1: Come to the well and drink. The fountain of God's forgiveness. His blood is ready to wash you clean and to let you drink of the Spirit of God. For us as believers, what that means is we need regular cleansing. So ask God to forgive you if you have anything that needs to be forgiven at this moment. If you're here and you don't know the Lord, then what are you waiting on? God is giving a spirit of grace right now to wait for you to repent. He's pouring out grace. He's moving in your heart. He's pulling you right now, and you can feel that tug saying, I know I need to do this. I need to confess my sin and tell God I'm sorry and ask forgiveness and give my life to the Lord. The fountain is open. If you simply get under the fountain of the blood of Jesus Christ and allow his sacrifice, you will be forgiven.

0: In this world, we think we have our entire lives to do things, to travel the world, build a legacy. But the reality is that nothing in this world is guaranteed. What if today was your last day on this planet? What would you do? Would you spend time with your loved ones and do your favorite things? Or would you get right with Jesus? Well, thanks for taking the time to join us as we come to the table. The Daily Bible Study Program of Mark Kirk, Senior Pastor of Calvary Knoxville. In today's message, Pastor Mark reminds you that the most important thing in this world is your relationship with Jesus Christ. You can't take your wealth to heaven, but you can take your soul. And with Jesus, He promises you everlasting life by His side. Make the right choice and choose Jesus Christ. Now, let's join Pastor Mark in the book of Zechariah chapter 13 with today's edition of Come to the Table.
1: So I believe what the reference is here is the Lord is saying, those that are down there in Petra, I'm going to take care of them first. And look at that. So that the glory of the house of David and the glory of the inhabitants of Jerusalem shall not become greater than that of Judah. So those that loved me and believed my word and fled when I told them to, I don't want them to be second. So I'm going to protect them first, and then I'm going to come protect everybody here in Jerusalem. Now, why is that so cool to me? Because that's exactly what the Bible says will happen in Isaiah 63. We're not going to turn there. You can read it later. But Isaiah 63 also talks about the second coming of the Lord. And it says that first he goes down to Bozra, which is modern day Petra. And it says he goes down there and fights and destroys the enemies of Israel there in Bozra. What is he doing? He's defending those there in Petra. And no doubt as the Antichrist armies are gathered against Petra, the Lord comes down, wipes them out. He comes back up and then he's going to go to Jerusalem and set Jerusalem free. And that's why when you read in the Bible that the Lord is coming back from heaven with blood on his robes. Man, what is that about? Why would the Lord come back from heaven? He had to get blood on his robes in heaven. He didn't. He's coming back with all of us from heaven. He will at some point leave us there, I guess, because it says he's going to go do this alone. He's going to break up. He's going to go down there and in his fury defend his brethren, the Jewish people, defeat those enemies that are down there. He will literally get blood on his robes. Guys, this shows a very personal interaction between the Lord and the armies down there, doesn't it? He's going to be interacting on a very personal way. These are my people. You messed with them. Guess who I am? The king of all the universe. I mean, that's going to be amazing. But anyway, then he's going to come back and join us. He'll have blood on his robes. And then he's going to defend Jerusalem. That's what he's talking about. But now note this. There's going to be war going on in Jerusalem and in Israel prior to the Lord ending it all. How long will this battle last? I don't know. But there is going to be some battle going on. And then it will suddenly stop when the Lord speaks a word and wipes out all the enemies. It tells us that in Revelation. But there is going to be some battle that goes on. And we know that from right here because look what it says. It says in verse 8, in that day, the Lord will defend the inhabitants of Jerusalem. The one who is feeble among them in that day shall be like David. Now stop there just a moment. Feeble means you can't walk really good. We're talking about grandpas. So we're like guys with canes and walkers. He's saying, when this battle takes place, I'm going to supernaturally come upon these grandpas and give them the strength of David. Can you imagine the guys, you know, kind of walking all of a sudden, get this game, bam, bam, bam, bam. I mean, this is exciting to me. I mean, what's that going to be like? Again, David, arguably one of the greatest warriors to ever live. And these feeble grandpas are going to be David's. And they're going to be fighting this battle there in Jerusalem. It's going to be a very valiant, amazing battle. But it didn't stop there. Now, what about the normal people? What about those that aren't feeble? What are they going to be like? Look what he says. He says, again, the house of David, that is the ones that are not feeble, but just normal, they shall be like God, like the angel of the Lord, which is Jesus. That's the terminology for the Messiah. The angel of the Lord before them. He's saying, look, the old men are going to be like David fighting his battles. And those that aren't feeble and old, they're going to be like fighting like Jesus. They're going to be just, it's going to be, I mean, I can't wait to see this. What's it going to be like? It's just going to be amazing to watch what happens as God does it. So that's the battle going on before the Lord brings an end to all of it. And he's going to be defending his people and strengthening his people. It says, and in that day, it shall be rather in that day that I will seek to destroy all the nations that come against Jerusalem. And that is that Armageddon is going to destroy all the nations of the earth that are coming against Jerusalem and fighting against Jerusalem. But again, there's a principle here. God still fights against those who fight against Israel. Remember, we talked about it. Genesis 12:3, I'll bless those who bless you, I'll curse those who curse you. And still today, we see that every individual or nation that goes against Israel, they're either brought way down or they're destroyed. And that's easy to follow throughout history. If you want to know, is that really true? Go look throughout history. I remember this whole thing back in when Saddam Hussein, the Gulf War started firing all the rockets. You remember back in the early 90s into Israel. I remember saying, this won't last long. It's going to be done rather quickly. And it was. In 100 days, it was over with. And out of some 49 rockets that flew into, or 39 rockets that flew into Israel, nobody died. One person, I think, had a heart attack from fear. Maybe one other person had a heart attack from fear. There were a couple, but nobody died from the attack that came in. Why? Because, again, God was protecting them. The same thing when you saw Hamas start doing this. When October 7th happened, I said, you know what? Gaza's going to be scraped. And look at it. It's devastated. If you go look at pictures of it, and again, I think it's not done. Like I said, I believe you're going to see Hamas break this agreement, and you're going to see Israel, under the permission of our president, be able to go in and finish taking care of business. And so God is true to his word, and he's done it throughout history. He's going to continue to do it. And, it's interesting. He talks about them, again, being cut in pieces that go against the nation of Israel. And that's exactly what, again, they're going to be cut in pieces then, and they're cut in pieces again even today when they do it. But now we shift gears here, where you have this whole scene, and really not shifting gears. It just kind of moves from the actual battle scene to the Lord coming down the clouds. So you've got been to Petra, took care of them. He's come back, joined us again. Now we're coming down to Jerusalem. The battle's raging down there with grandpas whacking everybody with their canes and doing amazing feasts, and then they see the Lord in the heavens. Here it goes. Look at verse 10. And I will pour out on the house of David and on the inhabitants of Jerusalem the spirit of grace and supplication. Then they will look on me whom they have pierced. Wow. This is going to appear in the sky. They're going to see the one they pierced. That says, are they going to see the scars, or are they going to have to wait till he gets closer, or is there going to be some type of, I've got this whole, I picture things out in my mind, I kind of see these flashes of light coming from his hands and his feet, and then, whoa, this is Jesus, this type of thing. But either way, they're going to know that it's him when he appears, and they're going to see the one that they pierced. And notice, first of all, he'll pour out on them a spirit of grace and supplication. Now remember, you've got two groups of Jews that are going to be there at this time. You've got the majority of those that have been saved now. God's poured his spirit out on the nation. They're a Christian nation, you could make the argument, although they'll no doubt still be unbelievers. You've got unbelievers there as well, no doubt. So believers and unbelievers, again, when it says that all Israel will be saved, Paul gives a further definition of that and says, however, not all that call themselves Jews are Israel. And his point is that it's a spiritual thing that makes you spiritual Israel. So yes, I believe the majority will be saved. There very possibly could be some that aren't saved. But they're going to see the Lord, and God's going to give this spirit of grace. And what is grace? Again, for the believers anyway, grace is this undeserved forgiveness that God's going to give them. It's undeserved. It's something God pours out on them. And we all use different names that we use for grace, if you will. But this is going to be this grace that God gives them. And also this supplication that God's going to give them. That is a spirit of prayer. They're going to begin crying out to the Lord, crying out to God as he falls upon them in his spirit. And so it's going to be this amazing scene as they see their Lord, their Messiah, their Savior coming to rescue them after all this time. And look at this, they're going to mourn. It says, yes, they will mourn. That's when they see the Lord coming back. Remember, the Lord said, you won't see me again until you say, blessed is he who comes in the name of the Lord. Well, here they're going to be saying it. Yes, they will mourn for him as one mourns for his only son. And here, God gave his only son to die for them. Now they're going to mourn as though they lost their only son. And notice it says, and they will grieve for him as one grieves for a firstborn. That is, they recognize what they've done. They're going to begin to weep. Notice, in that day there shall be great mourning in Jerusalem, like the mourning at Hadad Ramon in the plain of Megiddo. So there's another reference to Megiddo or Armageddon, that region. What happened? This is when Josiah, one of their most beloved kings in their history, went up to battle against Pharaoh Necho. He wasn't even fighting Israel. He was just traveling by to do another battle campaign. And Josiah went out to fight against him because he was coming through Israeli territory. And Pharaoh Necho struck him down because God didn't send Josiah there. Josiah wasn't supposed to do that. Josiah lost his life. And so the nation wept. There was great weeping because the love they had for Josiah. He goes, just like that weeping historically that you remember as a nation and did then, you're going to do it again. You're going to be weeping. You're going to be mourning of what happened. And again, why would they be mourning? Because of the realization of what happened. And think about this. Put yourself in the shoes of being Jewish. We had somebody here, a believer, a saved Jew that was here last service, and they were talking to me afterwards, and you could just see them. They were so thankful. They said, thank you for teaching the word and sharing about all this, but, you know, my people, my family, they're just blind. They don't see it. And when you think about what they've been through personally as a people and nationally as a people by rejecting their Messiah, guys, if they hadn't rejected Jesus, they would have never been wiped out in 70 AD by Rome. If they hadn't rejected Jesus, there would be no Holocaust to talk about from World War II. If they hadn't rejected Jesus, there wouldn't be an October 7th that they're fighting Hamas with and trying to get hostages back now. There wouldn't be the mockery all over the world. There wouldn't be those who hate the Jews for it. They don't even know why. They just hate Jews. You know why? Spiritual. It's a spiritual battle. There are people that hate the Jews and they don't even know why. Satan is stirring them. He's moving them. It's a fight between God and Satan. And so Satan stirs mankind because mankind is easy and manipulatable by the spirit realm. So Satan stirs man to hate Israel. They don't even know why. None of this would have happened. See, and now they're going to be weeping, going, look what we've done. If we had just believed, if we had just received, if we'd accepted him, none of this would have happened. This just mourning, this weeping, this tearing of the clothes, you know, they talk about symbolically of all that our nation has gone through and all that's happened. You know, it reminds me, look, Jesus wept for them when he came into Jerusalem. You remember the Bible says that he rode in, he said he was weeping over them saying, if you had only known this your day. And why was he weeping? Because he saw 70 AD. He saw World War II. He saw October 7th. He saw it all. He was the Lord in human form. He's weeping saying, if you had only known this your day, none of this would come upon you. But now your house is going to be left to you desolate. And he wept for them. So again, if they had received the Lord, they wouldn't have had to weep themselves. But because they didn't receive him, now they're weeping today. And now they're going to weep even greater under the oppression of the Antichrist. And then they're going to be weeping on this day when they realize there he is, the one that was planned throughout the centuries for thousands of years that God told us about, that we were supposed to be ready for. We killed him. We crucified him. Now, I know our blood killed him. They didn't kill him. Really, I killed him. I killed Jesus. If you want to blame somebody, point the finger at me. Mark Kirk killed Jesus. Why? Because of all my sin. He had to die for me on the cross. I'm the reason he died. So I blame myself for the death of Christ. But the people that spoke it in that position in that day, that were the Jews, crucify him, crucify him, crucify him. And so, again, they're going to realize all that. It's going to be overwhelming mourning and weeping and broken. It's hard to understand the weight because we as Americans can't understand a thousands of years history like this and looking for one thing for thousands of years and then blowing it in a huge way. And notice what it says will happen. And the land shall mourn every family by itself. Now, guys, note this. He's going to mention by itself numerous times. It gives a picture of everyone just on their own weeping for their own sin. What have I done? It's not even going to be like group weeping. It's going to be, you know, individual weeping. How did I not see this? Why did I? Now, for the believers, they're going to be going, I've received him. You know, I wish I'd have seen it sooner. Why did I have to wait till the end of my life? Why did I have to wait till after the rapture? Why did I have to wait until all these things happen that the Bible talks about before I would believe? For the unbeliever, imagine them. They're going to be going, oh my goodness, it's all true. He really is the Messiah. There he is in the heavens. I mean, there's going to be this rocked reality of everyone by themselves as they deal with this, as we all do when it comes to our sin. Notice the families involved. It includes everybody in Israel. He says, first of all, the family of the house of David by itself. That is the kingly line. Their wives by themselves. The family of the house of Nathan by itself, also the kingly line, and their wives by themselves. The family of the house of Levi by itself. The priests, the rabbis. Can you imagine? First of all, you've got the line of David. It's interesting. You've got both genealogical lines. You know, there's two different genealogies in the Gospels. One comes through David. One comes through Nathan down to Mary. The one that comes from David comes down from David to Joseph. So the Lord has the legal right to the throne as king through David. And he has the bloodline right coming down by Nathan through Mary. So they're going to be weeping going, we rejected our king. We rejected our Messiah. We rejected the one that God sent to us. But I think about how much heavier to me it would even be to be the pastors. To be the rabbis. The rabbis of Israel today, look, I love Israel. I stand with Israel. You guys know my stand on that. I love them. I support them and would fight to the death for them. But here's the bottom line. The rabbis today are deceiving the nation of Israel and leading their own people into eternal destruction. All of them that don't believe in Christ. Can you imagine when suddenly their eyes are open? Imagine if every pastor in America suddenly found out, I mean, all of us have been leading the body of Christ to hell. All of us, we've all been wrong, all for centuries. The weight, the weeping, the shock, the accountability before God. I've got to stand before him and say, I led thousands. thousands of pastors led millions of people to hell because we weren't teaching Jesus as the Messiah. Imagine if that's where we were in reverse to the Jews. Now imagine, put it back to their priests today. Throughout their history, they've led multitudes into eternal destruction. They're going to be weeping. What have we done? And I think the weeping is not just going to be on the earth. It's interesting. The Bible says when the Lord comes back, that all eyes will see him. Note this, all eyes will see him in heaven, on the earth, and under the earth. Isn't that interesting language? When you look that verse up, what do you mean under the earth? Remember, under the earth is paradise and Hades. We talked about that before, where the Lord descended after he died. I'm going to get it sidetracked on. The point is, there are people in Hades that are still there now. God's going to allow them supernaturally, their spirits in the heart of the earth, they're going to supernaturally be able to see through the earth and see the Lord coming back. So those rabbis that are down there in Hades because they rejected the Messiah, they're going to see him coming back as well. You wonder, will there be weeping down there? I don't know. But it says that all the land will be weeping, and each one by themselves, their wives by themselves, that's the wives of the rabbis, the family of Shammai by itself and their wives by themselves. Now, Shammai was also of the Levitical family. He was a descendant of Gershon, which was in the priestly tribe, and they were the ones in charge of the tabernacle. So he specifically points out the king's line, all the rabbis, the religious leaders throughout history, and then those who watched over the tabernacle or temple, that is the teaching, the national teaching throughout history. You're going to be weeping. What have we done? By themselves, their wives as well. And then everybody else. Notice here comes the other 12 tribes, or all the tribes of Israel, and all the families that remain, that is make it, who make it through the great tribulation to the second coming, every family by itself and their wives by themselves. So the whole nation, that just includes everybody in that last statement, they're all going to be weeping. Again, I think most of them who are going to know the Lord and weeping because of the Lord finally coming and realizing what they've done, the weight of their sin and what it caused and all they had to go through. Maybe some again that don't know the Lord weeping because now they realize the consequence that's coming upon them, not just temporarily, but eternally. But notice God's grace for those that have repented and those do repent. We go on here. I'm going to do a few verses in 13. It won't take long. Look at this. In that day, a fountain shall be opened for the house of David and for the inhabitants of Jerusalem for sin and for uncleanness. What is that fountain? Yes, there's going to be a literal water fountain, the Bible tells us, that will come out from under the throne when the Lord comes back. But that's not what this is talking about. This is talking about forgiveness of sin. This is the fountain of the Lord's blood. Again, when they pierced him with the spear, the blood and water came running out. What he's saying is, for the Jews that are mourning but have repented and they believed in me, there is a fountain of forgiveness. I'm pouring out my grace. Yes, you're mourning and you're weeping now, but you will rejoice soon. You're going to know you're forgiven, and I've forgiven you, and this fountain is washing you clean. It shall be in that day, says the Lord of hosts, that I will cut off the names of the idols from the land. That is, not idols like we have. Think of these little statues they have, but the things they were putting before God. And they shall no longer be remembered. They're going to just worship Jesus. I will also cause the prophets and the unclean spirit to depart from the land. So no more demonic activity will be happening during the great tribulation. They're going to be, during the millennial kingdom, they're going to be thrown locked up with Satan as well. And notice this, the prophets, there won't be anybody saying they're prophets. Again, it's interesting. The Bible tells us in 1 Corinthians that we have the gifts of the Spirit today and we need the gifts of the Spirit today. And it tells us why. Because we see through a mirror dimly. That is because we don't have all the insight, we need some help. So God gives the gifts of the Spirit like a toolbox to help us in our ministry. But he said, however, when you see the Lord face to face, these gifts will be done away. He goes on in that passage to say, once we see him face to face, the gifts are done away. Why? We won't need the gifts anymore. You won't need a gift of prophecy or word of wisdom or a word of knowledge because you're going to be there with the Lord. So anybody during the millennial kingdom that declares they're operating in those gifts, such as a prophet, it's going to be bad news for them. And apparently there are going to be some, I don't know how many would do it after what we see what's going to happen to them, probably not that many. But notice what it says, it would appear that some are going to try even after the Lord comes back. Look at verse 3, because now we're in the millennial kingdom. He says, it shall come to pass that if anyone still prophesies, his father and mother who begot him will say to him, you shall not live, because you've spoken lies in the name of the Lord, and his father and his mother who begot him shall thrust him through when he prophesies. That's heavy duty. And I know moms and dads today that don't deal with their kids.

0: they were prophets, but these guys are trying to look like prophets, is the point. But he will say, I'm no prophet. Don't blame me of that. Don't kill me. He's apparently somebody here that's trying to get out of them thinking he was claiming he was a prophet. I'm a farmer, for a man taught me to keep cattle from my youth. And they'll say to him, what are these wounds between your arms? Then he will answer, those with which I was wounded in the house of my friends. Now, this sounds like something that pertains to the Lord, but in context here, I don't see how it really can, because they're saying to the one, it says here, that said he was a farmer and kept cattle from his youth. Well, again, that doesn't line up with the Lord. So, again, most believe this is not a reference to the Lord, although it sounds like it, because he did suffer and get wounds in the house of his friends, the nation of Israel. But this apparently appears to be speaking of those who would declare themselves prophets, or somebody thinks they have, and again, trying to get out of it, saying, look, no, the Lord's here. He's the only prophet. He's the one we look to. And so we'll have to see what that's going to pan out once we get into the millennial kingdom. Very curious, very mysterious, but very interesting. And so as we come to the end of this, there's two things I really want us to remember. Let me wrap it up with this. Here's the first major pointer from today. When we get in the millennial kingdom, do not say you're a prophet. Okay, point number one. But all joking aside, the next one is the most important, and that is what he says right there in chapter 13, verse 1. In that day, a fountain of forgiveness will be open. That's for the Jews at that time, but the fountain's open now. Come to the well and drink. The fountain of God's forgiveness. His blood is ready to wash you clean and to let you drink of the Spirit of God. For us as believers, what that means is we need regular cleansing. So ask God to forgive you. If you have anything that needs to be forgiven at this moment, if you're here and you don't know the Lord, then what are you waiting on? God is giving a spirit of grace right now to wait for you to repent. He's pouring out grace. He's moving in your heart. He's pulling you right now. And you can feel that tug saying, I know I need to do this. I need to confess my sin and tell God I'm sorry and ask forgiveness and give my life to the Lord. The fountain is open. If you simply get under the fountain of the blood of Jesus Christ and allow his sacrifice, you will be forgiven.
1: 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Pastor Mark is the senior pastor of Calvary Knoxville in Knoxville, Tennessee. Today's message comes from a series on the book of Zechariah, towards the end of the Old Testament. In this book, the Israelites have returned from their exile in Babylon, but are now wondering when the promised messianic kingdom will come to pass. However, God asks them to wait on his timing, because he has a perfect plan in place to offer salvation to mankind. Maybe you're waiting on God's timing today, and it can be discouraging when you don't hear anything from him. Pastor Mark wants you to know that God isn't ignoring you, and he hasn't forgotten you. 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

0: The story of evolution usually goes like this. Those who are the fittest, the toughest, or the strongest survive and reproduce, the others die out. But according to other studies, tameness was supposedly selected for in human evolution, somehow resulting in genetic changes as we domesticated ourselves, ganging up against bullies to get ahead. In other words, the nice guy wins. But this goes against the evolutionary story of survival of the fittest. This story is always changing because it's just that, a story invented by humans about the past. We need to start with God's unchanging word, not man's word.
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2: It's 157.
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1: Did we domesticate ourselves? 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

0: John chapter 8, verses 31 through 36. Then Jesus said to those Jews who believed him, "If you abide in my word, you are my disciples indeed, and you shall know the truth, and the truth shall make you free." They answered him, "We are Abraham's descendants, and have never been in bondage to anyone. How can you say you will be made free?" Jesus answered them, "Most assuredly I say to you, whoever commits sin is a slave of sin. And a slave does not abide in the house forever, but a son abides forever. Therefore, if the Son makes you free, you shall be free indeed." This has been your sustaining word of the day, brought to you by Calvary Chapel of Manitowoc.
1: With what's in store for this world and why there is such ignorance about it, here's Pastor Damian Kyle.
2: Here we live in this world that has such a great curiosity about the future, don't they? And yet the whole world lives by and large as if every single day and every single week doesn't exist at all. All of these amazing prophecies, and yet they respond to it with a collective yawn, and it is a demonic stupor that's upon the world that is behind all of it.

0: See, it's been said that the future belongs to the curious. Yet so few are actually curious enough to find the real answers. It's tragic, since those answers are available. Glad you're with us today here on According to the Scriptures with Pastor Damian Kyle. As we conclude the book of Daniel, we'll hear of what's in store for the future. And the timing couldn't be better, as that's on many of our minds right now, in light of what's taking place in the world around us. Picking things up in chapter 12 and verse 4 with what will be attempted in Israel's future and who's behind it, here's Pastor Damian.
1: Israel, through the Antichrist, Satan is going to seek their extermination. Other passages in the Bible confirming this, Jeremiah chapter 30, verse 7, speaking of this time as the time of Jacob's trouble, very much Jewish ground. Jesus in the Olivet Discourse in Matthew chapter 24, verses 21 and 22, for then there shall be great tribulation, such as has not been since the beginning of the world and until this time, nor ever shall be. Speaking of the great tribulation period, Zechariah chapter 13, verses 8 and 9, and it shall come to pass in the land, says the Lord, that two-thirds in it, speaking of the Jews, will be cut off and die, but one-third will be left in it. I will bring one-third through the fire, will refine them as silver is refined, test them as gold is tested. They shall call on my name. I will answer them. I will say, this is my peace, and each one will say, the Lord is my God. And so according to Zechariah chapter 13, verse 8, only a third of the Jews in the world and in Israel at that time are going to survive this terrible great tribulation. Again, all of it is as described in the persecution of the Jews by the Antichrist, but also the seal judgments, the trumpet judgments, the bowl judgments that fill Revelation chapter 6 through 19. As Michael is described here in his role concerning the Jewish people during the tribulation period, very specific role. He operates in his role as an archangel. He's one of the archangels, and we know that from Jude verse 9. And so whatever portion of the angelic realm that is under his oversight, he will be given the specific responsibility of protecting the Jews during this awful, awful time in their history. Concerning their deliverance, as we're told there in verse 1, despite Satan's effort to exterminate the Jewish people, a godly remnant is going to survive, and they will greet Jesus as their Messiah at the end of the tribulation period at Jesus' second coming. There will be a huge number of people, the Bible teaches us, both Jew and Gentile, who will come to trust in Jesus as their Savior, as their Lord, and as their Messiah during the tribulation period. The light will go on. We have been deceived, and many, many will become Christians during that period. In terms of examples of divine protection of Jewish people during the tribulation period, the 144,000 will be sealed during that period, as is spoken about in Revelation chapter 7. There will be those that will flee to Moab, to the wilderness, the rock city of Petra, as is described in the chapters and the verses that I've already referenced. Remember, there's also going to be the ministry of these two witnesses that will be speaking for God and for Jesus as the Messiah during the tribulation period until their ministry is over. There's also going to be an angel declaring the everlasting gospel to the entire world, the Jewish world as well too, in Revelation chapter 14. So it isn't going to be like people are blind because God wasn't trying to get through to them, especially the Jewish people, during the tribulation period. 144,000 will be endeavoring to draw the Jewish people to a faith in Christ, the two messengers, living witnesses will as well as this angelic being preaching the everlasting gospel. the promise of deliverance that is spoken about here. It doesn't mean that every single Jewish person who survives the tribulation period in the world is going to be delivered, but those who are written in the book of life. That is, those who have trusted in Jesus for salvation during the tribulation period. At the second coming of Jesus, not every individual Jew is going to be spiritually prepared for his return. Ezekiel chapter 20, verses 33 to 38 makes clear that many Jews will continue in their unbelief concerning Jesus and their rebellion against God, rebellion against Jesus as their Savior, and they will then be separated from the righteous at Jesus' second coming. Then notice in verse 2, and many of those who sleep in the dust of the earth shall awake, some to everlasting life, some to shame and everlasting contempt. And so this passage, verse 2, it communicates three truths very, very clearly. There is going to be a final judgment of every single human being in the future in human history. The righteous are going to be rewarded with everlasting life, and the wicked will be judged with everlasting judgment. The reward of the righteous is given to us in verse 3, and those who are wise shall shine like the brightness of the firmament, and those who turn many to righteousness like the stars forever and ever. So this is talking about Jews who will come to know Jesus as their Savior during the tribulation period. They will trust in him. They will face death at the hands of the Antichrist in order to stay true to their commitment to Christ. The reward that will come to them is spoken of here glowingly. They're spoken of as wise, number one, because they put their faith in Jesus Christ. Better late than never, but they do so during the tribulation period. They then clearly here begin to speak to others about following Jesus as their Messiah and Savior as well. And so here you have this encouragement that even if it requires a martyrdom in order to stand with Christ during the tribulation period, all of that horror of the great tribulation will be washed away in a moment and replaced with the eternal glory of God that comes to the righteous and to the wise as they're described in verse 3. Now remember, those Jews and the Gentiles during the great tribulation period, once they realize that the Antichrist is not the Messiah, they will begin to search the scriptures, including the book of Daniel here in these chapters, and they will begin to recognize, wow, this is what is happening and unfolding. This is a description of the ruler that would come to reign at the end of the age. And verse 3 would then stand out to them as an encouragement that, yes, this is as messy as messy can get. And yet, it would be a great encouragement to stay faithful, even to the point of death, in the midst of that persecution, and that that faithfulness would be richly rewarded. And this great vision given to Daniel ends there with verse 3. And then Daniel is called to seal it up in verse 4. But you, Daniel, seal up the words, seal up the book until the time of the end. And there's that phrase again, many shall run to and fro, and knowledge shall increase. And so Daniel was told that the prophecy, while it might be very enlightening to Daniel, might be very interesting to Daniel, that it would be more fully understood by his people at the time of the end. And so it is. I mean, here we sit in the 21st century. We read these passages and we understand them way better than Daniel could have ever understood them in his day. And we see the whole course of events. We see the world being set up for all of this, how it fits in with the prophetic picture that is found elsewhere in the scriptures. And it is so much clearer to us than it would have been to Daniel. The angel of the Lord tells Daniel that there's going to be many running to and fro, and knowledge shall increase. Certainly, it may refer to the fact that knowledge is going to increase faster and faster as the end of the age approaches. They say, now, what man knows, what constitutes our knowledge at any given point in time, used to take hundreds and hundreds of years to double. And then if you've ever gone online and seen the statistic, I don't have time to read it to you tonight, but now they're estimating that we're on the cusp now in terms of the developments, the computers, the everything, where now man's knowledge is going to be doubling in the near future every 12 to 13 hours. I mean, just the sheer amount of knowledge that is, who can keep up with it? I don't care what phone you have. You'll go crazy trying to keep up with it. And then the movement of people going to and fro, some of these things, it may refer to the fact that the increase of knowledge, the pace of life, and these kind of things, the development of technology is going to increase, that it's going to allow all of these prophecies to be fulfilled. Prophecies like the mark of the beast, giving everyone a mark in order to buy and to sell. The ability to see the two witnesses one day slain in Jerusalem, the whole world watching that event occur. It requires satellites. It requires all of the technology that's required to put that on every cell phone and every television set in the world. But probably what all of this refers to, even beyond a cashless society and all of this, is that that in the last days, that these prophecies are going to become clearer and clearer to us. There's going to be an active going to and fro through the prophetic scriptures, and the signs of the times, the condition of the world, are going to drive people to the scriptures to understand what's happening in the world. And as a result, the knowledge and the understanding of these prophetic scriptures will increase. Certainly, any attempt to understand these prophecies in Daniel's days would have been pretty fruitless. But there's very little about these scriptures that we don't understand at this point in world history, in the light of certainly of New Testament revelation. Notice in verse 5, we're told that then I, Daniel, looked, and there stood two others, apparently angelic beings, one on this riverbank and the other on that riverbank. Remember, Daniel receives this vision as he's standing on the bank of the Tigris River. So he sees these two angelic beings, and then one of these angelic beings said to a man who was apparently a third angel, who was clothed in linen, who was above the waters of the river, hovering in between the two angels. And one of the angels poses this question: how long shall the fulfillment of these wonders be? And so that's the question that gets asked. How long shall the fulfillment of these wonders be? The question that the angel is posing here is not, how long will it be before these things take place? That's not what he's asking. What he's asking is, how long will they continue when they begin to occur? And the answer is then given in verse 7, and then I heard the man clothed in linen who was above the waters of the river, and he held up his right hand and his left hand to heaven and swore by him who lives forever that it shall be for a time, one times, plural, and half a time. And when the power of the holy people has been completely shattered, all these things shall be finished. So this angel raises both hands in an oath to God, indicating that what he's going to say is true before God, and that the horrors associated with this Antichrist and the Great Tribulation is going to last for a time. A time is one, times is two, so you have a total of three, and half a time, so three and a half, referring to 3.5 years, is the length of this Great Tribulation, referring to the second half of the tribulation period, which is a total of 7 years. And so at that particular point in time, the Antichrist will completely, as the angel declares there, the Jewish power will be completely shattered. They will be completely vulnerable at that point and utterly defeated by her enemies. And then all of this will be brought to an end by Jesus' second coming. Remember that stone not cut with hands in Daniel chapter 2, bringing down the image that represented all of man's world-ruling empires and bringing an end to all of it. Jesus' second coming, and then the establishment of the kingdom age in the world. And then in verse 8, Daniel poses his own question. Although I heard, I didn't understand. He's trying to understand this conversation between these angelic beings. And then I said, my Lord, what shall be the end of these things? And so he didn't understand the prophecy. He wants to understand the prophecy. He is a student of prophecy. Remember, he was studying Jeremiah's prophecies. And so he didn't have the Olivet Discourse, Matthew 24 and 25. He doesn't have the book of 2 Thessalonians. He doesn't have the book of Revelation as we do. So he's at a loss here to understand. The response of the angel is given there in verse 9. And he said, go your way, Daniel, for the words are closed up and sealed until the time of the end. And so Daniel was informed that the revelation given to him will not be completely understood until the time of the end. And thus its primary purpose was to inform not Daniel or the Jewish people in Daniel's age, but to inform the Jewish people who would be alive at the end of the age, who God knew would need this insight and this perspective in the light of these events that will wrap up human history as we know it. And then many shall be purified, the angel goes on to tell Daniel, made white and refined, but the wicked shall do wickedly, and none of the wicked shall understand, but the wise shall understand. And so, while Daniel couldn't understand every detail of this, the angel tells him that at the time of the end, all of this whole thing, this horror of all of this with the Antichrist, is going to accomplish two great things in the world, but specifically among the Jewish people. First, it will result in the purification of the saints, and second, it will manifest the true character of the wickedness of the human heart. And so even at the end of time, these prophecies won't be understood. They won't be understood by the wicked during the tribulation period, but only by the wise who then are born again and then turn to these scriptures for clarity and for perspective. And it's interesting, I think, and certainly very, very demonic that here we live in this world that has such a great curiosity about the future, don't they? What's going to happen tomorrow? What's going to happen in human history? What's going to happen at the end of the age? And yet the whole world lives by and large as if this book that is filled with prophecy, that's being fulfilled before our eyes every single day and every single week, doesn't exist at all. All of these amazing prophecies, and yet they respond to it with a collective yawn, and it is a demonic stupor that's upon the world that is behind all of it. Notice in verse 11, and from the time that the daily sacrifice is taken away and the abomination of desolation is set up there at the 3.5-year mark of the tribulation period, where the Antichrist goes in and declares himself to be God and demands to be worshipped as God, the halfway point of the tribulation, there shall be 1,290 days. And so here we're given the date of Jesus' second coming. It'll be 1,290 days from the time of the abomination of desolation. So the day at the midpoint of that 7-year tribulation period, the Antichrist will go in there. He will do that abomination that causes desolation. And then from that day, anybody that's present in the world at that time can start marking their calendar. And on the 1,290th day, will be Jesus' second coming. And it's one of the reasons that I don't believe that the rapture of the church and the second coming occur at the same time. Because for the 3.5 years, or the final 3.5 years of the tribulation period, if the rapture occurs at the time of the second coming, then we will know the day of the rapture. We will know it will be 1,290 days after the abomination that causes desolation. And yet the rapture is always presented in the scriptures as an imminent event, and one in which we do not know the day or the hour. There has to be some separation between those two events. They cannot occur at the same time. Otherwise, we would know for that 3.5 year period the time of the rapture. And in verse 12 here, he goes on to say, blessed is he who waits and comes to the 1,335 days. So Jesus returns at 1,290 days following the abomination that causes desolation. And then it is at 1,335 days, apparently, that the kingdom age starts. And so there's this extra 45 days. It's interesting. Nobody really knows what it is, but all we're told is that he who waits is blessed. I know what it is, but that tape pack will cost you $5,000. And it may refer to the fact that prior to the establishing of the kingdom age, that because of the massive massacre related to the Battle of Armageddon, that the world needs to be cleansed, the land of Israel needs to be cleansed following it. The temple, of course, will have been defiled by the Antichrist. It will need to be demolished as well for true worship to be established then during the kingdom age. And then there will also, as Jesus spoke about in Matthew chapter 25, there's going to be the separating between the sheep and the goats. And the sheep representing the righteous, talking about survivors of the tribulation period. The goats will represent the wicked, those that took the mark of the beast. They side with the Antichrist and supported him in his persecution of the Jews and in his unrighteous. And I'm inclined to hold the view that this 45-day period is a day in which the surviving population of the world from the Great Tribulation is judged, and a separation occurs between the sheep and the goats. Again, Daniel is informed here in verse 13 that he's not going to understand these additional revelations. But you go your way till the end, for you shall rest and will arise to your inheritance at the end of the day. Daniel, leave it with the Lord. You're going to die long before any of these prophecies come to pass. And one day it's all going to come to pass, and you will partake in the inheritance of the saints, the inheritance of one who has served the Lord well.
0: Well, Daniel indeed has served the Lord well, in part by faithfully giving this remarkable prophecy. You've been listening to Pastor Damian Kyle on According to the Scriptures, and the final installment in our series in Daniel. 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

0: Hi, this is Pastor Joe from Calvary Chapel of Manitowoc. 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

and he begins to put in written form to finish his prophecy the things that God showed him during the previous king's administration. And so he was given in the first six chapters, in this particular chapter, this dream and vision was given to Daniel, and he is shown the last four Gentile powers that rule the Gentile world from Daniel's time to the end of the age through God's eyes.

0: This is Walk in the Light, and our teacher is Pastor Bill Gallatin of Calvary Chapel of the Finger Lakes in upstate New York. We are currently in the book of Daniel, exploring the words of this great prophet. Just why are these words so important? Do we really need to know what's waiting down the road in the future? After all, doesn't Jesus go before us? Doesn't he work all things to the good? Well, the Lord went before the nation Israel, leading them into the promised land. And there is a great importance of not so much knowing what is ahead of us, so much as knowing the one that goes before us and following him in sincerity so as to avoid many, if not all, of the pitfalls ahead. So please open your Bible and let's get an idea of what could happen if we refuse to follow the will of the Lord.
1: I want to show you a few scriptures leading up to Daniel 7. Just give a quick four of you. The Bible clearly shows us the danger of losing our children to the spirit of the world. And by losing our children, they're exposed to the world, and there you lose the truth of God Almighty to the following generation of leadership. The people who would be teaching in the public schools and the universities. The people that would be formulating the laws of the different nations. The people that would be presenting religious beliefs. And as God's people continue to be disobedient in protecting their children, the Bible is clear to show that as each generation progresses, the children who didn't receive the truth from their parents pass on even a more distorted view to their children. And so you see each succeeding generation, the nation gets worse and worse and worse. Now, educationally, they may not become worse. They can become brilliant, like the nations at the Tower of Babel. They were brilliant, but they are absolutely immoral and far from the truth concerning God. And that's the most important thing that God is concerned about. It didn't take long after the flood that Satan began to work, because the priorities of the parents were wrong, that Satan began to capture the succeeding generations of young people. And so by the time of the Tower of Babel, just a little over 100 years, there again, the truth of God was gone. And the world became polytheistic quite readily, quickly. Now, Daniel, in the last 6 chapters, starting with chapter 7, is going to be parenthetic. The first 6 chapters are the biography or the autobiography of his life to the very end of his ministry under Darius and then Cyrus the Mede as a 90-year-old man. Now, from 7 on, he backs up and he begins to put in written form to finish his prophecy, the things that God showed him during the previous king's administration, Darius, Belshazzar, Cyrus. And so he was given in the first 6 chapters, in this particular chapter, this dream and vision was given to Daniel, and it coincides with chapter 2 under Belshazzar's reign. And he is shown the last 4 Gentile powers that rule the Gentile world from Daniel's time to the end of the age through God's eyes. Now, the first 6 chapters, the dreams and the things God was doing from heaven, he was giving to man, and it was described through man's understanding. When Nebuchadnezzar saw the dream, he saw that, oh, I'm this head of gold. And then depicting the Medo-Persian Empire, oh, I'm the chest of silver. And then depicting the Grecian Empire in 333 BC that followed Medo-Persia, you know, the brass, the beauty and the strength of brass. And then the last great empire that never completely died, that we're watching be revived now, the most powerful that lasted the longest, the Roman Empire, that we're watching come alive again, according to Bible prophecy. Now, if you study history, it's amazing how the biographers and the historians write about their own nations that they have watched or grown up in, and how they cover over all the glaring faults with such glowing reports of their leaders because of their accomplishments militarily, educationally, architecturally, culturally, maybe with art, inventions. You see, and they never touch on what the morality of the nations really were like. They'll touch on the devotion to their gods, how religious this culture was. And they go to great effort to paint it all in such a beautiful way. But God depicts the nations now in these dreams and visions that he gives Daniel. And God sees these nations a lot different than the biographers that grew up in the nations. God's not concerned with all those accomplishments by man's intellect and building abilities and military conquests and their art forms and their athletics and their religion. He sees the morality and their relationship to him, the only true and the living God, and he depicts the very same nations as beasts, as vile beasts that are dangerous. And because that's the way they are. That's how they come to power, by conquering other people, destroying other people. And it's interesting, through the history of mankind, every dominant nation in the Gentile world has always depicted itself by some ravenous, ferocious, powerful beast or bird of prey. It's interesting that God depicts his kingdom as a lamb or a dove. Far different. He sees the heart of man. And that's why Jesus makes this statement concerning the accomplishments of any government, whether it's democracy, fascism, communism, socialism, imperialism, a dictatorship. Jesus said, that which is highly esteemed among men is an abomination in the sight of God. And so Daniel's being given this vision now to depict the Gentile powers, the great Babylonian Empire, the great Medo-Persian Empire, that you read about in your history books and hear nothing but the glowing reports of their accomplishments, the Grecian Empire, and the last great Gentile power on earth that we are part of right now, the United States and Western Europe, the revived Roman Empire that's being blended together, the coming alive of the old Roman Empire. In chapter 2, you remember it was 10 kings. 10 different areas. Now, in history, Rome never was divided into 10 different districts with 10 different kings. This is all future, and it's being developed right now. And we touched on that when we were in chapter 2. But I want to show you, remember, Jesus referred to Daniel as a prophet. Now, first of all, look what it tells us about a prophet. What identifies a prophet? In Numbers chapter 12, verse 6, God said to Moses, "Hear now my words. If there be a prophet among you, I, the Lord, will make myself known unto him in a vision and will speak unto him in a dream." And so you're going to see why Jesus referred to Daniel as a prophet, even though he was a politician. He was a prophet of God. In fact, his prophecy concerning the end of the age that you and I are in now, as we see these things going on in the Mideast, the Temple Mount becoming the issue in this last days scenario, with the UN now being asked to get involved in it by Israel itself, that this place is going to be the spot where the Antichrist sets up the abomination that maketh desolate, that after the Jews are allowed to build their temple and worship on that spot with Muslims and Christians being an international religious center of the world for all peoples. And that's exactly what they're shooting for, just exactly as the Bible prophesied. And Jesus said, when you see that, when Antichrist, energized by Satan, declares that he is God and puts an image of himself on the Temple Mount that we see in the news today, that's when Jesus tells the Jews, when that abomination that maketh desolate takes place that Daniel the prophet spake of, then flee to the wilderness. Don't even look back to get your clothing. Don't worry about things on your rooftop. Flee to the wilderness. That's when the great tribulation increases the last 3.5 years to such a degree of God's wrath, and Satan is cast to the earth knowing that his time is short, having full wrath himself. Jesus said, unless he would return, no human flesh would survive. So we are rapidly approaching that. But here again is God knowing the future. And when we set the Bible aside and create our own religious dogma or our own morality, you have chaos. Why do you think there is polytheism? Without the absolute of the Bible, you've got every opinion on the face of the earth of how to approach God, what morality is. Some religions say that this is right. Others say it's wrong. And unless they turn to the Bible for the absolute truth to test it and say, this is what the Bible says, everything else is wrong. You've got chaos and confusion. Now, turn to Deuteronomy chapter 7. This is 1451 BC, before God even led his people into the promised land. And before they got to the promised land, he said he was going to destroy the heathen that were already there. He was going to give them a land that was rich for agriculture and blessings for his kingdom. They were already, you see, on their way. This was at Mount Sinai after their deliverance, and their leader Moses is instructing them how they should protect the next generation and perpetuate the truth so God can bless them forever. Notice in verse 25, the people in the land before Israel got there were guilty of idolatry. They were polytheistic. They sacrificed their children to demons. They were under strong delusion by Satan. They were sexually perverted. They were homosexual. There were female priestesses that were prostitutes. They were immoral. They were like beasts themselves because of what Satan had done through their educational system, through their religious systems, and their descent. But they were very intelligent people. All you have to do is read your history books on where much of the inventions that we use today and discoveries concerning language and paper and shipping and engineering and mathematics and astronomy all have come from these races. But again, God, you see, is concerned about the truth concerning him. Verse 25 of Deuteronomy 7. The graven images of their gods you shall burn with fire. Thou shalt not desire the silver or gold that is on them. In other words, don't melt it down and then stick it in the bank. Nor take it unto thee, lest thou be snared therein. For it is an abomination to the Lord thy God. Neither shalt thou bring an abomination into thine house. Well, it's just a souvenir. Lest thou be a cursed thing like it. But thou shalt utterly detest it. And thou shalt utterly abhor it. For it is a cursed thing. I turn to Deuteronomy chapter 12. Deuteronomy 12. And here again is the admonition so they could perpetuate the truth and not lose their children and the next generation and the next generation and the next generation and get to the point where they were, that they'd had to be destroyed by Babylon and the very beasts that God is going to show Daniel in chapter 7. This is, remember, 700 years before their final downfall and destruction, if they'd have just paid heed to the Bible. But when you set the Bible aside, you set your own standard, which is deadly. You don't follow your heart. So in verse 29 of Deuteronomy 12, when the Lord thy God shall cut off the nations from before thee, whither thou goest to possess them, and thou succeedest them, and dwellest in their land, take heed to thyself that thou be not snared by following them, after that they be destroyed from before thee, and that thou inquire not after their gods, saying, how did these nations serve their gods? Even so will I do likewise. We need to have our children have broadened their understanding and teach them about these false religions in our schools. But God said, when you get into this land and I've established you, you protect your children. Don't even inquire after their gods, saying, well, how did these nations serve their gods? Well, that isn't a good educational system, you see. They believed the lie and said, well, they're not going to have a full-rounded education if we keep them from this. Well, it didn't take long when they didn't believe what God meant, thought that they could get by with it, and they started losing their children because the children became more enamored with the gods of the heathen, because they were being taught and exposed to it in the public schools or by the relationships in direct violation to God. Thinking, well, because we go to temple or synagogue and read the Bible once in a while, God's going to protect our kids. Now turn, and this is amazing to me, God in his mercy began to warn Israel before the fact some 200 years. Turn to Hosea chapter 13. Now, this is 200 years before Daniel is in Babylon, before the nation was destroyed, about the time that Isaiah is prophesying. And again, the accuracy of the word of God says, I have said it, and I will do it. And this is in chapter 13 of Hosea. This is some 200 years before Daniel gets his dreams and his visions. Notice the play on words here, what God is speaking. Speaking to Israel because he's watching them on the freight train to disaster as a nation because of direct violation of what he warned their forefathers. And then the apathy began to set in and each generation became more apathetic in regard to their own children, knowing the truth and protecting them. When Ephraim spake trembling, he exalted himself in Israel. In other words, fear and dependence on the Lord, the fear and trembling of humility and seeking God. But when he offended in Baal, he died. And then all of a sudden, as the generations went on, he speaks of the tribe or the northern tribes of Israel. They began to drift into idolatry. Well, what are these other nations' religions like? They can't be that bad. In fact, some of them have the same principles as we do. And now they sin more and more and have made them molten images of their silver. Didn't take long, did it? You start losing your children. And then they're going to teach the wrong things they've learned to their children. And pretty soon one of those children who has no regard for God can be elected the leader of the nation and then become a judge in that nation.

0: The men that sacrificed kissed the calves. They showed much devotion in their polytheistic society. You see, they wanted to let everyone worship the way they wanted to, and all paths lead to God. And they had much, they're just, look how devoted they are. Like, they actually kissed their statue. Therefore, they shall be as the morning cloud, and as the early dew that passeth away, as the chaff that is driven with the whirlwind out of the floor, and as the smoke out of the chimney. Yet I am the Lord thy God from the land of Egypt. I'm the one who delivered your forefathers. And thou shalt know no God but me. It doesn't matter what your leaders are saying. Ephraim, wake up. Open your ears. For there is no Savior beside me. Jesus is referred to as the Savior. I wonder who this is. I did know thee in the wilderness, in the land of great drought. Oh, the faithfulness of God to rescue us when we cry out to him and we've messed our lives up. And then so many people turn right around and like a dog go back to the vomit. Help me again, God. And time again, he says, I've reached down and I've come to you in the wilderness and rescued you. And now you're back into it again. How that breaks God's heart. I knew thee in the wilderness. According to their pasture, so were they filled. They were filled and their heart was exalted. Therefore have they forgotten me. Now notice what he says he will be like when he brings judgment on his nation. This is 200 years before Daniel's dreams. According to their pasture, therefore I will be unto them as a lion, as a leopard by the way will I observe them. I will meet them as a bear that is bereaved of her whelps and will rend the call of their heart. In other words, I will rip them apart. And there will I devour them like a lion. A wild beast shall tear them. So you have a lion, a leopard, a bear, and a beast. Four principal creatures that are extremely dangerous. And the last one, the beast, is so vile and violent, there's no description other than it's a beast. But then he says in verse 9, whose fault is it? Is it that God is unfair? He says, O Israel, thou hast destroyed thyself. You didn't think that I meant what I said. But then look at the grace of God to anybody who will listen and respond. But in me is thine help. Your false gods, everything is just, it led you astray and got you in such trouble. Look at your life now. But if you'll look to me, if you'll look to me.
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3: This is the daily radio ministry of Pastor Sandy Adams of Calvary Chapel Stone Mountain in Atlanta, Georgia. Pastor Sandy is currently teaching through the book of 1 John. Our anthem is the title of Pastor Sandy's message, and today he'll be teaching in 1 John chapter 4.
4: Don't look for God's love displayed in a grocery store. Look for it in the womb of a virgin named Mary, or in a Bethlehem manger, or growing up in a town called Nazareth. Look for it on the shores of Lake Galilee, or in Jerusalem streets, or in temple courts. Ultimately, you'll find God's love on display on a hill called Calvary, or just outside a garden tomb next to a rolled away stone mistaken for the gardener. God's love for us and the life God offers us is on display in His Son, Jesus Christ. God's plans point to Jesus. His empathy is seen in Jesus' coming as a man. God's wisdom is revealed in Jesus' teachings. His power was on display in Jesus' miracles. His grace was seen in the healings that Jesus performed. His mercy was visible in Jesus' dying, and the new life that God offers us was unveiled in Jesus' resurrection. And if you're shopping for a better life, look at God's display. He showcases His love to us in the person of Jesus.

0: It's sad, but often when you come to church, rather than hear of God's love, you hear people talking and bragging about their great love for God. The sacrifices they've made and the gifts that they've given and the extremes to which they've gone. Oh, hush. Verse 10 silences any human boasting. And this is love. Not that we love God, but that he loved us and sent his son to be the propitiation for our sins. C.S. Lewis gives us great advice. He writes, on the whole, God's love for us is a much safer subject to think about than our love for him. Indeed. Our love for God is nothing compared to his love for us. Our love is a drop from an eyedropper. His love is an ocean. You know, it's been said, love always flows downward. Certainly, my love for my parents is not as deep as my parents' love for me. But neither is my children's love for me as great as my love for them. You see, love always flows downward. And likewise, who among us loves God with a thousandth of the love that he has for us? No one. You see, this is real love. Not that we love God, but that God loved us enough to send his son to die in our place. I love you guys. I really love you a bunch. But I don't love any of you enough to sacrifice one of my three sons. If it were you or one of my boys on the chopping block, I'd be nice about it. I'd do all I can to get you a good funeral when it's over, but I'm sorry, man. I'd never sacrifice one of my sons. I'd sooner lay down my own life for you than offer up one of my sons. Yet sacrifice his son. Is exactly what God did for you. This is what Jesus has done for us. Humankind is like that little sister standing before this chasm called sin. Sin has created separation between us and God. On our own, we're unable to cross over. But Jesus became a human bridge over which we can crawl to safety. Through his sacrifice, we can now pass from death to life, from darkness to light, from bondage to freedom. Verse 10 calls Jesus our propitiation. The word literally means place of mercy. And in this world, mercy is in short supply. There are many places you can go and find mercy today. Our world is good at meting out justice and vengeance and payback. But God offers us mercy in his son, Jesus. If you need and want God's mercy, there's only one authorized distributor. His name is Jesus. Well, verse 11, beloved, if God so loved us, we also ought to love one another. God's love for us is infinitely stronger than our love for him. And when we're exposed to such love, we're lifted on its wings. When we receive love, we'll want to show love. You remember the old hymn, when nothing else could help, love lifted me. And indeed it does. Love has an elevating power. Remember, a common theme in the old sci-fi films was when the spaceship traveled too close to the hostile planet and it got sucked into the planet's orbit. Couldn't pull away. Well, God's love has that same sort of gravitational pull. His love pulls us in to his atmosphere. And once your heart has been captured in the orbit of God's love, you'll begin to extend that same love to others. He says, for no one has seen God at any time. For if we love one another, God abides in us and his love has been perfected in us. God is spirit. God is invisible to the physical eye. The closest this world ever gets to seeing God is observing his love flow through us. As John puts it, God's love is perfected when we love one another. Once the father was in front of the school when he asked this question, where is the perfection in my son, Shea? Everything God does is perfect, but my child can't understand things as other children do. He cannot remember facts and figures as other children do. Where is God's perfection? The audience was shocked by the father's question. The dad continued, I believe that when God brings a child like mine into the world, the perfection that he seeks is in the way people react to this child. The father goes on to tell a story. He says that one day he and Shea were walking through Central Park when they came upon some boys playing baseball. Shea wanted to play too. The dad reluctantly asked if his son could join them. Well, according to one boy, it was the eighth inning and his team was trailing by 6 runs. Their chances of catching up were slim. They'd take Shea, maybe even give him an at bat. Well, in the eighth inning, their team unexpectedly scored 3 runs. In the ninth inning, they scored 2 more. Well, the bases were loaded when it was Shea's turn to bat. The dad was shocked when these boys, virtually strangers, sent his son up to the plate. The first pitch, Shea swung, but wasn't very close. That's when the other kids came to the rescue. One boy put his hands on Shea's hands and helped him swing. The next pitch, he hit a slow roller back to the mound. The boys had to point Shea to first base and encourage him to run. And rather than toss the ball to the first baseman, the pitcher launched it into right field. Shea kept running. The right fielder threw it to third base rather than second base, who then threw it to the shortstop. All the while, Shea just kept running until finally he came home with the grand slam that won the game. And that's when the father, telling the story with tears streaming down his cheeks, said softly, "That day, those 18 boys reached their level of God's perfection." See, this is what John is saying. We reach our peak as human beings. We reach perfection. We become all that the Creator intended us to be. Not when we win the game, or when we close the deal, or when we pass the test, or launch the business, or make the discovery, but when we love like God loves. Don't miss what John is telling us. Life as God intended is all about love. Life is more than making money or being productive or even having fun. It's about showing love. It all boils down to love. As the aged John preached, "Beloved, let us love one another." And then verse 13, "For by this we know that we abide in him and he in us, because he has given us of his Spirit." It's God's Spirit in us that motivates us to love. You remember in Galatians 5, verse 22, we're told the fruit of the Spirit is love. God's love comes to us in 3 ways. He speaks it to us, he does it for us, then he puts it in us. He speaks it to us through his word. He does it for us on the cross, then he puts it in us through his Spirit. The love of God is proclaimed in the Bible. It's proven on the cross, and it is perfected in our hearts. And here's the big question for us. Has the love of God been perfected in you? "And we have seen and testify that the Father has sent the Son as Savior of the world." This old man, John, he had seen firsthand God's plan unfold. He understood he was still alive after all these years to testify of one truth, that God had sent Jesus to save the world. And nothing that John had seen in the 60 years since had changed his mind. Even though his peers, the other 11 disciples, had all been martyred for their faith, even though John himself had faced the wrath of the Caesar and survived, even though everywhere Christianity had been preached, it was now being persecuted, nevertheless, John remained unflinching. He refused to back down. Not the emperor in Rome or the Greek pantheon of gods or even the local superstitions, but Jesus is the Savior of the world. And that's what John was so committed to testify of. He says, "And whoever confesses that Jesus is the Son of God, God abides in him and he in God." Boy, John sounds so exclusive here, doesn't he? What about a good Hindu or a Mormon or a peace-loving Muslim who doesn't believe that Jesus is the Son of God? Doesn't God abide in him too? Well, first, before I talk about Christianity's exclusiveness, Let me mention its inclusiveness. Did you know that Jesus is willing to save anybody? Did you know that? No one is outside his reach. Not just good people, but immoral people are all invited. Not just religious folks, but secular people can come. While on earth, Jesus courted the lepers and the prostitutes and the tax collectors. His grace made room for the marginalized and the disenfranchised of society. Jesus included people of every background who were willing to follow him. On the one hand, Jesus was amazingly inclusive. But on the other hand, he was definitely exclusive. Hey, God put all the eggs of salvation in one basket. You know, modern society, they hate this because modern society loves options. We love our multiple options. We live in a world of multiple choices, do we not? Crest has 27 types of toothpaste. Can you believe it? Campbell's soup now comes in 53 varieties. You can purchase Tropicana orange juice in 8 different sizes. We love our options. Even my dietary staple, Cheerios, can be had now in 13 flavors. And you're thinking, how dare God tell us that there's only one way to heaven when there's 13 different flavors of Cheerios? But that is exactly what he's done. In John 14, verse 6, Jesus tells us, I am the way, the truth, and the life. Not a way, a truth, and a life, but the way, the truth, and the life. And no one comes to the Father except through me. In a cloverleaf world, there's still only one exit to heaven. And the reason God is so exclusive is his love. God loves his Son, has before time began. Yet he loves us too, and was willing to sacrifice his only Son for our salvation. And now, if he offers salvation in any other way, it cheapens the price that Jesus paid. Do you see that? Multiple choices would diminish the value of Jesus' sacrifice. Any other way to God means that the cross isn't necessary, that Jesus shed his blood in vain. That's the scenario God's love will never allow. God's salvation honors his only Son. That's why if you honor his Son, God will abide in you and you in God. Verse 16, and we have known and believed the love that God has for us. Hey, the way God saved us forever assures us of his love. Hey, when I say God loves me, I'm not speculating. I'm not just hoping. John says we have known his love. And how? Jesus stretched out his arms on the cross and he said, I love you this much. We're confident of God's love by looking to Jesus. He says, God is love, and he who abides in love abides in God and God in him. God teams up with the person who loves. If you want to dance with God, put on a love song. He'll dance with you. God is love. He loves to love. So when we love other people, God sees to it that his love flows through us. For he who abides in love abides in God, and God in him. God willingly partners with those who love. Verse 17, for love has been perfected among us in this, that we may have boldness in the day of judgment, because as he is, so are we in this world. Jesus was despised, he was rejected, unappreciated for who he was. And as he is, so are we in this world. You know, only when Jesus returns will God's kids be revealed in the glory that they have received. Only when Jesus returns will our neighbors and will our friends see us for who we really are. They'll see us clothed in the glory of Christ. Often I hear people say, I just want to be understood. Well, for the Christian, this isn't going to happen for us until Jesus returns. Right now, we're misunderstood. People don't understand what we're about and what's happened in our hearts. In fact, it's on the day of judgment that we'll shine. On the day of judgment, people who don't know Jesus, they'll be ducking for cover. They're going to look for a hole to hide in or a rock to hide behind. whereas believers in Jesus will stand boldly before God. Can you say that? In the day of judgment, will you stand boldly? This world is frightened by the thought of judgment, but not the believer in Jesus. On the cross, our sin has already been judged. Its penalty has been paid in full. As Christians, we look forward to standing before God. His love has absolved all of our fears. We're assured of his forgiveness, and we stand confident in his love. He says, "For there is no fear in love, but perfect love casts out fear, because fear involves torment. But he who fears has not been made perfect in love." Verse 18 is one of my favorite verses in all of the Bible. It has set me free from so much pain in my life. Here's a little snippet from my testimony. I grew up terrorized by fear. The kids at our school, particularly on the school bus, they picked on me and they called me names. I had big, floppy elephant ears. Kids would flick them from behind until they turned beet red. Who's laughing? You're one of those kids. Eventually, my parents paid for cosmetic surgery to have my ears pinned back. That's why I've got such beautiful ears now. But for several years there, man, I was an easy target. And I allowed the other kids to pick on me. I lacked the courage to defend myself. Finally, I decided the pain of being picked on was far worse than the pain I would feel if I got beat up. So I started fighting back. If anyone crossed me, I'd do my best to punch them out. I'd hit them before they hit me. I went from being a coward to being a hothead. But neither approach conquered my fears. I hope you realize fighters aren't fearless people. In fact, fear is the primary reason most fighters fight, because they're afraid. Once former heavyweight boxing champion Floyd Patterson, he made a revealing confession. He said, "I am a coward. My fighting has little to do with the fact, though. I mean, you can be a fighter and a winning fighter and still be a coward. That's what I have become. A fighter can still live his life in bondage to fear. It wasn't until I embraced the love of Jesus that I overcame my fears. I realized the truth of verse 18. There is no fear in love, but perfect love casts out fear. Here's how it works. When you're certain that God loves you, that he'll protect you, that he cares for you, that nothing can happen to you, that his love does not at least allow, then and only then you have nothing to fear. When you can see your enemy as God sees him and begin to love him with God's love, then God's love for him drives out your fear of him. Love conquers fear. Only the love of God can drive out our fears. There is no fear of failure when you're assured of God's accepting love. There is no fear of people when you're certain of God's protecting love. And there is no fear of the unknown when you have tasted of God's everlasting love. Perfect love casts out fear. The most fearless people on this planet are believers in Jesus, who themselves have been assured of God's love. And then verse 19, we love him because he first loved us. This is such a vital verse, for it teaches me that the source of my love for God is his love for me. Hey, what child would love a parent unless that parent had first loved their child? And we don't really love God until we learn of God's love for us. Romans 2 verse 4 drives home this point. Or do you despise the riches of his goodness, forbearance, and long-suffering, not knowing that the goodness of God leads you to repentance? I grew up with the kind of religion designed to scare you into repentance. It was hellfire and damnation every week. You'd come home from church on Sunday morning and have to brush the soot off your clothes. The wrath and judgment of God may have temporarily kept us in check, but it did very little to capture our hearts. But when I discovered God's love for me, that's what drew me in. God's love for me caused me to love God in return. Today, when I sense my passion for God growing cold, I recall his love for me, and it refuels my love. This is why Jude tells us, keep yourself in the love of God. The key to loving God is to be receptive to his love. And then verse 20, if someone says, I love God and hates his brother, he is a liar. For he who does not love his brother whom he has seen, how can he love God whom he has not seen? Now, I know it's a scary thought, and I know you may not have considered this up till now, but when you embrace Jesus as your Savior and God became your Father, you also got me as your brother. As the old saying goes, you can choose your friends, but you're stuck with your family. I'm it for you, and you're it for me. Thus, we need to really love one another. How can we come to church on a day like today, sing and talk about the Lord Jesus who rose from the dead to love us infinitely, while we sit here holding a grudge in our hearts against someone in this fellowship? Shame on you. It shouldn't be. John concludes, and this commandment we have from him, that he who loves God must love his brother also. Notice the must. There are no exceptions here. God holds you accountable to love one another. The other guy's color, the color of his skin, his race, his age, his status, his income, his nose ring, his style, his clothes, his hair, his tats, his body odor, his obnoxious habits, even the college football team he cheers for. They're no excuse. The commandment is for you to love him. Don't run out the door when that fellow walks your way. The commandment we have from the risen Lord Jesus is to love our brother. And so I'll close as abruptly as one of John's sermons with just six words. Beloved, let us love one another. See, it's all about Jesus. And Jesus is all about love. Here among us at Calvary Chapel, may love be our anthem.
1: The Apostle John lived life alongside Jesus as his friend and disciple. Who better to teach about Jesus' resurrection and the gift of salvation that's available to everyone than John, who was as close as a brother? He wanted to encourage believers to be steadfast in their convictions, but to do so in love. Hold fast to the truth and pursue God's path for your life. One simple way to do that is to visit our website and utilize all the resources there. 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We meet together at 9:15 and 11:15 a.m. And if you're not local, we believe it's essential to find a church near you where you can get plugged in with other believers. Fellowship is key to navigating this life and growing deeper in your faith. No man is an island. So now we'd like to share our phone number for you to reach out with prayer requests or anything else that's on your mind. 770-736-2828. Again, that's 770-736-2828. Thanks so much for being with us as we learn through the Bible together. We believe every word of Scripture is breathed by the Holy Spirit and is powerful and effective. It transforms lives. 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
5: We often hear evolutionary scientists talking about this or that fossil, which they say is millions or even billions of years old. On the other hand, the Bible preserves the ancient calendars from the time of Adam, such as Genesis chapter 5, which allows us to place the creation at only a few thousand years ago. How do evolutionists arrive at all those millions of years? All dating systems in use are based on the supposed evolutionary progression of life. Some people think that there are radioactive dating methods that are independent of the evolutionary tree, but the technical literature admits that this is not the case. If a given rock sample has a certain shell in it, and the evolutionary tree says that the creature lived 55 million years ago, the rock is dated at 55 million evolutionary years. That this system doesn't always work the way evolutionists expect was illustrated by a rock that was recently discovered in India. The rock sample, from a layer previously dated from other samples, was said to be 1.1 billion years old, yet it had worm burrows in it. Evolutionist history said that worms didn't evolve until half a billion years ago. Another evolutionist examined the rock and said he found shells in it that dated at 545 million years ago. Yet other scientists looked at the rock and said that the shells weren't really shells. So now they are stuck with dates that conflict with each other by more than 100%. Rocks will continue to be found which don't fit into the evolutionary timetable because they and all life were formed by God not millions but only thousands of years ago.
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0: Are you beating yourself up on the inside because of some sin you've committed? Pastor Lloyd Pulley has got a suggestion for you.
1: We're justified by faith. We are dependent upon Jesus, our high priest, and we can boldly come before the throne of grace. What does that mean? You know, think about it. When you're looking for grace, it's because you've messed up. So how can you come boldly if you've messed up? That's the point. You can come boldly to the throne of grace. Why are you holding on to your junk? Why are you beating yourself up for it? Bring it back to the cross.

0: Hi there. Welcome. This is Bridging the Gap with pastor and author Lloyd Pulley. If you've got kids that play sports, I'm sure that you are aware of the debate going on about contact sports and the risk of injury. As a parent, you're certainly not going to let your child onto a football field in a pair of shorts and a t-shirt. But Christians need the proper protection and armor as well, as we battle every day with Satan. You see, his goal is to separate us from our relationship with God, and he'll do just about anything to be successful. So what's the right kind of armor for us? Well, that is the subject of our current series, Spiritual Warfare. Join us in Ephesians 6 as Pastor Lloyd shares a bit more about the belt of truth and then goes in depth with the breastplate of righteousness.
1: Some major heresies of late, you know, I mean, we could talk about some of those. One of the features that I see in the Word of Faith movement, it's a heresy because your focus is not the centrality of Jesus, but on your faith. It's your faith. It's the ability for you to confess the truth and for your ability to get God to work for you almost, in a sense. The health and wealth gospel, that if you're a Christian, you should be healthy and wealthy because Jesus died for the curse. And they subtly distort that. Well, we don't have our full redemption yet. One day we'll get our new body, and then we won't be sick anymore. Then we'll never have any crying and tears. But in the meantime, we still are susceptible to various microbes and bacteria and illnesses and genetic issues. Our bodies are going to die anyway. If the curse were taken off completely now, then we should never die. No, we have been born again spiritually. We're being transformed mentally in our mind, in our hearts, but our bodies, we have to wait till the new model comes. And I can't wait for the new model when the Lord comes back. So there's all kinds of things. The heresies, you could go on and on. But listen, the more familiar you are with the Word of God, the belt of truth, it all holds together. Now I want to focus on this last armor in verse 14, which is the second of six armors that we will look at. This is a very powerful one. Truth holds it all together. But this one will answer not just the seduction of lies that can distort truth and kind of move you away from the truth. This will protect you. Well, what was the breastplate? Well, why a soldier wore a breastplate to begin with? It's very simple. You know, you need to protect your vital organs. It would cover your abdomen. And so if a sword or a spear, an arrow came your way, you would have protection. Because if you get hit in your liver, if you get hit in your pancreas, you get hit in any internal organ, your heart, you're a goner. So the breastplate protected you in your most vital areas. So Paul is watching the soldier and he's thinking, you know, breastplate. You know, what is breastplate? What is it? What will protect us as believers most? So he gives us the doctrine of righteousness here. What do you understand about righteousness? No, the Bible says people suppress the truth in unrighteousness. But righteousness is a protection. How is righteousness a protection? And what is righteousness in this? In context with the whole letter, I can tell you this. It's not personal integrity. And some have misunderstood righteousness to mean personal integrity. It's the teaching of the Bible regarding our righteousness, where it came from, how we have it, what it means. And the Bible is very clear that the only standing you have, our righteousness, the Bible says, is as filthy rags. It's not acceptable. It's not good enough for God. So the Bible speaks about he made him, Jesus, God made him who did not know any sin to come down and take our sin, become sin for us, that we then might be made into the righteousness of God. In other words, the only standing we have with God is based upon what he did for us. This is so key. This is positional. Justification by faith. It's the righteousness of God. It's his breastplate that protects us. And I tell you what, then we come to what I call growth. growing in grace, that would be imparted righteousness, that which is infused in me as I obey. But that's quite different than the imputed righteousness which I have through Jesus Christ. I'm going to grow in grace as I trust the Lord. I'm going to see his righteousness, or what I'd say, the righteous requirement of the law, fulfilled more and more in me as I trust in him. I'm going to become more like him the more I trust him. But my legal standing before God is already, and this is the hard thing for us because Satan has distorted this, is already perfect. My legal standing with him, this, it's been paid in full. That's the word he used on the cross, tetelestai, paid in full when he died and breathed up his last, his death, made our sin completely covered, taken away when we believed in him. And now we stand before God in perfect righteousness, positionally, and practical righteousness has started, working in us more and more like him. Now, what does this breastplate do? Well, it protects. Again, it protects the vital organs. It protects the bowels. You know, they call the bowels where all the organs, you know, when the Bible says bowels of mercy, not just your bowels, how you have more limited defined as your bowels medically today, but it would be represented all your visceral region, you know, and you get this feeling in your gut, and it would be the center of your emotions. And that's a key aspect of this particular doctrine. When we understand the righteousness that God has given to us, let me tell you what it does. Consider the attack of the enemy on your feelings, on your experiences, how twisted he gets us, because we begin to trust more in our feelings and our experiences rather than in the revealed word of God. And this is essential. You know, our feelings, let's talk about those for a minute. I mean, he gets us to look at our feelings, our worries, our fears. We get discouraged. You know, all these, the aspect of assurance we lose. And this is where the breastplate comes in so importantly. For example, we will sin because we are not perfect. And we'll struggle in some area and we'll be like, oh, I thought that was gone. I can't believe I stumbled in that. And sometimes, you know, Satan will come and accuse us, you know, obviously, you know, you're not one of God's. Why are you bothering to go to church? You know, people only knew what you were really like. God certainly can't accept you. There's no forgiveness for that. You've had your chance. I mean, how many ways we get lied to by the enemy of our soul? And again, why does he spend so much time trying to convince us of that if we didn't mean anything? The very fact he spends every waking hour trying to make you feel dirty and God can't accept you and you're not good enough. Lie, lie, lie, lie, lie. When you have the breastplate of his righteousness, wards off all those accusations of the devil, who wants to remind you of your sinfulness, your unworthiness, bring up your past and all those feelings, ridicule you. Reminds us that we're not under law, but under grace. The breastplate, powerful. We're justified by faith. We are dependent upon Jesus, our high priest, and we can boldly come before the throne of grace. What does that mean? You know, think about it. When you're looking for grace, it's because you've messed up. So how can you come boldly if you've messed up? That's the point. You can come boldly to the throne of grace. Why are you holding on to your junk? Why are you beating yourself up for it? Bring it back to the cross. That is so key. So many Christians feel unworthy. Do you? Do you feel unworthy to serve? Do you feel unworthy to be involved in ministry, to pray? God's not going to listen to you. Oh, he'll listen to pastor. He'll listen to this person or that person, but he's not going to listen to me. You are believing a bold-faced lie about your life. The ultimate problem in our lives is ourself. The devil's a master at using our natural tendencies. We have a problem with self. The examples in the Bible are, you know, show how pathetic self can be. The apostles, I mean, these are the chosen ones of God. They're arguing who's the greatest. They got the greatest one in the world in front of them, and they're sitting there going, who's going to have the best place? You know, the Corinthians, you know, they were proud. They compared themselves with each other. Diotrephes loved to have the preeminence. The Laodiceans, I am rich and increased in goods, you know, and I have no... Look, we, how much junk because of self? There are many manifestations of self. Let me talk about some of your manifestations of self, because I know you, because I know me.
0: S-E-L-F. Those four letters get us into trouble so often, don't they? Pastor Lloyd will be back in a few moments with the conclusion of today's message called Essential Armor, Truth and Righteousness, right here on Bridging the Gap. 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So how does selfishness manifest itself in our lives? Well, with part two of today's message out of Ephesians chapter 6, here's Pastor Lloyd Pulley.
1: But self is a tyrant, irritated, angry, depressed when it doesn't get its way. Self is the problem, and two very serious manifestations of self that I think the breastplate is very adept at helping us with. The breastplate of righteousness. Because when we are insecure and we're a little nervous about like where we are, I think of worry is probably one of the most powerful manifestations of self that Satan works on. And he's constantly targeting you, getting you to worry and fear, undue concern of the future. This all just keeps your mind off of Jesus and what he's done. The Bible says he will keep him in perfect peace when his mind is stayed on him. All the ways that people, you know, the worries and cares of this world, the Bible says, what do they do? Jesus used the seed that fell on the thorns as this, the word of God has fallen among the thorns and it chokes out the word of God. What is choking out the truth? Worries, fears, cares of this life. And you know, what can be done about that? Well, you got to recognize the finished work of Christ. I mean, you can be content. You can trust that whatever he is allowing for now, he's going to work this out. He's working all things together for good. I'll never forget what they asked Toby Mac, you know. So now that you've lost a child and horrific loss of your son, are you finished with God? And he was, I mean, I don't know exactly how they put it, but essentially he says, what are you talking about? I'm even that much more convinced of my God. You know, we sometimes listen to many lies, you know, and even the way sometimes when trials come to Christians, Satan twists that. See, if you follow God really close, that's going to happen to you. You can't trust God. He's going to take one of your kids. He's going to destroy you. You know, he doesn't love you. And listen, Satan uses this so well. Keep your mind in the Lord. You know, when you know his ways, you have no fear. Not just worry, but discouragement. I remember saying to this crowd, I'm sure a few times, if the devil had a tool sale, all the tools he used to mess with us, if he had a tool sale, there's one tool he would never sell, and that's discouragement. It would be labeled not for sale, because that will give you a reason to give up. You know, you get discouraged. You get bad news. You know, why did this happen? Why did that happen? And Satan comes in there, and he tried to do that with Job. It didn't work because Job knew God. But all the circumstances that we might face cause discouragement. Sometimes people with a certain temperament are more prone to discouragement. Some people are a little more melancholic and look inward, and they're very sensitive to their moods and their states, and they're scrutinizing or analyzing. Yeah, here's the challenging thing. It's if you have a hard time distinguishing between temptation and sin, Satan's going to mess with you on that one. Because he will make you so discouraged that you could never match up. The fact that you even have a temptation is disgusting. You know, how could you lust after that or think about that or even be tempted to do the wrong thing? Well, you know what? Temptation is not the same as sin. What do you do? The breastplate can help you tell the difference between the conviction of the Holy Spirit, which is often warm and encouraging, and like a father would say to his son, you know, I know you can do much better. I'm with you here. Come on, let's go here. You that's not you. But condemnation is different. Satan wants to condemn you and just grind you into the dirt. Can you tell the difference between conviction and condemnation? But with the breastplate of righteousness, you'll be able to see it very clearly. You won't compare yourselves with others. You'll be able to keep that perspective. Remember, even Jacob, he had his moments of when he found out that the brothers came back without one of them. Simeon stayed. When he came back without him, and he knew that this leader in Egypt wanted the youngest son, Benjamin, to go. He'd already lost Joseph. You know what Jacob said? He said probably what you and I would say when we're very discouraged. All these things are against me. But you know, while he was saying that, he didn't know. Not only was Benjamin going to be fine, all the brothers would be fine. He would be fine. The nation would be fine. And Joseph was still alive. And what an amazing faithfulness of God. Even though he was discouraged, the Lord encouraged him. How you can deal with this discouragement is that righteousness that we have in the Lord, we know who we are in him. He valued us enough to die for us. He's going to complete the work he started. Don't give up. You know, attacks upon your intellectual understanding of things are a lot easier to detect and correct than it is these problems with our experiences and our feelings. You know, sometimes we get overemphasis on experience. You know, we realize truth is something to be experienced, but we have to be careful. You know, you can overemphasize your feelings and experiences. By the way, I think it's an extreme view to think that feelings don't matter at all. I don't want anybody to ever think that's true, that you take it all by faith. No, there's a place where your heart needs to be melted by the love of God and grieved over your old corrupt nature. But some people live on feelings. That's a dead end. You know, they think if I haven't wept at a meeting, you know, nothing happened. If I'm not moved emotionally, then something's wrong. Be careful. Truth is balanced. It has to be understood, but it also can be appreciated. And Satan is going to mess with you on attacking your assurance. The fact that some of you maybe lack assurance is exactly why the Bible writes to you of how you can have assurance. Because there are some believers that lack assurance, and you need to be assured. You need to be encouraged. You're his. And then you have people that get into false assurance. If they feel good, then everything's fine. That's a false assurance. You know, sometimes you can feel good and not really be aware something's not right. Here's some tests for false assurance. False assurance comes from a dependence upon me, something I did. Because I did good this week, I feel pretty good. Yeah, I'm God's. Yeah, that's not really a good source of assurance. False assurance is often what I call like a forgery. The blunder is by overdoing it. Usually forged documents are often overdone. Satan loves to rush us in immediately with a sense of false peace and joy, like you're never going to have a problem. You know, even in the medical field, constant euphoria is a sign of illness. You know, look, Satan is going to try to get you on one side. He's going to constantly make you feel like

0: stronger from victory. See, false assurance would be like you've got to do something to get God to save you. And that's how religion works in the world. But true religion is God has finished it in you. And from victory now you are walking. Satan loves to keep us in a drugged position and he's going to mess with us. But the breastplate of righteousness, knowing what he's done for us, is our key. And we have this amazing assurance that we can have because of what Jesus has done for us. Okay, so that's a lot to take in one night. If there's anything that I can think of to finish up on this aspect, it would be this. I'm praying that when we think of the breastplate of righteousness, we will rest in the finished work of Christ. And from that finished work, we will be desirous to know more. That belt of truth that will keep it all together. And we'll desire to have a hunger and a thirst. Hunger is a good sign of health. You lose your appetite, that's a bad sign. And maybe that is true for some. So now you pray, Lord, just give me that hunger for your word and the desire for your truth.
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1: Do you care about the lost? Then think of yourself as a doctor who has a patient with a terminal disease. He must be treated immediately or he will die. You have a cure for him. So what are you going to do? Chat about the weather? No! Your focus is on the cure you have for him. Therefore, you swing the conversation the way you want it to go. You lovingly and deliberately take control.
2: This is what Jesus did in John chapter 4. He went from water to God. You could swing to the things of God by offering a tract and saying, it's a gospel tract. If you had a Christian background, we could gently ask, what do you think happens

0: 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Whatever you do, do something and do it today. There goes another minute. Gone forever. 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
4: It's 85 degrees.

Jeremiah chapter 14, verses 13 through 14. Then I said, Ah, Lord God, behold, the prophets say to them, You shall not see the sword, nor shall you have famine, but I will give you assured peace in this place. And the Lord said to me, The prophets prophesy lies in my name. I have not sent them, commanded them, nor spoken to them. They prophesy to you a false vision, divination a worthless thing, and the deceit of their heart. This has been your sustaining word of the day, brought to you by Calvary Chapel of Manitowoc.

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1: We're going to be in Isaiah chapter 9, verse 1. Nevertheless, the gloom will not be upon her who is distressed, as when at first he lightly esteemed the land of Zebulun, the land of Naphtali, and afterward more heavily oppressed her by the way of the sea beyond the Jordan in Galilee of the Gentiles. The people who walked in darkness have seen a great light. Those who dwelt in the land of the shadow of death, upon them a light has shined. You have multiplied the nation, increased its joy. They rejoice before you according to the joy of harvest, as men rejoice when they divide the spoil. For you have broken the yoke of his burden, the staff of his shoulder, the rod of his oppressor, as in the day of Midian. For every warrior's sandal from the noisy battle, the garments rolled in blood will be used for burning and fuel of fire. For unto us a child is born, unto us a son is given, and the government shall be upon his shoulder. His name will be called Wonderful Counselor, Mighty God, Everlasting Father, Prince of Peace. Of the increase of his government and peace there will be no end, upon the throne of David and over his kingdom, to order it and establish it with judgment and justice from that time forward, even forever. The zeal of the Lord of hosts will perform this. Now, it can be a challenge to study a passage of scripture like this, because even most unbelievers have gotten Christmas cards with a picture of a manger there and a star on it and the words, unto us a child is born and unto us a son is given. So there's no mistaking who is being spoken of here. But when the prophecy was first given, that wasn't the case. Even though it's very clear in what this is setting forth, the message would be mysterious. You got to kind of put yourself in that place because, you know, I totally get this, but they wouldn't. We have the advantage of viewing it in hindsight. But chapter 9 is part of this lengthy prophecy that began in chapter 7. It'll go through chapter 12. It came to be known, it's come to be known as the Book of Emmanuel, God with us, due to the messianic content throughout these chapters. Isaiah was prophesying at a time when the nation of Israel, Judah is what was left of it, then their government were corrupt. They had rejected God's word. They were far from him, worshiping idols, on the verge of being judged and didn't even care. You know, much like the country we live in. On the verge of being judged and, you know, people seem clueless. So there's a mixture of prophetic judgment throughout these chapters, predicting the coming invasion, conquest by the Assyrian army, and then promises interwoven of this future restoration and arrival of a coming Savior known as the Messiah. God's word is always, there's always the hope, you know, it's like he's got to punish and he's got to correct because he is God and he is just, but he is leading all of this to a glorious future. And I can't forget that. The first messianic promise in this lengthy prophecy came in chapter 7, verse 14, where it said that a virgin would conceive, bear a son and call his name Emmanuel, God with us. That prediction was fulfilled in the conception by the Virgin Mary, through whom the Son of God was born into the world. The prophecy went on in chapter 8 to give more details concerning the judgment that God's chosen people, the Jews, could expect at the hand of the Assyrians. Now, the nation of Israel was divided in those days. It's about the 8th century B.C., The northern kingdom, Israel, had fallen away from the Lord 2 centuries before this. They were completely apostate, and they would be the first to be destroyed by the Assyrian army. The southern kingdom, Judah, would not be spared either, even though they had sought an alliance with the Assyrians. They had sought, you know, to just make friends with them, thinking that by doing that, you know, they would be spared instead of trusting in the Lord as the prophets God was sending to them was telling them to do. Trust in me. You think the world is going to help you? You think running to the world is going to bring and solve your problems? Good luck. You know, all they want is your money and they want, you know, to take advantage of you. But having declared that prophecy of coming judgment at verse 16 of chapter 8, Isaiah began to speak directly to those, this remnant who was there, who still were holding fast to the Lord, is referred to as his disciples. Chapter 8, verse 16, he says to them, bind up the testimony, seal the law among my disciples, and I will wait on the Lord who hides his face from the house of Jacob, and I will hope in him. So this is speaking of how the prophetic word of God is bound and sealed for those to whom it is precious and valuable, those who want to know it, those who want to obey it, is bound up and it is sealed to those who serve the Lord. But it's hidden from those who have no desire for it. It's no different than in the days of Jesus. He spoke in parables to the multitudes. All these people would come around. And he would just tell them, you know, about a sower went out to sow and basically an agricultural lesson. But, you know, they didn't understand it. They didn't bother to seek out the truth. But his disciples would come seeking understanding. And to them, he said, to you, it has been given to know the mysteries of the kingdom of heaven. But to them, those outside, it has not been given. For whoever has, to him, more will be given. And he will have an abundance, but whoever does not have, even what he has will be taken away. Therefore, I speak to them, Jesus said, I speak to them in parables, because seeing they do not see, hearing they do not hear, nor do they understand. They don't want to. And Jesus quoted the prophet Isaiah from chapter 6 of this book as being a similar situation in that day, and it's the same today as it's always been. And I'm told not to cast pearls before swine. You know, you can witness to somebody long enough and they don't want to hear it. Well, God doesn't do that either. He's not just going to force his word on people. The jewels of his word are reserved for those who diligently seek them out. And you know, if you study the word, if you've been a student of the word for any length of time, you know, the more you get into it, the deeper and deeper it goes. This friend of mine, a pastor, he says, it's amazing. Every time I start reading the Bible, it's like they put new stuff in there. And they don't, you know, it's just, where did this come from? You know, it just, I didn't see this last time. I've only read the Bible, I don't know how many times. But Isaiah went on to instruct the disciples of his day in verse 19, when everyone else was seeking answers to their problems from mediums and wizards, he said, when they say to you, seek those who are mediums and wizards, whisper and mutter, speaking of occultic practices, every other non-biblical earthly source has no validity. He told the disciples in verse 20, to the law and to the testimony. If they don't speak according to this word, it's because there's no light in them. That is the message to disciples of every age. If the answers, the counsel, the advice, the predictions, if they don't line up with scripture, with the law and the testimony of God's word, as it's called, if they don't line up with that, it's because they have no light, no divine revelation in them. Galileo is a famous inventor. He didn't invent the telescope, but he was the first to advance it to use and really begin to record amazing discoveries in the 1600s. So much so that philosophers of his day refused to look in it. He would say, look at this. This is amazing. Galileo's looking through a telescope that he built, but they would refuse to look in it because they didn't want to change their preconceptions of the universe by seeing what was true, what would be right before their eyes. And that's why many people don't want to know what the Bible says. It might contradict their beliefs that they're comfortable in, even though they're anything but comfortable. You know, you work with people, you talk to loved ones or whoever, they don't want to hear the Bible, but their life is a complete mess. They're wondering, they look at you and they think, dude, your life should be miserable. You don't have all the things that we have, all the material things and all the wealth and everything. You should be miserable, and yet you have comfort and joy. It's going to only true comfort anyone's going to find is only going to come through knowing and obeying what God says in his word. As we know, those who fail to follow the truth of God's word, they think it's going to be easier, but they will pass through, verse 21 says. They're going to pass through the hardships and the trials of life. They're going to pass through them hard pressed and hungry. And it shall happen when they are hungry that they're going to be enraged. They're going to curse their king and their God and look upward, shake their fist at God. Why are you allowing this to happen? Then they will look to the earth and see trouble and darkness, gloom, anguish, and they'll be driven into darkness. So it wasn't a pretty picture. He's describing the people of his day who had rejected the word of God. But in the context of the prophecy, it's speaking of the devastation that was going to come upon God's people of that day through the Assyrian invasion. They would completely destroy the northern kingdom and bring heavy losses upon the south until King Hezekiah intercedes at the last minute and saves, you know, remnant of Jews. But when they look upon their land, verse 22, all they're going to see is trouble, darkness, gloom, and anguish, and they will be driven into darkness. Nevertheless, verse 1 of chapter 9 goes on to say the conjunction identifies this as extending the thought from these previous verses in chapter 8. Nevertheless, that gloom will not be upon her who is distressed, as when at first he lightly esteemed the land of Zebulun, the land of Naphtali, and afterward more heavily oppressed her by way of the sea beyond the Jordan and Galilee of the Gentiles. Nevertheless, or even though this devastation was going to come upon God's people, beginning most especially there in the northern kingdom, those who would be distressed and seem to be the most lightly esteemed because they were the first ones to be destroyed. They were the first ones to be taken away captive. They would seem to be lightly esteemed, the land where the tribes of Zebulun and Naphtali had settled, in the area around the Sea of Galilee. The prophecy is that they would be the first who had the predicted gloom and distress would also be the ones who would see a great light. They would be the first to see a great light shine, verse 2 says. The people who walked in darkness have seen a great light there in Galilee. Those who dwelt in the land of the shadow of death, upon them a light has shined. They are predicted to see this light, the light of the world, as Jesus proclaimed himself to be. Matthew chapter 4 quotes these verses as being fulfilled in Jesus' Galilean ministry and the good news of his arrival as it was first preached there in that northern area. People walking in darkness, dwelling in the land of the shadow of death. Speaking of fallen humanity, bound by sin and death, the Messiah's arrival to the earth would begin a time of great joy and abundant harvest, verse 3 says. You have multiplied the nation, increased its joy. They rejoice before you according to the joy of harvest, as men rejoice when they divide the spoil. Those embracing the light of the gospel will rejoice in the joy of harvest. The harvest is great, Jesus told his disciples, Luke chapter 10, verse 2. The harvest truly is great, but the laborers are few. Therefore, pray the Lord of the harvest to send out laborers into his harvest. Speaking of the souls of those who will be saved through receiving the light of the gospel, in an understanding that would not have been as clear. You know, I think you're reading this, this would not be as clear to them at the time that Isaiah gave this prophecy, but it became obvious during the earthly ministry of Jesus Christ, as would verses 4 and 5. For you have broken the yoke of his burden, the staff of his shoulder, the rod of his oppressor. Speaking of those, you know, who are in darkness under the shadow of death, you have broken, God has broken their yoke of their burden. Every warrior's sandal from the noisy battle, garments rolled in blood, will be used for burning of fuel fire. So in the context of the Messiah coming out of Galilee as the light of the world, bringing forth joyful harvest, The Lord's words to those who would follow him then were in accordance with what it says here. Come unto me, all you who labor and are heavy laden, I will give you rest. Take my yoke upon you. Learn of me, for I am gentle, lowly in heart. You will find rest for your souls, for my yoke is easy, my burden is light. Matthew 11, verse 28 to 30. They have broken the yoke of his burden and taken his burden. The staff and the rod of the oppressor speaks of the torment that Satan brings upon those under his power. The reference to the day of Midian, it's speaking of the battle in Judges chapter 7 that was led by Gideon and 300 men against a Midianite army of thousands. Because they were so vastly outnumbered, their victory could only be attributed to God's miraculous intervention. Such a victory was seen as complete in those days when the conquerors, they would burn the enemy's sandals and their bloody garments, as it's saying in verse 5, and the fire as fuel. It's like, hey, let's get, we don't have firewood. We'll just take the enemy's, clothing and we'll burn it so we can stay warm tonight. But all of this builds up to the description that's given in verses 6 and 7. The gloom is lifted. There in Galilee, this glorious light comes, bringing a joyful harvest, breaking the yoke of the oppression of the enemy, as in the day of Gideon's great victory, all because unto us a child is born, unto us a son is given. So, I mean, you put yourself in the place of Isaiah's day and you're going, dude, this doesn't make sense. What, some kid is going to do this? The way the chapter is constructed, the previous verses are summed up and defined here in these two verses, 6 and 7. All of this is coming to pass through the birth of this child. As I said, in the context of this broader prophecy, Isaiah's already introduced this child in chapter 7, verse 14. The virgin is going to bear a son whose name will be Emmanuel, God incarnate. That revelation of the birth of the Messiah is expanded upon here. For unto us, meaning for our benefit, for those of us living in spiritual darkness, those of us under the rod of the oppressor, those of us, living under the trial of sin and a daily, penalty that we bring upon ourselves, all of this, is for our benefit. A child is born, or literally a child will be given. This is speaking of an event yet to take place, but it is in a verb tense. The way this is written, you look it up, it's pretty fascinating. It's speaking of something that's going to take place, but it's in a verb tense. It speaks of it as having been completed. So it's a future completed act. It's already a done deal. But not only is the one being spoken of here a child that is born, but unto us for our benefit a son is given. For God so loved the world, Jesus told Nicodemus in John 3:16, that he gave his only begotten son. And whoever believes in him will not perish, but have everlasting life. The child born is from the earthly perspective. The son given is from the divine perspective. Now, remembering, again, this is a prophecy spoken to the disciples of Isaiah's day. They were told to hold fast to the word of God. Hold fast to God's word. He is not going to let you down. You don't be like the people running to the world. Hold fast to God's word. As they waited for the Lord's deliverer, he told them back in chapter 8, verse 16, their faith was in this coming Savior. Our faith is in the Savior who has come. We hold fast to the word of God as well. We look back. We have much greater clarity. So we really have no excuse. I mean, they could say, I didn't get this. It all came very clear when Jesus was born. But those of Isaiah's day were looking ahead for the Messiah who would be born. He was going to be born in Bethlehem, according to the prophet Micah, chapter 5, verse 2. Micah prophesied at the same time as Isaiah. Bethlehem, he said the Messiah is going to be born in Bethlehem. which is a town in southern part of the Promised Land. And yet, according to Isaiah, the Messiah is going to come out of Galilee, way up in the north. How is this going to be? This would be an enigma until God moved upon the will of Caesar Augustus, Luke chapter 2, verse 1, to issue a decree for everyone to be registered in the location of their family heritage, which caused Joseph and his pregnant virgin betrothed spouse to fulfill God's word in the most specific ways. I mean, if you study the Bible and you can't stand in awe, if you're like, dude, I'd rather watch The Chosen to tell you the truth, it'd be a pretty sad state. Because God's word has been given to us in a miraculous way. This is a miraculous treasure that has been given again, as Isaiah was saying, to disciples who will treasure it and who will obey it and really want to know what it's saying. You get into it, it's the most amazing, you know, fulfillment of prophecy. Most specific and upon the most helpless, vulnerable person imaginable, a newborn infant lying in an animal feeding trough for his crib upon his shoulders, verse 6 says. All rule in heaven and earth will be placed. The government, the ultimate fulfillment is going to be seen from our perspective in the coming kingdom age when Jesus returns to this earth to establish an earthly reign of 1,000 years, Revelation 19 and 20. But he's already vanquished his enemies. As we just were singing, he vanquished sin. He vanquished death. He vanquished the devil, made an open display of principalities and powers there at the cross, through his voluntary sacrificial atonement on the cross and his resurrection from the dead. That is why it says that the government is upon his shoulders. Unlike human governments here in the world that are built on the shoulders of the people, you know, you can be sure our government is, you know, we're not on their shoulders, okay? I don't know if you noticed this, but, you know, we're kind of bearing them up, you know. The taxes, the government is carried by those who they rule over. With God, it's just the opposite. The Lord supports and carries all those who serve him. If I will serve him, he will hold me up if I cast my cares upon him. Presently invites all who will to come unto him, find my rest during this present harvest time that's taking place and rapidly coming to an end, as we await his coming to the earth, because he has vanquished his enemies because of that. He has vanquished his enemies on behalf of those who willingly serve him now. It's why Romans 8:37 says, in all things we're more than conquerors through him who loved us. I go forth in my spiritual walk, in my witnessing, in my, you know, just bearing a testimony of Jesus Christ, I go forth. I don't have to conquer anything. A conqueror, you know, has to win the battle. We stand in the Lord's victory already. I can choose to fight the battles if I want. But it's a lot easier to just rest on him and stand on his victory. Those of us washed in his blood serve our King now. I'm submitted to the government being spoken of here. The government that is upon his shoulders, even though my King tells me, Jeff, you subject yourself to all governing authorities here on earth, for there's no earthly authorities but what he is allowing presently, whether the authority be in my home, in the church, or over the nation I currently live in. He's the one who established all these authorities, Romans chapter 13, Titus 3, 1 Peter 2, and elsewhere. But ultimately, I'm serving the Lord Jesus by doing that. If I can't simply do that, if I can't simply have a structure within my own home and live under that, what makes me think that he believes I'm serving him or within the church, you know, under the structure that he established? I didn't establish it. He established it. He establishes the government, for better or worse, dude, the people in charge. He's allowing it.

Thank you for joining us. If you would like a copy of today's teaching, which is part of a Bible study that was given during one of our weekly services, please contact the church at 608-273-2911 or visit us on the web at calvarychapelmadison.com. 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Until next time, press toward the goal for the prize of the upward call of God in Christ Jesus.

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1: It's 429. It's 85 degrees.
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0: day, the Lord wants to reveal new things in our lives. The question is, are we looking for them? 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
1: Why would you say, I want to commit suicide, I can't face this. Fall on me, crush me with the rocks and the mountains. They don't want to live. I want to live. Don't you want to live? Well, God brings life and the devil brings death. The devil, Jesus said, is a robber and a murderer. He has come to rob and to destroy your life, to take every asset you have, to take all the abilities you have, to deceive you and have you go off track, to ruin your health. He's after you to never let you find that God is not angry with you.

0: thanks for joining us for today's edition of Chapter and Verse as we forge ahead through our series in the book of Romans. The five much mores has been our topic over the past two broadcasts as Mike McIntosh has been sharing with us from the fifth chapter. There are some great principles of the gospel message that we can uncover in this chapter from the Apostle Paul in this writing to the church in Rome years ago. Many of the circumstances that come our way are brought there to teach us patience and trust in a God that loves us so much. He allowed his only begotten Son to be brutalized and nailed to a tree that our sins and the wickedness that's found in each one of our lives to be cleansed and washed clean forever. Now let's join Mike McIntosh for the conclusion to our message, The Five Much Mores.
1: All right, look at this chapter. So all this horrible things happen. Governments are flipped out, just like the tsunami. We're sending teams, I think, back to Japan. I've been asked if we'd do a festival of life there for those people. They're still in shock and traumatized. And they'll be wiped out for years. Just that one. The people of Haiti still wiped out. Nothing really happened with $8 or $10 billion that was given. It was all basically stolen. There's some good things that happened, but on a big scale, no. And here's what happens when government can't help man. And it gets to this place, and this will push it to a one world economy and government. Look at verse 12. I looked when he opened the sixth seal, and behold, there was a great earthquake. And the sun became black as sackcloth of hair, and the moon became like blood, the blood moon. The stars of heaven fell to the earth as a fig tree drops its late figs when it is shaken by a mighty wind. So cosmic disturbances. The sky receded. Now that would freak you out. The sky disappears. It recedes as a scroll when it is rolled up. Every mountain and every island was moved out of its place. Now I have to stop. I've told this before, but there's two stories there. One is my friend Denny Stahl, who's a pastor in Grants Pass, Oregon. He was a classic hippie in the 60s, and he's a good singer and songwriter, guitar player. I think he had his guitar, and he was sitting underneath a tree in a city park up in Oregon. He was on LSD, and some guy came along, some hippie Christian, and told him that he needed to give his life to Jesus. And he said, no, I don't think so. And he said, well, let me read where the world's going. Now, he's on LSD, and this guy's reading this to him from Revelation, right? So he gets to this part, and he says, and the sky receded as a scroll when it's rolled up. And when that guy left, that stuck in his mind, the sky rolling back. Wow, and he told him God's throne is going to be seen. And he said he was looking up to the sky, and all of a sudden, you know the Warner Brothers cartoon thing, the big circle like a target? The sky became that circle, and Porky Pig stuck his head out of the middle of it. And he said, Badia, Badia, that's all, folks. And that scared the hell out of him, literally. And he said, Jesus, save my soul. And today he's a pastor. So you don't have it so badly, right? The other one was, I was teaching this on the beach at Hanalei at nighttime. It was dark, and we were having a barbecue, and there was maybe 30 or 40 Christians there. And so I'd come over to Kauai and every month and try to help them get a church going. And so I was reading that. It said, every mountain and island, imagine the earthquakes are going to be so bad and the disruptions of planet Earth that Kauai itself is going to be moved away. Imagine being here, tsunamis coming so huge that they'll cover up the top of the sleeping giant. You won't even see this, or Hilo will be gone. You know, the big island, the islands are all going to be moved. And then I started the next verse, and all of a sudden about six hippies that were stoned out of their gourds came out of the bushes, literally out of the bushes. They were homeless, but they were living on Hawaii. And they were living back in these bushes, and they were listening to this Bible study. And when they came out of the bushes, they said, we want to get saved right now. They were listening to the Bible study as they're smoking joints in the back there, and that was it. Okay, for them. So I sent them to Denny's church up in Grants Pass, Oregon. The kings of the earth, so all the leaders, the great men, the rich men, the commanders, the mighty men, every slave, every free man, everybody hid themselves in the caves and in the rocks of the mountain. And said to the mountains and the rocks, now look at this, fall on us, hide us from the face of him who sits on the throne, and from the wrath of the Lamb. Why would you say, I want to commit suicide, I can't face this. Fall on me, crush me with the rocks and the mountains. They don't want to live. I want to live. Don't you want to live? Well, God brings life and the devil brings death. The devil, Jesus said, is a robber and a murderer. He has come to rob and to destroy your life. To take every asset you have, to take all the abilities you have, to deceive you and have you go off track, to ruin your health. He's after you to never let you find that God is not angry with you. That in due time, Christ died for you when you had no strength and the ability for salvation. Jesus came to you. And you look at this, they're crying out, kill us. Hide us from the face. I don't want the face of God hidden. Do you? I long to see his face. I wonder what he's all about. I want to see him. I want to see that big hand that can wipe my tears away. I want to ask him if I could get a couple of angels and just go goof off in the universe for a few million years and have him explain how you made everything. I'd like to go down inside of an atom and just look at the core of all that we know as life and go outside and stand on top of the sun like the angel does in the book of Revelation. I mean, there's so much we can do that we don't even think about. We think about the bottom line. Can we make the rent? Will we be able to pay this? The gas is going up. Should I sell my SUV? Should I sell my truck? What should I do? And he's got you all tied up in your head about yourself or the things of this world. Take no thought of what you're going to eat. Take no thought of tomorrow. Sufficient enough is the evil for today. Jesus said, don't worry. By worrying, can you add 18 inches to your height? No, you can't. So why worry? What has worry ever done other than give people ulcers or ruin their health? Don't worry. If God is God, he's going to take care of you. He's done it ever since I became a Christian. He's done it when we needed help and I had no income. He still provided everything. I will guarantee you, he will never, ever let you or your family go without the necessities. Why do you worry when Jesus himself said, every hair on your head is numbered? And when you took a shower this morning, there goes number 12,342. There was 12,043. And for those of you that need a little more hair, he's counted them all. He'll maybe give them back to you. So, God's not angry. He hasn't appointed you to wrath. And he is not wanting you to hide from him in rocks and caves. Now, rocks and caves tell us there's probably some nuclear, chemical, biological warfare going on that people aren't hiding in their cellars or their garages or in bank vaults. They're getting out away from the cities. Fall on us and hide us from the face of him who sits on the throne. Now, look at this. This is bizarre. And from the wrath of the Lamb. Now, we had lambs here for the living nativity scene. I never saw one of those lambs. Have you ever seen a lamb you walk up to, they're ready to go. You know, they got their fangs and their claws out. Lambs are just, give me something to eat. You know, they're helpless. If a lamb falls upside down in the heat, he doesn't have the strength or the smarts to get himself over and get those legs up. The sun will come and get him, or a coyote will come and get him. They have no means of defense. They don't have, mace? They have no spray. They aren't like a skunk. They spray you. They aren't fangs. They're helpless. That's why we're called sheep. We're helpless. When we are without strength, we can't defend ourselves. But I love to defend myself. The old Scottish-Irish blood in me just, you're not going to get away with that. That was always in my heart, my mind as a kid. Yeah. You think you got away with something? I'll get even with you. And then the bitterness and the anger is there. Yeah, you think you can shove me around? Well, my brother is bigger than your brother, so we're going to come over and take care of both you and your brother tonight. And then I'd send my brother and his big friends over there, and I'd stay home. You know, that's just our nature. I'm never going to let this happen. Then we become bitter against people. We don't trust people. We build walls with people. We let very few people know who we really are. How are you? I'm fine. No, you're not. Just the way you said that. I know you're miserable. What are you into? Robbing banks? You know, we're not fine all the time. But think of this. A lamb with wrath. What is this? Lambo? A lamb with wrath. Jesus isn't angry with you. So you are not in the tribulation. He has not appointed you unto wrath. Did you know that 25%, one-fourth of the entire Bible, is of predictive prophecy? One-fourth of the Bible? From Genesis to Revelation, every book talks about Jesus. Did you know that? There isn't a book that isn't pointing towards Jesus and to the end when you go to heaven. God planned this so well that in due time, when you had no strength, that you would say, "Help me, God." God would help you. Aren't you glad? Amen. And he didn't help you and say, "Now that, you know, I've helped you, I want you to start doing something to prove to the community you helped me. Now, if you'll just sign this faith pledge." Wow. Where is that in the Bible? I remember I came home from basic training in the Army, and I was already a smart aleck before I went in, and they tried to take that away from me. And the day that I came home, my mom was sitting in the living room, a little one-bedroom apartment, hard-working woman, and there was like four or five men around her. And I dropped my duffel bag, and she said, "I'll be right with you, Mike. These are elders from the Presbyterian Church down the street." I said, "Yeah." I didn't like the idea of men circled around my mom. And they said, "Now these envelopes, if you'll just sign here, you will give one envelope and fill it with money. You're 10% every, that's your responsibility." And I said, "Out of here, all of you." That's the last thing. You know, money was always a problem in our family. My mom made 50 bucks and had to put three kids through school and take care of them on her own and walk a mile to the bus stop. So when I saw that, I said, "Get your stupid, stinking religion out of here, or I'll get you out of here." Now, at that time, I could have. At this time, I'd have to negotiate with them and pay at least 3 months' worth of tithe and offerings and then say, "Thank you for leaving. But don't hurt me, whatever you do." That's so amazing that he is a lamb, he's gentle, and that he loves you. God is not angry with you. A fourth of the Bible is predictive prophecy, and Dr. A.T. Pearson many years ago had factualized the fact that there were more than 300 prophecies in the 66 books of the Bible that related to Jesus Christ. So much more. That's the first much more. So much more. He has so much more of deliverance from wrath. You're never going to see his wrath. So start seeing his love. And his love doesn't want you to hurt. He doesn't want you squiggling or wiggling. He wants you to be happy and at peace and take care of you. He's my Father. And if he wants to bless me, it takes time to learn to receive grace gracefully. But if you do, you'll always remember, God's not angry with me. He knows you're going to fail. He knows you're going to make mistakes. But if you come to him humbly and say, "Father, I've sinned. Please forgive me." It's gone. Not to be brought up again. It's gone. He loves you. Shall we stand? Shall we pray? Lord God, we're so grateful from the bottom of our hearts that you're not angry with us this hour. God, we are so thankful from the bottom of our hearts that we don't need to fear death. We're so grateful from the bottom of our hearts for the stupid things we did in junior high and high school, the pain that we caused ourselves. God, we thank you that you are not judging us for those mistakes. Lord God, when we became in our 20s and 30s and 40s and we just went on to live life thinking it had to be just like the world, and we gave up the innocency of children, our hearts were hardened and we became worldly and tried to compete with everybody in the system. And you said, "No, be like little children. And except you become like little children, you will not enter the kingdom of heaven." Help us to become. We can't do it on our own. Thank you, God, that you are not angry. You do not have an appointment for a day of wrath upon us. And your Spirit freely speaks to us all right now. May you forgive us of our sins, cleanse us of our unrighteousness, and fill us with the peace that passes all understanding. And let that peace rule in our hearts. Take every man that has struggled and relax him right now, Lord. He would speak with you, maybe for the first time in many years. Touch every woman here that has any root of bitterness and just pull it out, Lord, without any harm. Let her be free. Let all the memories that are memories that we hold that cause bitterness, may we let the blood of Jesus Christ just cleanse those memories and erase them. And let the spirit of bitterness just flow away from us. That we're free, like the early Americans. We're free. And there is no man, no organization, no government that has claim to our heart or our soul or the right to dictate to us. You are God. And we stand before you, free women and free men. And we thank you that that was your plan all along. That we would see the liberty and the freedom that you've given to us as human beings. And only we, God, can walk away from you and give that liberty up. And we beg your forgiveness. Just bless the hearts of everyone here. And as our heads are bowed and our eyes are closed, I know that many of you are just feeling a great release. And while everybody else is praying, I want to remember you this afternoon in prayer. So if you would like to just say, God, forgive me of my sins. I confess to you that I am a sinner. And I wish to walk in the freedom, the liberty that you've created me to have in Jesus Christ. And Lord Jesus, I thank you for taking my sins away from me and for dying on the cross instead of me. And I thank you, Father, for loving me as much as you love your Son, that you would redeem me. Please forgive me. I want to follow you. And while everybody is praying at this reverent, quiet moment, if this is your desire, then I'd like you to look up at me and raise your hand. Yes, sir. Yes, ma'am. Yes, sir. Yes, ma'am. Yes, sir. Yes, sir. Way in the back. Yes, ma'am. Right here. Yes, sir. See you right here. Yes, sir. God bless you. Yes, sir. Yes, sir. God bless you. Yes, ma'am. Yes, ma'am. Yes, ma'am. Yes, sir. God bless you. Yes, ma'am. Yes, ma'am. I was praying for the two of you as I was speaking, looking at you. That's cool. Anybody over here? Okay. Yes, yes, yes. Yes, way in the very last row in the middle there with your tan shorts on and black jacket. Yes, on my right. Yes, sir. Yes, sir. And a lady right over here. Is that your husband? That's why you're so happy, huh? Okay. Love it. When in due time, Christ died for us while we were yet sinners. Just soak his love in like you're getting a suntan right now. Just take it. He loves you so much, radically. He's madly in love with you. And there's no appointment into eternity for a day to meet with you and let him pour wrath on you. His Son took that appointment for you. Father, you've seen all these dear people that have raised their hands and looked up and acknowledging that they want to make a change today. It's amazing to see these faces and to see their arms go up and see the peace. Lord, I thank you for these people that I see over here on my right that I was concerned for. And I could see that you were talking to them. Thank you. Thank you for loving every one of us in this room. And if by chance there's some strong-willed people here, would you be patient with them, please, Father? In due time, would they surrender their hearts to you? In Jesus' name we pray. Amen. I thought it was getting warm in here, but it was like tugging and pulling a net in a fish. Wow. Over at this room, it says prayer. All of you that raise your hand, if I'd love to shake hands with you, give you a Bible, rest of the pastoral staff will join with me to pray for you. And you know what? This message was designed for five much mores. And we only got past the first one. And there's much more in the fifth chapter besides these much mores. So there's really much more for you from God.

0: So we all have different lives. We've all lived a different life. If you could just go backwards 50 years or 30 or 20 and follow all of our footsteps in here, there'd be times when we were crying as adults and nobody knows it. You've had bad things happen to you, or you've been hurt, or you've hurt other people. There's nothing that has come to you that is not common to everyone, God says in Corinthians. But God is faithful and just when you go through these painful tribulations and testings, that he'll give you the means of escape. And I think for dozens of you, if not hundreds, this morning in both services and on the internet and the radio network, we're on about 80 radio stations with this message throughout America, that God loves you and he's not angry with you. There's no more reason to live for this world. The world does not love you and it is angry with you. And God's not. Because we're pilgrims. We don't belong here. That's why you've always been different than everybody else growing up. You thought it was because you're smarter or dumber, or thought it was because you're an artist or a musician, or no, it's because God's call is on your heart. That's why you feel different. This planet is not your home. This planet is going to go bonkers, and God wants to remove you. And as he told him in the first century, be awake and be sober, because he's coming when you least expect him. Evacuation of planet Earth is taking place right now. God is going to remove you from the wicked one that wants to hold you down to the dirt. And God's going to clean you up and free your heart. Take the nettles out, the thorns, and let you be at peace. Pretty cool. I love you, and thank you for being here.
1: 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Don't miss what's next on CMV. 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And

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1: Today's Wisdom for Women is Proverbs 18, verses 6 and 7. Fools get into constant quarrels. They are asking for a beating. The mouths of fools are their ruin. Their lips get them into trouble. When we were kids, we used to say, he's cruising for a bruising. He's shooting off his mouth, or he's asking for trouble. The bottom line here is that this type of fool is someone who causes others to get agitated. They rile them up, pick on them, offend them, and overall are hard to be around. Now, before we start thinking of all the people we know who do that, let's try the shoe on us first. Moms, are there times when you ride one of your kids' cases? This means, for some reason, you're frustrated with them. Maybe you've had a few heated discussions and now they just can't do anything right. Mom, you've got a chip on your shoulder. This wedge is just going to get deeper if you don't make peace with it. Would you go to the cross? Would you go into your room, shut your door, and talk it out with God? Pray it out and lay it down. Argumentative. Whether it's with your husband, arguing over money, or past hurts, or who's supposed to take out the garbage, or with your mother, still arguing, bristling over little things she says, or it's someone at work who is a blatant heathen

0: and you argue over religion. Just log these words in one more time in your mind. 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Their lips get them into trouble. This is Debbie Bryson praying that the practical wisdom of God's word will make you wise.
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2: 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This radio program is a chapter-by-chapter, verse-by-verse study through the entire Bible. And on today's edition of The Word for Today, Pastor Chuck continues his message, Koinonia, as we pick up in 1 John chapter 1, verse 3. And now, with today's study, here's Pastor Chuck.
3: Now, within the church, we should have a fellowship, a koinonia with each other. In the early church, they had this sharing of resources. Anybody had a need, they could come to the church. There was a sharing of the resources of the people. All things in communion. It didn't work out because they had some lazy bums that didn't want to work and just lived off of the others. Ideally, you know, if we had an ideal situation, it would work beautifully. If every one of us were industrious and had an ideal situation, it could work. If, you know, it'd have to be a real work of God's Spirit of love within our hearts and all, but everyone just really sharing and concerned and giving, it could be beautiful. But as long as we're in these bodies of flesh, we're going to have those that would spoil something that was beautiful. So it didn't work in the early church. The church went bankrupt, actually. The Gentiles had to take up offerings for those in Jerusalem after the mishap, really, of this experiment in communism within the early church. Not communism as you know it today, a forced thing, a godless thing. But a communism that grew out of a common desire to benefit everyone within the fellowship, motivated by love and totally voluntary, with Christ at the center. You're not going to find a perfect government, a perfect form of government, as long as man is ruling. It's not going to happen until Jesus comes again and establishes God's kingdom. And then it'll be right, and then it'll be perfect. And then we'll do away with commercialism, according to Isaiah 55. Money will be done away with. We'll share together the fruit of the earth in God's glorious kingdom. So, these things, John said, write we unto you, that your joy may be full, relating this fullness of joy to the fellowship with God. And of course, when you come into a partnership with God, a friendship, a communion or fellowship with Him, what a joy it brings in our lives. Fullness of joy. Now, this then is the message John is saying, that we've heard of Him. That which we heard, we're going to declare unto you. Now, this is basically the message that He told. God is light. Not God is a light, but God is light. This is the essence of His nature. And in Him is no darkness at all. Therefore, if we say that we are one with God, have fellowship with God, and we are walking in darkness, we lie. We're not telling the truth. You cannot have fellowship with God if you're walking in sin, walking in darkness. Paul said, now the works of the flesh are manifest, which are these: adultery, fornication, lasciviousness, and he goes on, drunkenness and riotings and seditions and heresies and drug abuse and all. And he says, and we know that they which do such things shall not inherit the kingdom of heaven. You say you have fellowship with God, but if you're walking in darkness, you're only deceiving yourself. You're lying. You're not telling the truth. But in contrast, if we walk in the light as He is in the light, then we do have fellowship one with the other, as the blood of Jesus Christ, God's Son, is cleansing us. And in the Greek, it's present perfect tense, which should be translated, is continually cleansing us of all sin. That's, to me, a glorious place to be walking. In the light as he is in the light, believing, trusting in Jesus, and as I do, the blood of Jesus Christ is continually cleansing me of all sin. Now, if I say that I have no sin, I'm just deceiving myself. The truth isn't in me. But in contrast, if I will confess my sin, he is faithful and just to forgive me my sins and to cleanse me from all unrighteousness. So the way of cleansing doesn't come by denial. The way of forgiveness isn't by way of denial or by trying to hide it. There is a proverb that says, "Whoso seeks to cover his sin shall not prosper, but whoso will confess his sin shall be forgiven." So if you try to hide it, cover it, deny it, you're only deceiving yourself. But if you'll confess your sin unto him, that's all. Just confess it. He's faithful. He's just and will forgive you your sin and cleanse you from all unrighteousness. Now, I love that word all in this particular place. It means it doesn't matter what the past may be, how black or dark or miserable or mean. Cleanses me from all unrighteousness. The blood of Jesus Christ, God's Son, cleanses me from all sin. Dr. Finney was holding a meeting in one of the major cities in the eastern part of the United States. And if you've read anything of church history and of Finney's revivals, they were really spectacular as far as the changes that were brought to a community. In one city in the east, one of the major cities where he had one of his revival meetings, when he left, they closed every bar in town for lack of patrons. So powerfully was the city stirred with the gospel. And in one of these meetings, as he was walking up the church steps, a man stopped him. And he said, "I want to talk to you after church tonight. May I?" And Dr. Finney said, "Yes, I'll be glad to meet you after church and talk with you." So as he came to the top of the steps, the deacons in the church said to him, "What did that man want?" And Dr. Finney said, "Well, he wanted to talk to me after church." And they said, "Do you know who that man is?" He said, "No." He said, "Well, that man is one of the worst men in the city. He's horrible. You just dare not go with him. He has hired killers and all, and he probably has it in for you. And, you know, don't do it." So after service, the deacons met him and said, "Now, you're not going to go with that man, are you?" And he said, "Well, yes, I am." They said, "Well, you can't." He said, "Well, I gave the man my word. I must." And so the man met him and led him down the street, up an alley, into a back door of a building. As Finney went in, he turned around and locked the door. And he said, "Sit down." And Finney sat down, and the man pulled a gun out of the desk and laid the gun on the desk. And he said, "I heard you say something last night, and I want to know if it's true or not." Finney said, "What did you hear me say?" He said, "You said the blood of Jesus Christ, God's Son, can cleanse a man from all sin." Finney said, "No, I didn't say that. God said that in his word." He said, "Wait a minute. You don't know me. You don't know what I've done." He said, "You are behind a bar, and we have an illegal gambling room." He said, "The gambling devices are fixed." He said, "I've taken the last dollar from many people, and They've gone out and committed suicide. You mean God could forgive me for that? And Vinny said, all I can tell you is the Bible says the blood of Jesus Christ, God's Son, can cleanse a man from all sin. He said, wait a minute, that's not the whole story. He said, I own the bar out in front. And he said, men will come in and they'll drink. And he said, their wives will come in rags with their little children, and they'll beg me not to sell their husband booze. And he said, I throw the wives out in the street and I sell their husband's booze until they run out of money, and then I kick them out in the street. You mean God can forgive a man like that? And he said, the Bible says the blood of Jesus Christ, God's Son, can cleanse a man from all sin. He said, wait a minute, you don't know the full story. He said, this gun, he said, it has killed several people who have gotten in my way. He said, I've hired men to kill others. I've paid them to kill. You mean God would forgive me? Then he said, all I can tell you is that the Bible says all sin. He said, wait a minute. Across the street in that big brownstone house, he said, I have a wife and a beautiful little child. He said, I haven't said a decent word to my wife in over 16 years. I've been miserable. I've been mean. He said, the other day when my little child came running up, he said, I pushed her away into the stove and she was burned seriously. He said, I've never told that little girl that I love her. You mean God could forgive me? And at this point, Finney stood up and he grabbed him and he began to shake him. And he said, young man, you've told me about as horrible a story as I've ever heard or could dream. And he said, if it were up to me, I don't know if I could forgive, but all I can tell you is that the Bible says the blood of Jesus Christ, God's Son, will cleanse a man from all sin. He said, that's all I wanted to know. Thank you. He went over and unlocked the door and he said, you can find your way from here. The next morning, as the sun was coming up, he was walking from the bar over to his home. When he came into the house, the wife was in the kitchen with his little daughter, and he went on upstairs. And so the mother said, go tell your daddy that breakfast is ready. And so she ran up halfway up the stairs and she called. She said, daddy, mama said breakfast is ready. And he answered, sweetheart, tell your mommy that daddy doesn't want any breakfast this morning. The little girl came running back down into the kitchen. She said, mommy, mommy, daddy said he didn't want any breakfast and he called me sweetheart. Mama said, honey, you must have misunderstood, you know. And go up and tell him again that breakfast is ready. And again, she ran halfway up the stairs and she said, daddy, mama said breakfast is ready. And he said, come here, honey.

0: She went over to him, and he picked her up and set her on his lap. And he began to tell her how much he loved her. With that, the mother, of course, wondering what was going on, followed the little girl upstairs and, standing in the door, saw him holding his little daughter on his lap for the first time, tears coming down his cheeks. And he said, "Come over here, honey." And he said, "I found out something last night that is the greatest thing I've ever heard." He said, "And it's true. The blood of Jesus Christ, God's Son, can cleanse a man from all sin." He closed the bar. He began to be a benefactor to that community, changed by the power of Jesus Christ. No matter what the past is, no matter how black or bleak, the gospel of Jesus Christ holds out hope for all. All you have to do is confess your sin. He's faithful and just to forgive you and to cleanse you from all unrighteousness. Oh, what a glorious thing is the gospel of Jesus Christ. Oh, the transformation it has brought to lives and can bring to man who is hopelessly lost in the power of darkness and sin. As Jesus said to Paul, "I have called you to go to the Gentiles, to turn them from darkness to light, from the power of Satan to the kingdom of God." And so ours is the most joyous, blessed privilege of sharing with men the power of God to deliver from the power of darkness and sin. If we say we have not sinned, we make him a liar. His word is not in us. My little children, these things write we unto you, that you sin not. Now, he's talking about the purpose of writing is to bring you fellowship with God, but the thing that breaks fellowship with God is sin. Isaiah 59, "God's hand is not short that he cannot save, neither is his ear heavy that he cannot hear, but your sins have separated you from God." Always the effect of sin. God said to Adam, "In the day that thou sinnest, thou shalt surely die." Adam sinned. And God came into the garden and he said, "Adam, where art thou?" Fellowship with God had been broken as the result of sin. Always is. So in order that you might have fellowship with God, it is necessary that we sin not. And John is writing that you might have power over sin. And the power over sin, of course, comes through the abiding of the Holy Spirit within our lives. So these things have I written unto you, my little children, these things write I unto you, that you sin not. And if any man sin, we have an advocate with the Father, Jesus Christ, the righteous. The advocate is the intercessor. The one who intercedes for you. One who is representing you. One who stands there in your behalf. One who pleads your case or your cause. If we sin, we have Jesus up there as our advocate before the Father. Jesus Christ the righteous. Wherefore he is able also to save to the uttermost all who will come unto God by him, seeing he ever liveth to make intercession for them. Hebrews 7:25. Paul in Romans 8 tells of who is he that condemneth? It is Christ who died, yea, rather is risen again and is even at the right hand of the Father making intercession for us. Writing to Timothy, he said, "There is one God and one mediator between God and man, the man Christ Jesus." So when we sin, we have an advocate with the Father, one who is representing us, even Jesus Christ, the righteous. When Job was going through all of his problems and his friends were trying to help him to understand his miseries, one of his friends said, "Hey, just get right with God and everything will be okay." Job said, "Look, I look at the stars and the heavens and I realize how vast God is to create this universe. And I realize how nothing I am. How in the world could I ever approach God to plead my case? He is so vast, I'm nothing." The gap between is so great, I could never cross it. The reach between the infinite and the finite, impossible to bridge from man. And that's the shortcoming of every religious system, because they start with an earth base and try to reach to the infinite. Starting with a finite base, trying to reach to infinite. Impossibility. The finite can never reach to the infinite, no matter how it may stretch. And that's every religious system comes short, because it starts with an earth base. The gospel, Christianity, starts with a divine or heavenly base. God so loved the world, he reached down. The infinite God reached down to touch finite man. No problem there. Being infinite, he can do anything. And so starting then with the divine base, God reaching down to man, there is success. There can be a contact made. And he reached down to man through Jesus Christ. That which was from the beginning, which we have seen, which we have looked upon, which we have heard, which we have touched, was manifested. We beheld him. We heard him. We saw him. We declare. God became man. Now, this is what Job was problemed with. God is so vast, he's infinite, and here I am, finite. How can I ever approach God to plead my case? He said, "For there is no daysman betwixt us who can put his hand on both of us." In other words, Job saw that the only solution for finite man to reach an infinite God was to be someone standing here in the middle in this gap who could touch God and who could touch man. But they don't exist, Job said. So here I am. I've no way to approach this infinite God. Now, that which Job was crying for, a daysman to stand betwixt, is exactly what Jesus is. One God, one mediator, the man Christ Jesus. So that he touches God because he was in the beginning with God and was God, and yet he became man and he reached out and he touched men. And he lays his hand on us both. And so if we sin, we have an advocate with the Father, even Jesus Christ the righteous, who is the propitiation for our sins.
1: 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Join us again next time as Pastor Chuck continues his verse-by-verse study through the Bible. 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
0: God bless. God keep, and may God lay upon your heart the awareness of the day and the hour in which we live, and the need of an all-out effort in our service for Jesus Christ. And may the Lord use you in a very special way as his instrument to bring his love to this needy world. In Jesus' name.

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2: Did we domesticate ourselves? 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The story of evolution usually goes like this. Those who are the fittest, the toughest, or the strongest survive and reproduce, the others die out. But according to other studies, tameness was supposedly selected for in human evolution, somehow resulting in genetic changes as we domesticated ourselves, ganging up against bullies to get ahead. In other words, the nice guy wins. But this goes against the evolutionary story of survival of the fittest. This story is always changing because it's just that, a story embedded by humans about the past. We need to start with God's unchanging word, not man's word.
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1: If the whole body were an eye, where would be the hearing? If the whole were hearing, where would be the smelling? But God has set the members, each one of them, in the body just as He pleases. And I like that. God places us in the body of Christ, and we use the gifts that God has given us to bless the people. And what an awesome thing. The body has many different parts, right? But it's still the same body. DNA, the building blocks of your body. And yet, look at how vastly different each body part is. Because in Christ, there's a diversity of people with gifts, but one body. Not an organization. But we've made the church into an organization where we have CEOs now. The pastor is the CEO of the organization. No. You know who is the head of the church? Jesus is. The pastor oversees the church, but he needs to remember that Christ is in charge, and he's the one that's directing. Many members, yet one body. When one hurts, we hurt with them. When one rejoices, we should rejoice. Sometimes that rejoicing thing is hard. Well, what do you mean that person is doing this ministry? What about me? No, rejoice in it. Rejoice. As a diabetic, I shouldn't be wearing sandals, but I do because I really like them. At my desk, I have my chair, and I have a little plastic runner underneath it, but it was lifted up over the wheel. I walked into my office, and my toenail, I almost tore completely off. I'm calling Julie. She didn't hear me. Thank God for cell phones, right? Because my cell phone is right. Julie, you got to come down here. You got to get me something because I'm bleeding all over the place. That pain shot up my leg, but it was just my toe. And that's the body of Christ. We should be so interconnected with each other. Apart, we're really nothing. We're just doing our own thing. That's why I don't understand Christians that are just independent and are on their own and don't need anyone else. How do you not? Do you need your arm? Yeah. You said you're independent, so you've split up your body, the body of Christ. Don't do it. We need each other. I understand that there are those, because of health issues, can't make it to church. I understand that. But let me also say this. They're still part of the body of Christ. And maybe they can't do certain ministries, but they can pray. And isn't that a vital part of the church? Absolutely. That's a heavy artillery. Doing a ministry, doing Sunday school. There are those that can't make it to church that were praying for Vacation Bible School. And how awesome. We saw four kids get baptized and one teenager get baptized. How awesome. But I wonder if we didn't pray, if we would have seen any results. Do you see the importance? Again, the church is not a social agency that's around just to help the needs of others. Yeah, it's part of what the church does. But if you're just handing out things to help them, you only help them for a very short period of time because they will spend eternity in hell apart from Christ. So have you really helped them? No. And again, church is not just to be married and die in. It's not a social club to gather for fellowship. It's not a building. It's a living organism. It should be alive. You know, was it the church in Sardis, the letter that Jesus wrote, said, I know you are alive, but you're dead. You're spiritually dead. You're just an institution. Now, even Calvary Chapels could become like that. Hey, we're Calvary Chapel. This is the way we do it, and we don't need to change anything. Well, be sensitive to what God is doing. Be open to what God is doing. The Greek word for church is ekklesia, assembly of called out ones. What does it mean? Well, where were we called out from? We're called out from the world, right? And what does the church want to do? We want to be more like the world. We're called out of it, and then we're going back to it. That's just like the Jews going back to Egypt. Oh, there were leeks and good things there. Hey, let's just fit in. We'll go back there. It's fine. You were crying out to God. You were being beaten. You were in slavery. And now you want to go back to that. And that's what the church wants to do. We've been called out. Don't go back. We are ambassadors for Christ. We're representing Him. That's really, really important because an ambassador who, say you're an ambassador for the United States to China, wherever. You cannot go to China and tell the leaders there whatever you want. Why? Because you're an ambassador for the president of the United States. And so you are representing him. The things that you say have to be in accordance with what the president has to say. We're ambassadors for Christ. So as we go out into this world, we're to speak what God has given to us. Pretty simple. And yet we miss that many times. Remember what the whole theme of these letters to Timothy. I write so that you may know how you ought to conduct yourself in the house of God, which is the church of the living God, the pillar and the ground of the truth. That's what we're about. The pillar and the ground of the truth. And we'll deal with that when we come to that section because it's really important. But we have to have the proper doctrine. How could you bring a proper gospel if you don't know the truths of God found in the Word of God? You can't. You know, that's like a lot of these movie stars and famous people, they get saved and immediately they're put in the spotlight and they start talking. You go, what are you saying? You know, that makes no sense. You know, why? Because they're little baby Christians and put in front of everybody. They got to grow up. They got to be discipled. So important. And things here in Ephesus were out of control. They were out of order. And Timothy, you stay there. You put things back in order. You get things back to the truths of God found in the Word of God. And so he shares on public worship, the selection and qualification of church leaders. How do we do that? Pastors, personal life and public ministry, how to confront sin in the church, the role of women, the care of widows. And how to handle money. I was really hoping that role of women, the women's retreat would be on that Sunday, but missed it. I didn't plan that correctly, so the women will be here, but we'll deal with it. And we're getting screens put up here just for protection. No. When we get to it, and I don't want to get off too much here, but when we get to the role of men and women in the church, it's beautiful. It's out of order when we mess up on that. And look at churches today that have messed up on these roles, not only within the family, but within the church itself, and look at the problems that come in. So, again, very important information that Paul is going to be dealing with in not only 1 Timothy, but 2 Timothy as well. Now, who is this guy Timothy? Now, maybe you don't know much about him. He was the son of an unbelieving Greek father and a believing Jewish mother named Eunice, a believing Jewish grandmother named Lois. I think they got saved when Paul was there visiting. They lived in Lystra. Paul met with them on his first missionary journey in Acts 16. And I think that's when Timothy got saved as well. You know, he's kind of the spiritual father of Timothy. That's why he talks about Timothy being my son in the faith. And he was a young man and probably in his mid-30s. And yet he had his work cut out for him. And it wasn't going to be easy in Ephesus. He had to deal with those problems, and Paul wants to encourage him. He wants to equip him for this work, and he needed that encouragement. You know, I see Paul. Paul was a hard-nosed guy. He was a tough dude. Paul didn't back down. Timothy, I think, was a little bit more timid. You know, he wasn't like in-your-face type of guy. Paul was. And so Paul is telling Timothy, I want you to stay there. I want you to do these things. He's encouraging him to continue in the work. And by the time he gets to 2 Timothy, he goes, Timothy, this is yours, man. You're going to need to take over here because I'm going home to be with the Lord. And, you know, it's obvious who wrote these letters. It starts out with what? Paul. Why do so many people want to say, well, Paul really didn't write this letter? We saw it in the 19th century with the rise of higher criticism. I don't know. It makes it really simple. Paul, an apostle of Jesus Christ. Can I believe that? Well, if I don't believe that, why do I believe anything that's in the scripture, right? I mean, the early church believed that Polycarp, Clement of Rome, Ignatius, 3rd century as well, Clement of Alexandria, Origen, they said Paul wrote them. So why do they want to say that Paul didn't write them? To discredit the Bible. To get you to start doubting what God has said in his word. Has God indeed said? Remember who said that? That was Satan said it to Eve in the Garden of Eden, has God indeed said? And that's the challenge over and over today. And we have to say to a question like that, have you not read? Have you? That's what Jesus told the religious leaders. I love it. These were the guys that knew all this about the scriptures. They studied them. Have you not read what the scriptures say? I don't care what you feel. What does God's word have to say? That's the most important thing. In fact, the Proverbs 30 says, every word of God is pure. He's a shield to those who put their trust in him Do not add to his words, lest he rebuke you and you found to be a liar. There you go. Now, remember that Paul's name, before he got saved, he was called Saul. Saul means, you know, asked for, prayed for. Remember, he was a Pharisee, and he was a brilliant man. Gamaliel kept trying to get him more and more books because he was such a ferocious reader. He studied so much. He was incredibly brilliant. And so they looked to him. But then he becomes Paul after he gets saved. Little, small. Why? In the sight of God, I'm nothing. It's all because of him I can do what I'm doing. And that's an important place to be. Because once we think, you know, without me, I wonder what God's going to do. You're in serious trouble, aren't you? You know, if God's like, oh man, I hope Joe doesn't get sick here because then we're really doomed. I don't know who's going to take over. Are you kidding me? You know, when I came up here, remember the pastor that was over this church had left. And for, I don't know, was it almost a year before the Lord brought me up here, opened that door, which again is, you know, a God story. But did God sustain the church? Yeah, why? Because it's his church. And he can do that. And so we have to know where we stand. We're little. We're small. God is almighty, and he's the one who's in control. You know, Paul himself was not a big guy, probably not a great-looking guy. I mean, second-century writer says he was a man of small stature with a bald head and crooked legs with eyebrows that met together and a hooked nose. All right, well, I guess 2 Corinthians 10, it says, for his letters, they say, are weighty and powerful. This is, they're talking about Paul there in Corinth. But his bodily presence is weak and his speech contemptible. Yeah, he's just a little guy. He's got crooked legs and hooked nose, eyebrows that meet in the center. Yeah, but look at the letters that he wrote through the inspiration of the Holy Spirit. He was not a rock star pastor. If they had rock, well, he did have rocks in Israel, but not rock star like we think today. He was just a nobody that God used very, very powerfully. And he opens up here, he says, look, I'm an apostle of Jesus Christ. The word apostle means one who has been sent forth with a commission. And like I said, an ambassador representing the king or head of state, Paul's representing Jesus. In the broadest sense of the word apostle, we are all apostles in the broadest sense of the word. In the strictest sense of the word apostle, that was the 12, okay? The office of apostle, the office of prophets have passed off the scene. Paul talks about that in Ephesians, that they laid the foundations of the church, the apostles and prophets. Do we need more foundation? No, the foundation's been built. We have the word of God. What's now being built is the church with believers. And as Paul said, 2 Corinthians 5:20, now then, we are ambassadors for Christ. As though God were pleading through us, we implore you on Christ's behalf, be reconciled to God. Isn't that our mission? Be reconciled to God. Doesn't your heart break when you're sharing and they don't want to hear it? You go, oh. When I first got saved, you know, and I was sharing with my family, I thought, man, they're going to see what I see. This is so obvious. And, you know, I was a little gung-ho, and, you know, I kind of told my mom, you know, about the Lord and my dad. And my mom said, you know, everyone just believes whatever they want about the Bible. You can interpret it any way you want. And I thought, oh, I know what to say here. Mom, here, read this. Jesus said, I am the way, the truth, and the life. No man comes to the Father except through me. You think that someone else invented the atomic bomb? No, it was my mom and dad. Boom! Why were they so upset? Because there is no other way to interpret that verse. I had shattered their traditions. And I didn't mean to destroy them that way. But boy, it was very hard. I was not allowed to even pray over meals and with them. Nothing. They did allow my children, which was their mistake, because you should have heard my kids' prayers. I'd watch my mom. She'd be rolling her eyes. Oh, my God. Is he ever going to end? You know? And I'm like, go for it. Go for it. But we're ambassadors for Christ. We're representing him wherever we go. and we implore people, urge them to receive Jesus as their Lord and Savior. And for Paul to be an apostle, he didn't obtain this title by his own will or efforts. God gave it to him. But why does he have to say it? Didn't Timothy already know who Paul was? Well, of course he did. Well, then why say Paul an apostle of Jesus Christ? Here's the reason. This letter was not just for Timothy. It was to be read in the churches. And remember the issues that Timothy is dealing with, heresy in the church. And maybe some didn't want to listen to Timothy. Maybe they didn't believe what he was saying. And Paul's saying, look, I'm coming with the authority of God. You need to read this and you need to take it to heart. You need to apply it to your life. You need to deal with these issues. How important that is. You know, like I said, when we were dealing with the whole Hebrew Roots movement, I came up here and I shared what Calvary Chapel believes because I'm the pastor. I have the authority, and this my authority comes from what the Word of God has to say. It's not my feelings. It's what God's Word has to say. And Paul says, look, an apostle of Jesus Christ by the commandment of God our Savior and the Lord Jesus Christ our hope. Paul links God the Father and Jesus together. Why? Because Jesus is Almighty God. He speaks of his deity. And this plan of salvation by God the Father is carried out by God the Son, Jesus. And it gives us hope, doesn't it? Absolutely. This is the greatest news ever. We have a future after we die because of what Jesus has done in the past, saving us from our sins. We have the hope of going to heaven, and it's found in the person and work of Jesus Christ, our hope of glory. But apart from Christ, there's no hope. There was a group of students many years ago visiting a psychiatric institution, and they were there to observe a variety of mental illnesses. And one was a really tragic case. He was referred to as No Hope Carter. You know, wow. Why? Well, he was a victim of venereal disease, and he was going through its final stages when the brain's affected. And before he began losing his mind, his doctors told him that there was no known cure for him, and he just wanted a ray of hope. He begged for a ray of hope, but was told the disease would run its course, and then he'd die. And his brain deteriorated over time. He was more and more despondent. And 2 weeks before his death, he paced in a small room, and all he said over and over, no hope, no hope. That's a lot of people in this world. Now, they may not think of it that way, but look at it. They place their hope in one thing, and they get devastated by it. It falls apart. Hope in something else. This relationship, this job, this house, this car, this thing. And it ends. And there's no hope. But there is one who gives us hope, and that's Jesus Christ. And that's what we need to be bringing to people. Imagine being in the ocean. You're drowning. You're about to go under for the last time. And all of a sudden, here comes a boat. There's hope. And the boat gets closer, and you're just treading water. You're trying to stay afloat. And they throw this out at you. But it's not a life preserver. It's an anchor. There's no hope, right? And that's what people do today. They tell you, look, just be a good person, you'll get to heaven. Or when you die, that's the end, it's all over. Well, what hope is that? Well, how do you know your hope is right? Because I know what God has said in his word, and I trust it because God cannot lie. That's what we're bringing to people. Peter said, there is no salvation in any other name, for there is no other name under heaven given among men which we must be saved. How many ways to heaven? One way, Yahweh. That's it. Salvation comes through Jesus. And tragically, in the church today, we have many who are saying, all roads lead to God. No, they don't. Well, they'll go there for a short time, but they'll be set apart from God for eternity because they're standing in their own righteousness, which is like filthy rags. And that's, you know, when I think of what Isaiah said or wrote there, all our righteousness is like filthy rags. He didn't say all the bad things we do are like filthy rags. He said all the good. All the good we do is detestable before God. Then what can I do? Oh, come, let us reason together, says the Lord. Let's talk this over. I have a solution. It's my son, Jesus. He's paid for every single one of your sins. And if you repent of your sins and ask him into your heart, you will have everlasting life. That's hope, guys. That's hope. Jesus alone saves. Well, verse 2, to Timothy, my true son in the faith. Yeah, I think Paul shared Jesus with Timothy and he got saved. And then he says, grace, mercy, and peace. It's interesting. That is the opening statement of Paul, except it's not just grace and peace. He adds mercy here. Why? Well, grace speaks of getting what we don't deserve, God's unmerited favor, the divine resources that God, that were needed for us as Christians in this life. He gives to us freely all that we need. He gives us heaven. We don't deserve it. Peace speaks of being at peace with God. Apart from Christ, we're at war with God. We're fighting against God because we're doing our own thing. But as we receive Jesus Christ into our hearts and our lives, we're at peace with God. We made peace through Jesus. Then he adds this mercy of not getting what we deserve. What do we deserve? We deserve death. And again, God doesn't have to give us this, but by his grace, he does. His compassion, his protection. Wow. And I think, you know, in these pastoral letters where we find mercy added, I think there's a reason, because these guys needed to have compassion. They needed to understand the protection of God for their lives. Every one of us needed it. And I think for Timothy, he was overwhelmed with these problems. You know, Paul leaves him, and he's there alone. Now I'm going to have to deal with these issues. And Paul is exhorting him, encouraging him, contend for that faith. You know, years ago, there was a thing in the newspaper, and it read this. It said, men wanted for hazardous journey, small wages, bitter cold, long months of complete darkness, constant danger, safe return doubtful, honor and recognition in case of success. It was in the London newspaper. You know how many people responded to that? Thousands of people responded. Are you kidding me? That's like the worst job ever, right? Why did they respond to that? Because it was placed in the newspaper, signed by Arctic explorer Sir Ernest Shackleton, and it made all the difference. You know, basically, that's what God is saying. Men and women wanted for a difficult task of helping to build my church. You will be often misunderstood, even by those working with you. You will face constant attack from

But here's the wonderful thing. Jesus doesn't say, good luck. What does he say? And I'm going to give you my spirit who will empower you to complete the task that I've called you to do. How wonderful is that? I can't accomplish it on my own. I could try, but I'm going to fail. But with the help of the Holy Spirit, I can do all things. Thank you, Lord, right? Well, as Paul goes on here, and we'll deal with this next time, he's telling Timothy, you're going to have to deal with these problems that came into the church there in Ephesus. And false teaching is like a cancer. It may start out very small, but boy, it does spread, and it'll finally destroy the body. You know, next time we're going to read, starting at verse 3, as I urged you when I went into Macedonia, remain in Ephesus that you may charge some that they teach no other doctrine, nor give heed to fables and endless genealogies, which cause disputes rather than godly edification, which is in faith. Now the purpose of the commandment is love from a pure heart, from a good conscience, and from sincere faith, from which some, having strayed, have turned aside to idle talk, desiring to be teachers of the law, understanding neither what they say nor the things which they affirm. Timothy, you're going to have to deal with this. You're going to have to deal with these problems, and we'll look at that next time as we continue here in 1 Timothy. But what I want you to understand here is our hope is in Jesus Christ, guys. Our hope is in his return. The glorious appearing of our great God and Savior, Jesus Christ. Can you imagine in the moment, in the twinkling of an eye, we'll be caught up? You know, I've heard people say, well, you know, when that happens, I'll get right with God then. There is no time. Instantly, we are going to be in the presence of the Lord. Can you imagine? Wow. Thank you, Lord. You are our hope in this life and in the life to come. Let's pray. Father, we thank you for these words this morning. Just the encouragement of Paul and just understanding we're ambassadors for you. Our hope is in you, and we need to bring that hope to a world that is hopeless. Give us the empowerment of your spirit to speak forth your words, Lord, that others may come to saving faith. We love you and thank you and ask these things in Jesus' name. Amen.

0: 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If you would like a personal copy of this message, mention today's date when you contact us. Our mailing address is Calvary Chapel, Manitowoc, Post Office Box 224, Manitowoc, Wisconsin, 54221-0224. Our telephone number is area code 920-682-6163. 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It is the hope of Pastor Joe and the congregation of Calvary Chapel, Manitowoc, that you would grow in the grace and knowledge of our Lord and Savior, Jesus Christ. Until next time, may the Lord nourish you with His sustaining word.
1: This is Ministry of a Minute from Mike. Today's verse is Proverbs 31:16. She considers a field and buys it. From her profits, she plants a vineyard. This woman is industrious, not only investing, but receiving and reinvesting profits to benefit her family. I see these two sentences as different. She contemplates a field, maybe looking over financial reports. She buys it. Then from the profits, she plants a vineyard. Taking care of vineyards was very hard work. It's possible she hired out for people to take care of the vineyard. Again, showing a sharp financial mind, she is now employing people to do her work, then reaping the benefits of it. That's the concept of capitalism, and one could make an argument from this verse that capitalism is biblical. Planting a vineyard would have had multiple advantages. First, wine, which was not as alcoholic as today's version, was used as medicine, 1 Timothy 5:23, as a beverage, John 2:9, and also in sacrifices, Numbers 15:5, but also could serve as another source of income. This has been Ministerial Minute for Mike. Thanks for listening.
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1: You don't have to come to Christ, but if you're going to be saved, friends, you will have to come. God has no other way. The Lord Jesus said, "No man cometh to the Father but by me." You may think that's dogmatic and narrow, and it is. But the interesting thing is it'll bring you there. And the other part of it is you don't have to come. That's where your free will comes in. You don't have to come. But if you're going to come to God, you will have to come this way because God has elected this is the only way. In fact, he can't take your righteousness. He won't have it. It's not by works of righteousness which we've done. It's according to his mercy that he saved us. This is his way.
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John chapter 8, verses 31 through 36. Then Jesus said to those Jews who believed him, "If you abide in my word, you are my disciples indeed, and you shall know the truth, and the truth shall make you free." They answered him, "We are Abraham's descendants and have never been in bondage to anyone. How can you say you will be made free?" Jesus answered them, "Most assuredly I say to you, whoever commits sin is a slave of sin, and a slave does not abide in the house forever, but a son abides forever. Therefore, if the Son makes you free, you shall be free indeed." This has been your sustaining word of the day, brought to you by Calvary Chapel of Manitowoc.

0: Welcome to Teach Us His Ways, an in-depth verse-by-verse study of God's inerrant word with Dr. Andy Woods, senior pastor of Sugarland Bible Church in Sugarland, Texas. 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
1: They don't have grace. They don't have peace. They don't have positional righteousness. They have nothing at all. But once we have those things, through or from God our Father and the Lord Jesus Christ, then suddenly we can begin to grow into the experiential peace that God has for us based on the positional peace that He has given us. And so it's a wonderful two verses here in the form of a salutation. Now, we move into verses 3 through 8, and he moves into thanksgiving. And if you look at verse 3, you'll see the word, I thank. And then if you look at verse 9, it says, in this I pray. So he's moving away in verse 9 from thanksgiving, verses 3 through 8, into prayer, verses 9 through 11. And that's why we've divided this increment of scripture the way that we have. So Paul begins this letter with, not send me more money, not here all my needs, not here's what is personally happening in my life, but rather he begins this particular letter with thanksgiving, and he begins this personal letter with prayer. And that, of course, becomes a great way to begin anything. You begin it with thanksgiving, and then you begin it with prayer. And that's what Paul is doing here. You know, a lot of us as Christians, we start things and we don't begin from the right place. We don't begin by thanking God. We don't begin with prayer. And so Paul begins this whole treatment on joy to the Philippians with this reality. Notice what he says in verse 3, I thank God in all my remembrance of you. And notice he doesn't just say God, he says my God. So the God that he walked with was personal to him. He doesn't say that God or the God. He's coming at them from a position that he had a personal relationship with God. And that, of course, is what Christianity is. Christianity is a personal relationship with the God that made you. It's not just understanding facts about God or things about God or sort of, you know, kind of indirectly relating to God. It's God wanting to have a personal relationship, a personal walk with us. In fact, that walk is so intimate that we are called the bride of Christ. And Jesus, of course, being called our groom. This is very different than what you get in Islam. It's very different than what you get in Buddhism or any other world religion. It's people talking about God as if he's some kind of disconnected being. But that's not what Christianity is. Christianity is personal. It's a personal walk with God. And so Paul says, I thank my God. And then he says, in all my remembrance of you. He probably was thinking back to this river. That's actually a amateur photo of the river by myself when I was in that area, Philippi, a couple of years ago. As we studied last week, there was no synagogue in Philippi. And so when Paul went into Philippi, he didn't go to the synagogue, which was his custom or his habit, but he went to this river where women were praying and gathering, and that likely could have been the river. In fact, the guides and so forth suggested that it had to have been that river because that's really the only possibility. And it's there he met this woman named Lydia, and we read these words. It says, on the Sabbath day, we went outside the gate to the riverside where we were supposing that there would be a place of prayer, and we sat down and we began speaking to the women who had assembled. A woman named Lydia from the city of Thyatira, a seller of purple fabrics, a worshiper of God, was listening, and the Lord opened her heart to respond to the things spoken by Paul. So Paul did his part. He proclaimed or he taught to her what God had given to him. But God was doing something on the other end through the convicting ministry of the Holy Spirit. He was opening Lydia's heart. And when those two things come together simultaneously, the message enters a prepared heart. You've got a conversion. And that's literally how the church at Philippi started there. And from there, it led to the conversion of the Philippian jailer, Acts 16, which we talked a little bit about a moment ago and talked about last week, how there's now a conversion of the Philippian jailer and his household, along with Lydia and perhaps others. And this little group started about 11 years earlier, and that's how the church at Philippi was born, from that very humble means. And so Paul is praising the Lord for what God has done in the subsequent 10 or 11 years, as he's thinking backward on the work of God and the hand of God and the moving of the Holy Spirit. And we go to verse 4, where Paul says this, always offering prayer with joy in my every prayer for you all. Paul is so thankful for this church that he actually allowed his attitude of thankfulness for them to move him to pray on their behalf. And what you just see described there in verse 4 is some very important characteristics about prayer. You'll notice, for example, the word offer or offering. You know, as New Testament Christians, we don't offer sacrifices. Animal sacrifices is a thing of the past. But it's interesting how in worship or in different things we do as Christians, God receives things we do unto him as sort of a sacrifice. Not to somehow supplement the death of Christ, that's complete, but as an act of adoration and worship. And you'll find sacrifice language used over and over again as we learn about things that Christians are to do in their growth. When we offer our body to him, God receives that as a living sacrifice. Romans 12, verse 1. Praise, good works, financial giving. You'll see sacrificial language describing those things. And then I think you also see it here with prayer, when it says offering prayer. Kind of this idea brings up this imagery of a sacrifice or an offering. And so that's how we need to see prayer. It's a sweet aroma arising unto God. You'll notice also in verse 4, he talks about every prayer. You see that? There is no one size fits all for prayer. In fact, Jesus, in the Sermon on the Mount, specifically told us not to pray mindlessly, mindless repetition, as do the pagans. So a lot of us, when we come to prayer, we think there's just a one way to do it, mentality, and yet Paul says every prayer. You pray different things depending upon the circumstances. James chapter 5, verses 13 and 14 says, is anyone among you suffering? Then he must pray. Is anyone cheerful? He is to sing praises to God. Is anyone among you sick? Then he must call for the elders of the church, and they are to pray over him, anointing him with oil in the name of the Lord. So suffering, there's a prayer, type of prayer for that. Cheerfulness, there's another type of prayer for that, a prayer of praise. Sickness, there's another prayer for that. Paul, in this letter, is going to speak of a prayer of supplication, where you're asking God to meet a need. There's a different way you pray for that. And then you'll also notice what Paul says here through the word always. Always offering prayer. He had written to the Thessalonians earlier, and in 1 Thessalonians chapter 5, verse 17, Paul says this, pray without ceasing. In other words, prayer should be something that's habitual in the life of the child of God, normal in the life of the child of God, as normal as is breathing itself. And then he talks about joy, and this is our first reference to joy. And you probably should have that word underlined there in your Bible, because the book of Philippians is an unpacking or an explanation as to how that, not positional, but experiential joy is maintained. And you'll also notice here the word, verse 4, the word all. Always offering prayer with joy in my every prayer for you all. Paul, when he prayed for the Philippians, didn't just pray for the people that he liked. He prayed for everybody equally. And you say, well, were there people in the Philippian church that caused him trouble? Yes, there were. We're going to read about them in chapter 4, verses 2 and 3. Two people that were sort of a thorn in his side, and yet he, Euodia and Syntyche. He doesn't say, I'm praying for everybody except those two because they irritate me. He was the type of person that prayed for everybody equally. And so verse 4 is tremendous because it teaches us so many things about prayer. And he goes on here in verse 5 and he says, in view of your participation in the gospel from the first day until now. Now that word participation is the Greek word koinonia, where we get the word fellowship. So they were consistently participating with Paul in his ministry, and we know that they were consistently doing it because he talks about how you're doing it from the first day until now. So the question becomes, what in the world were the Philippians doing to participate in the ministry of the Apostle Paul? Even when Paul was away from them, even when he was imprisoned in Rome in the West, they somehow were doing something to participate in the ministry of Paul, and that starts getting explained in verse 7. I'm going to momentarily skip verse 6, cover verses 7 and 8, and go back to verse 6 in just a little bit, because verses 7 and 8 really are an explanation of what exactly the Philippians were doing. Notice what he says there in verse 7. He says, for it is only right for me to feel this way about you all, because I have you in my heart, since both in my imprisonment and in the defense and confirmation of the gospel, you all are partakers. You should underline partakers of grace with me. Now, partakers. In that word partakers, in the Greek, you'll also find the word koinonia. Participation or fellowship, which is the same word Paul used in verse 5. I mean, the intensity of it seems to be heightened a little bit in verse 7, but you'll see koinonia in both words. And so what were these Philippians doing that caused him to have such a warm heart towards them, and what were they specifically doing to participate with Paul in his ministry? And the answer to that is really in chapter 4, verse 16, where Paul says, for even in Thessalonica, that's where Paul was kicked out and pushed into after he left Philippi, the next major port city in Greece, he says, for even in Thessalonica, you sent a gift more than once for my needs. Now, this church, they got behind Paul, not just in the area of prayer, not just in the area of adoration and affection, but they got behind Paul in the area of money and in the area of finances. And it seems to me as if they did this more than some of the other churches that Paul had planted there in the first century. And that's why this church was always something that Paul held special in his heart. And he says, because you've gotten behind me financially, you haven't just sent an offering to me a single time, but more than once. In fact, when you go back to verse 5, it gives you the impression that they did this from the first day until now. This was something that they were consistently doing. When you did that, you actually participated with me in the cause of the gospel. In other words, when you gave to me financially, you were not giving to me, but you were giving through me. That's why we've entitled this message, Giving Through, rather than To. I may have said that wrong. They were giving through Paul, not to Paul. So when I was in prison, he mentions his imprisonment, verse 7, in Rome, no doubt. When I was in prison, you were participating because of your financial gifts. I was, you'll notice verse 7, defending the gospel. Now, the word defense there is the Greek word apologia, where we get the word apologetics. Apologetics is something that Christians are called to defend the gospel. You'll see a reference to that in 1 Peter 3, verse 15. But sanctify Christ as Lord in your hearts. Always be ready to make a defense to everyone who asks you to give an account for the hope that is within you, yet with gentleness and reverence. Not every Christian could get out there and debate the Jews the way Paul could. And yet he says, because you got behind me financially, you were participating with me in that. Because you were not giving to me, you were giving through me. So you were actually with me in my imprisonment. You were actually with me in my defense. You were actually with me in my confirmation of the gospel. You know, when Paul, in places like Acts 17, verses 2 and 3, reasoned with the Jews from the scriptures, explaining and giving evidence that Christ had to suffer and rise again from the dead, saying, this is Jesus whom I am proclaiming to you. You know, not every Christian could be in that circumstance and be in that reasoning process as Paul was arguing the case for Christianity from Hebrew Bible. Yet he says here, you are actually participating with me in that. You weren't just giving to me, you were giving through me. And so this becomes a completely different way of looking at the whole subject of giving. When you give to a ministry, you don't just give to that ministry, you actually give through that ministry. And whatever that ministry happens to be doing that you are not perhaps a part of directly, you actually become a partner in that. And that's why Paul had such a warm heart and a warm feeling towards the Philippians. And his warm heart and his warm feeling is expressed there in verse 8, he says, "For God is my witness how I long for you with all the affection of Christ Jesus." Paul was a witness. He longed for them with all the affection of Christ Jesus because he saw them as co-laborers in Christ. For the very simple reason that they got behind him financially through multiple offerings, and consequently they were not giving to Paul, they were actually giving through Paul. Now, if that is true, the opposite is true also. Because John, in 2 John, gives us the other side of the equation related to giving to people whose doctrine is wrong. If you could give to an Orthodox preacher and minister like Paul and not give to him but through him, when you send money to a false teacher or someone whose doctrine is suspect, then you're doing the same thing. Not for the positive side of things, but for the negative side of things. And so 2 John verses 7 through 11 sort of fills in the gaps on the other side of the ledger when John writes, "For many deceivers have gone out into the world, those who do not acknowledge Jesus Christ as coming in the flesh. This is the deceiver and the antichrist, Watch yourselves that you do not lose what we have accomplished, but that you may receive a full reward. Anyone who goes too far and does not abide in the teaching of Christ does not have God. The one who abides in the teaching, he has both the Father and the Son. If anyone comes to you and does not bring this teaching, do not receive him into your house. And do not give him a greeting, verse 11 is the key verse, for the one who gives him a greeting participates in his evil deeds. In other words, if giving becomes koinonia or participation, where you're not giving to, but you're giving through, you weren't there articulating the doctrine of grace the way Paul was, but you become a participant in that through finances, if you don't have discernment in your giving, then you become a collaborator, you become a co-conspirator with false teachers. And you see, this is why Christians actually need to exercise discernment concerning this issue of giving, because you're either helping the cause of Christ through participation, or you're tearing it down simply by how we're using finances. You know, it is interesting that when someone will invest in a company, they'll do all kinds of research because they don't want to make a bad investment. And think about how many people don't do that relative to eternal investments and just write checks to people that are undeserving of it because they're teaching poor doctrine or corrupt doctrine or bad doctrine, when they could be making an eternal investment just by doing some research, by investing in the right people. So Paul here in these verses, verse 5, verse 7, verse 8, is teaching something that is amazing to my mind concerning the reality that takes place when we give to ministries. We don't give to them, we give through them. And so be discerning in terms of who you give to. Now, I told you we would circle back to verse 6, and so let's do that. Verse 6, Paul says, "For I am confident of this very thing, that he who began a good work in you will perfect it until the day of Christ Jesus." In other words, what he's saying is what God has begun in the Philippian church and in the lives of the Philippians, going all the way back to Lydia's conversion in Acts 16, God will complete. And many people say, well, that's just talking about how they're going to keep giving. You started off giving, so you're going to keep giving. And that's probably true. He probably does have that in mind. In other words, the process of sacrificial giving that you started, no doubt is going to continue. But I think the meaning here is much broader than that simple reading. Notice what Charles Ryrie says in his Ryrie Study Bible concerning Philippians 1 verse 6. God who began, God will continue his work of grace in them until the consummation at the day of Christ Jesus, the day when Jesus returns. You see, in a book about joy, one of the things that will steal your joy faster than anything is if you develop a doctrine of insecurity that somehow God can rip out the carpet from under you anytime you mess up, or anytime I mess up. And many Christians live that way. They think maybe they lost their salvation, they had a bad day, or maybe they never had salvation. If they're coming from the reform point of view, they're probably saying to themselves, I'm not persevering enough, so maybe I was never one of the elect. If they're coming from the Arminian perspective and they believe you can lose your salvation, I've gone too far, and God is going to rip out the carpet from under me. And they forget that word there in verse 2, grace, unmerited favor. It is not our good works that got us in the door. And therefore, as important as good works are, it is not our good works that keep us in the door. It is God's grace that keeps us in the door. And once you start to believe that, then you start to understand that we are secure in Christ. And what God started in us because of this security, he will complete. So he's not just speaking of giving, he's going outside the subject of giving in verse 6. And that would be particularly appropriate in a book all about joy. You see joy in verse 4. If you're an insecure Christian related to your salvation, how do you walk in joy? It's an impossibility. So I think Paul's dealing with giving and koinonia and participation, but he's broadening the discussion here. You'll notice the words here of Thomas Constable, his online notes, which I recommend to you. He says of this verse, what was the good work to which Paul referred? You know, he who began a good work in you will complete it until the day of Christ Jesus.

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0: Walking the Old Path, the radio ministry outreach of Old Path Ministries in Texas. Walking the Old Path is a chapter-by-chapter, verse-by-verse study of God's Word, from Genesis to the book of Revelation. Hello, everybody, and welcome back to the show. Today, we're going to be continuing on. So, if you have your Bible handy, as always, join us as we stay the course by walking the old path. Pastor Chris?
1: Welcome to Old Path and our study through the Old Testament book of Proverbs. We are at chapter 16 this week, and we're going to kind of dive right into it and get started on it right away. I just want to let you know, for the end of the study, I've been doing some topical things, just kind of going through answers to common questions or even what I think sometimes are even misconceptions. And one that we're going to deal with today, because we're just in the first week of a new presidency, and the question about, does God appoint people to office? Does man have any kind of a say in it? It's a big discussion that goes on. People love to argue about it. And, you know, of course, there are all the conspiracy theories that go on around it. I'm not going to spend a whole lot of time in that. I just want to take a look at what do we see mentioned in the Bible and how do we see that actually play out? So I think that's a very important conversation to be had. If you have been following along, and I'm going to have to, we're going to be making a decision very, very soon about the trip to Israel and potential dates for when we're leaving. We had had one planned for March, but people are still a bit hesitant. And there is some options that we have, but I need to hear from people if they're interested in going. I need to hear from them pretty much right away. And so anyhow, the if you haven't already reached out, the people who have, I'm in contact with them through email. But if you're new and you haven't had a chance to contact me about it, but you'd like some information about a trip either in March or some other time in the spring or sometime later this year in the fall, contact me through oldpaththeology.net, and I'd love to go over what the options are with you. So, Proverbs 16. We're going to just deal with this a little bit longer of a chapter, but some observations about this actual chapter itself, helpful as far as I'm concerned for what we read here. It's kind of some of it's a bit of a reset. First of all, chapter 16 is probably a bit more heavily weighted on the direct relationship between God and man and what man's responsibility before him is. And so the interaction that you'll see proposed here and the outcomes of it are much more focused

on the person that's walking rightly before him. And you'll notice that there's a lot more mention of that, that God's direct involvement with mankind. And so that's kind of with that in the background. And then what are the outcomes of those kind of things? Of course, we don't get away from the typical Proverbs. There is this outcome and that outcome based upon whether or not a person is righteous or wicked or whatever else. But the idea that God has a direct input on people's views and what it is that they think that they should do and how they ought to operate, this is even more so. Now, again, it's implied throughout. Of course, when it comes to the idea of what is right and wrong, what is good and evil, all that kind of stuff, whatever man devises, that doesn't matter. It's not him who decides what is good or evil, right or wrong. God's the one who decides that. And so man may be oblivious to it, that's fine, but that doesn't mean that he's any less accountable and that it is ultimately God who decides whether or not something is good or evil or any of those other contrasting things. So this is, of course, implies all of that, and I hope I do this often enough in this particular book. I want to make sure we are really, really careful to remember that this has universal application. And of course, this is a king writing to his people, the subject. But sometimes we lose sight of the whole thing, that this is a man writing to other men and younger men, people that he would want to give instruction to. And again, once we get past that, we can say, okay, great. Does that mean that it has application to all people? And you would say, yes, but in particular, these would be people that would be conscious of who God is and whether or not he is moving among his people and doing the things that he's doing in the world, all those kind of things. If you're to say that you don't even believe in that he exists, it really is seen a whole lot different. Then this just becomes kind of philosophical, although it is kind of a study of human nature. But if this is going to be understood by its original intent, it has to assume that the person that's reading it believes that God exists and how he interacts with his existence or with his creation, rather, and that the existence of it is going to help us to understand how this all works and why would Solomon be led to the place where he makes these observations. So it's a little bit of a longer chapter, so let's kind of dig right into it. Again, really profound as far as I'm concerned, and really helpful if we're able to understand why he would be saying these things, first and foremost to young men, and why it's important that they would heed his counsel. So let's have a word of prayer, and we'll jump right into the text. Father, we thank you so much for the time that we can spend in your word and how you will reveal to us the things that we should see and how it is that we should walk, understanding first and foremost the history and to whom it was said and why it matters, and then moving on to what does it mean to us today and how can we walk accordingly. So I pray, Father, that you would open our eyes and our understanding as we study your word and that you would be glorified in all that we do. And we ask it in Jesus' name. Amen. All right. So chapter 16 begins this way. The preparations of the heart belong to man, but the answer of the tongue is from the Lord. Now, again, think about this. How would this sound to a person who is dedicated to the things of God? Like if, you know, here as far as the church is concerned, how we would listen to this, as opposed to a person who doesn't even recognize the existence of God. So you would think it's no less true, but nonetheless, it also would assume why this would matter to a person. And if they don't believe in God, they're not going to really pay much attention to what's being said here. This is really intended for the person who does believe in God and original recipient. Remember, my son or young men, however it may be that this is being read, but it's Solomon writing to younger men. And there are things that pertain to younger men that are super important. That's why he will talk about wives and things like that. So, of course, it becomes very specific to younger men considering marrying down the road or maybe even in marriage and how the things that they would want characteristically as far as a wife is concerned. When it's a young woman reading this, that falls flat. Now, again, that doesn't mean that you can't say, well, how about we just change gender on this? And if it doesn't have anything specific to the role or of a husband or a wife, you can just see it in kind of a universal kind of a way of principle, especially since the big picture is it's good to receive instruction that is godly instruction. So it's sometimes wisdom, knowledge, understanding, a whole litany of different words that he uses, but it's still intended to bring us to the same understanding, the same
bottom line, if we're going to have some kind of input about what God would expect of us, what's the quality of that? And those are the kinds of things, if it's something that God has given to us, it's of great, great quality. And if it's something that is specific to a particular gender, you could say, well, how would that work if I was a girl and you speak into guys? You get the picture, and you could see that here. So the same thing. In this case right here, the preparation of the heart belongs to man. So the preparation of the heart, when it's of godly matters, it's guy or girl, doesn't much matter here. So the preparation just means simply the planning or the preparation of the heart, not just of the intellect, but what makes us do the things that we do, what motivates us, what makes us who we are. So then here's the second part of it. But the answer of the tongue is from the Lord. Now that assumes, of course, that the thing being spoken of is godly because he's given input. Now, it's intended to just, in the big picture, to say, well, we can plan everything that we want to, but what we end up ultimately doing or saying along those lines, it's really ultimately God who interacts and gives to us his desire. So we might have our plans, but when God speaks and we know what he wants us to do, then what we do going forward is always going to be something that he orders, even though we have our plans. Doesn't always mean that it's completely different. Sometimes God may say, I completely approve of the plan. And that means that he's interacting. And that's what you're going to find is much more in this particular chapter than any that we've covered thus far, is that idea that God is directly involved in the process of actions and words and deeds, all those kind of things. So in verse 2, we get this. Now, all the ways of a man are pure in his own eyes, but the Lord weighs the spirits. Now, this is basically the same thing that a person can figure out anything that they may want to do, think that they've got it all figured out, and yet, nonetheless, that's because they only see part of the picture. And if we're willing to hear what God has to say on things, he may decide to completely step in and correct everything. But right here is what it says. All the ways of man are pure in his own eyes. Like, I'm going to do this, and I know that's exactly what God wants to do, and of course he would approve of it because it's such a, in my mind, a godly thing. And yet here it says, but the Lord weighs the spirits. It's the way of saying, but he's looked at all the motivations behind what a person is coming to in their own mind, that they're going to, I'm going to do this or I'm going to do that. And then God says, well, what are your motivations for that? Ultimately, he's the one who knows all such things. Commit your works to the Lord and your thoughts will be established. And this is very similar to what we see in chapter 3, verses 5 and 6, about trust in the Lord and lean not to your own understanding. Acknowledge all your ways to him and he'll direct your paths. It's very similar in its construction and certainly its thought. The idea of committing your works, though, this is a little bit of a difference because this is once things have already happened. And this commit is, we would think commit is a different word than what's here. What you find often, this word is used in the way of rolling something that's too heavy to pick up and carry, like rolling a stone away. And that's really kind of the rolling of the stone over a cave or a tomb or whatever else. You can't pick it up and carry it. You have to roll it over and move it to someplace else because it can't be carried. It just needs to be moved or rolled out of the way. It makes the verse sound totally different. So if you're rolling away your works, the things that you have done, if you bring it over to him, then it says here, and your thoughts will be established. So whatever it is that you may be thinking about doing, whatever it is that you have, going along with the plans of verse 2, whatever those things are, rolling them over and bringing them to him, and saying, this is what my plans are, which of course he already knows. But the comfort in that is that your thoughts will be established. What you should do going forward when God has been given by you. Of course, he knows what it is. But there's the willingness to be able to acknowledge it. I'm rolling it over. I'm bringing it over to you, Lord. What would you have me to do? And then, of course, the interaction is that God gives direction and then everything is established. It's done as he would have it done. The Lord has made all for himself. Yes, even the wicked for the day of doom. This is one of those passages that Calvinists love to point to, and that God creates even those that are doing evil as though he's the one who causes them to do the things that they do. This is an observation, again, of Solomon, that if God is ultimately the creator of all things, he's the creator of all things, even to the point when he judges all of humanity at the end of things, and which, in some of the other
Proverbs, he speaks about those things, that there is an eternity in the way of a judgment that is ultimately to come. Though he doesn't speak about it in kind of the same ways that we see in the New Testament, because his knowledge would be a little bit different than ours, again, considering who he would be able to have read and what God would have said. And so he's not really thinking in the eschatological sense like we might in the 21st century or anything in the New Testament. But this idea that everything is created by God, even to the person and the things that they will do, even all of that will be, since he's the one who's created all things, everything in his creation will ultimately, even if it comes to the day of wickedness and evil being judged, he's the creator of all things. He didn't create the evil. He created mankind who created the evil themselves, and he's the ultimate judge to those things. Now, think about this, too. If it is a situation like this, the person reading this would even be able to say, well, if that's the case, what do I do to avoid that? And so rather than it being written in a way that God has created just for the point of condemnation, he could say God has created all these things, man has chosen evil, but there's a way out. So again, this is one of those things. If you really want to read something into it, you can. But looking elsewhere in the text, what Solomon would have known, of course, because he would have seen what was happening, he would know the story of them coming in at the Exodus. He would know that at the end of Joshua, when he said to the people that choose this day whom you will serve, or whether it was Moses that was also talking about you're going to serve the gods of the ones that are on the other side of the river, or you will serve the Lord your God, but you need to choose a side ultimately. So the idea that there was left to man the decision that they could make on eternal matters, that's consistent throughout both the Old and the New Testament. And it's verses like this one and some in the New Testament where you just kind of forget all that other stuff because you've got your opinion made up already. What they think this is saying is not at all what it's saying. The Lord has made all for himself. The creation was that he could have interaction with mankind, and even those who would rebel against them or against him, he has given this world and the life that is on it, and they will all come to him, the creator, at some day. They will all, there is judgment that is implied in this, the day of doom. Now, verse 5. Everyone proud in his heart is an abomination to the Lord. And the idea of abomination, when God looks at these things, the things that man would produce, if you will, when you see that it's every proud in heart is an abomination, though he would join forces, none will go unpunished. So pride is the issue that's here, and God has a problem, of course, with the pride of man and the self-exaltation. To him, it's a detestable thing. It's an abomination. He despises it. So man may think very highly of himself, and it's that idea of thinking so highly of yourself, you think you have no need of something else. What God despises is that kind of a heart, because it will always be distant from him. And ultimately, he's going to have to be the one who will judge such hearts like that. And it says here, though they join forces, none will go unpunished. And so it's the joining forces, it's the joining of the hands. There are some that would think that though they will try to hold everything together by themselves, they're going to come to nothing. The joining forces and the joining of hands seems more like, even if they can win other people to their side of things, their outcome will not change. Whether it's just them or a multitude of people, none of it's going to change, because every proud heart is detestable as far as God is concerned. And it's not that he hates the people, but the heart behind them is what ends up being judged. His desire is to see them saved or to come to him. Now remember, this is again Solomon, a king of Israel, a man under the law, speaking to other young men, or other men younger than he is, and they are also people who should be governed by the law of God, the Torah. And so you can see why it would sound a little bit different than just the typical secular, or even the people who are not subject to the law, the people of the church, let's say. It's going to sound a little bit different to them, but still the underlying truth is every bit the same. Now, verse 6, in mercy and truth, and the truth is the certainty or the surety of what God has to say. In mercy and truth, atonement is provided for iniquity, and by the fear of the Lord, one departs from evil. This is mind-blowing when you read this, because how cool this is, and you can see it's already something that's been put in place. The idea of the atonement for sin
if you understand what the law has to say, the law would not only identify what sin is, but then it would tell you what the necessary offering would be for the atoning. And if we're talking about atonement, we're talking about sacrifices of blood, because it's the blood that atones for sin, which is Leviticus. So what Leviticus tells us, chapter 17, that without the shedding of blood, there is no remission for sin. And that's the important part of this, which Solomon would understand that. But it is God, because of his mercy and the assurance that we have, the certainty that we have in him, it is because of that that we can say this atonement is provided for our iniquity. And by the fear of the Lord, one departs from evil. By that knowledge, a person is going to come to him, the one who can take care of the issue, because he's provided for our iniquity by atoning for it. And in this case, it was animals for them. For us, in the New Testament, it's to looking at the person of Jesus. And the better we know that, the more we will be repulsed by the evil things. We will not pursue after evil. We would pursue after that which is acceptable and right before God. So, and by the fee, it's by, or it's on account of, or it's because of, or it's the produce of the fear of the Lord, one will depart. Not wanting to be in the place of rebellion against God, wanting to be right before him instead. So God's given atonement. Man would choose that and say, I would desire that, not making myself an enemy, rather embracing that which God has offered to us. Just looking at verse 6, think about it to an Old Testament mentality. Think about it as far as we're concerned here in the church today. The idea that God, by his mercy that he has shown to us, and because of the certainty that we have in him, the assurance that's been given to us, we look to him as the one who has given us a permanent atonement. No longer bulls and goats, no longer the repetition of having to offer offerings, but once and for all, Jesus offered himself. So Hebrews 9 and 10. Verse 7, it says, when a man's ways please the Lord, he makes even his enemies to be at peace with him. An interesting thing, because there's a couple of different ways that this is looked at. The first part of it, when a man's ways please the Lord, that means that whoever the person may be, and again, if this is a king writing to younger men, especially if he's writing to sons in the literal sense, these would be princes, these would be nobles, these would be people of high stature. But again, if it's all written down and it's passed around, this could be to anybody who's a young man seeing this. But think about this. When a man's ways are pleasing to the Lord, that's just a very straightforward statement. When God examines the life of a man, though not perfect, but pleasing to him, if that's the case, then it says he makes even his enemies to be at peace with him. If this is a king writing this, he could say, they may not like me, but because God favors us, they are subject to us. That's how it was definitely with them. Now, it also may have the meaning, and we see this in the New Testament a little bit, that people, not again, not necessarily that they won't, that they're not going to be your best friends and like you and everything else, but they're going to live at peace with you because they really can't find fault. They may not agree with what you believe, but they're not going to see you as an evil person, and they're going to find themselves not in a place of conflict and turmoil with you. So then verse 8, better is a little with righteousness than vast revenues without justice. Pretty obvious. It's better to live in the integrity of righteousness before God, even if it doesn't mean it works out in any material sense, than to have all the material things and yet not have that title over you as being right or acceptable to God. Verse 9, man's heart plans his way, but the Lord directs his steps. Now, there are a number of passages that are like this, but there's something I think, as I read this, I want to think a little bit beyond what's pretty much obvious here. The idea that acknowledge him in all your ways and he will direct your paths, again, you know, chapter 3. But this one here, I think, goes a little bit further than that. A man's heart plans his way. So there's not the first time, even in this proverb, that we've seen this, and we've seen it a number of times in the other proverbs. But the idea that man has his plans. I know what I want to do. Here's what I desire to do. And we make our plans. We make our schedule, whatever it may be. We've got our design on things. However, it's the Lord who directs his steps. Now, that would mean that there are times when those two things may come in conflict.
And we have to remember that God is so far beyond us in his understanding of things. When you read Isaiah 55, that's the place where he talks about my ways are not your ways. My ways are higher than your ways. You can go back and read that. In fact, let's take the time to do it. Let's just go over there. I'm not going to do a lot in the way of commentary on it. It's Isaiah chapter 55. And it starts at verse 6. So let's go there. And we'll just read it. This is God speaking. And so.

0: Israel. The church is not Israel. Our relationship with the Lord is much different than theirs was. But there is still nonetheless the same truth that goes on here. The things that God does, we don't understand them. We're not equipped to understand it. We're not eternal. We are very temporal, and moment to moment things can change with us. But he is unchangeable. So that recognition that man can have everything figured out on his own and make his own plans, independent of what God may want to do, you're going to find yourself always in a place of conflict. Better for us to be able to say, I know what I want to do, but your ways are higher than my ways. Your understanding is, may have my plans, but here's what I do. And this is, remember, this is like rolling it over to him. It's the same kind of a thing. I know what I have planned, but before I take a step, what would you have me to do? That recognition that I can't see everything that you can see. This is so incredibly practical and really good counsel. In verse 10, divination is on the lips of the king. His mouth must not transgress in judgment. Now, when we see the word divination, instantly we start thinking witchcraft, sorcery, all the rest of that. But witchcraft and sorcery was intended for divining or trying to understand what is the, you know, what's the desired outcome. They wouldn't believe necessarily as far as God was concerned. They might think that they can consult their spirits and their gods, and by divination, sorcery, witchcraft, have communication with their gods. And that was always explained. Divination is a very negative thing. It's the same word that's used here that's used in the negative, but here it's used very much in the positive. But it assumes a lot here. In this sense, the king. Now notice what it says. Divination is on the lips of the king. That is assuming that the king is hearing from the Lord, and it's the Lord who is divining, explaining to him what is and what is not acceptable. Sometimes he would do that through the prophets. Times it happened even in dreams. And so there was just ways that God would communicate to the king.
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